0: it makes you happy and soak up the sun. Now, in her 60s, her ambitions have shifted.
1: I was always chasing the next hit. What's the next thing? And that's more pressure, and this is more joy.
0: She has a new album. And John Powers reviews the new Netflix series, My Sad Dead, about a woman who can see and talk to ghosts. First News.
2: 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Tennessee Republican Governor Bill Lee has put executions in the state on hold and called for a third-party review.
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2: Because they had such a hard time getting needles into her. So eventually the curtains did open, and she was really lively and talking and singing for a long time. She should have started to look sedated, but didn't. They closed the curtain, and usually that's when the doctor comes out and calls time of death, but he didn't. So they tried again, they opened the curtains, they did it all again, and that didn't go really any better.
3: Catherine Sweeney from WPLN reporting. The Trump administration is fighting a judge's order to build housing for homeless veterans in L.A. NPR's Quill Lawrence reports.
4: L.A. has the most homeless vets in the country, but it also has a built-in solution, a 388-acre VA campus. A judge ordered housing to be built there, but VA appealed and lost at the Ninth Circuit Court. Now the Trump administration has won a delay while it considers appealing to the Supreme Court. The delay means no decision until after midterm elections.
5: There's no reason for any delay of litigation that has gone on for far too many years.
4: Mark Rosenbaum represents the plaintiffs.
5: The net result is that some 3,000 veterans, including combat veterans, are going to live and die on the meanest streets of this community.
4: The VA declined to comment on pending litigation. In May 2025, President Trump ordered a 6,000-bed facility to be built in L.A., but there's no sign of action on his executive order. Quill Lawrence, NPR News.
3: Mortgage rates are at their highest level in almost 3 years. The average 30-year fixed-rate mortgage is now almost 7.3%. NPR's Stephen Bisaha reports.
6: Mortgage interest rates often go up with the yield on the 10-year Treasury note, and that yield has been floating around a more than two-decade high. Mortgage rates are up 0.25% from last week. John Diamond is an economist at Rice University, and he says the high cost of borrowing is having a bad lock-in effect on the economy.
7: People are staying put. That's going to slow down consumption growth, but hopefully that will eventually lead to lower inflation.
6: The Federal Reserve will consider raising interest rates again later this month to fight inflation. Stephen Bisaha, NPR News.
3: Major U.S. stock indexes rose today, but just slightly. This is NPR News. States and cities are suing the Trump administration for repealing rules that limit planet-warming greenhouse gas emissions from power plants. They argue that gutting the protections will set the nation back decades and worsen the climate crisis. The EPA has said the repeal would save the industry more than $300 billion in costs. Tensions between Eritrea and Ethiopia have skyrocketed since the recent eruption of conflict in Ethiopia's northern Tigray region. Emmett Livingstone reports Eritrea has severed diplomatic relations with its larger neighbor.
8: Fighting has raged in northern Ethiopia since the Tigray People's Liberation Front, or TPLF, returned to war against the government last week. Ethiopia blames Eritrea, as well as other countries, for backing the armed group, which fought a devastating civil war with the Ethiopian government between 2020 and 2022. Ethiopia has closed its embassy in Eritrea and expelled 10 Eritrean diplomats over what it called, quote, direct and indirect acts of hostility. Eritrea quickly hit back, severing all diplomatic relations with Ethiopia the same day. The conflict in Tigray is reverberating across a fragile region. There are fears it could spiral even further. For NPR News, I'm Emmett Livingstone.
3: Scientists warn that thawing permafrost in the Arctic is releasing large amounts of methane and carbon dioxide, adding to global warming. The Arctic is warming four times faster than the rest of the world. This process releases greenhouse gases from decomposing plants and animals that were once trapped in the permafrost. This is NPR News from Washington.
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3: Into the Rock and Roll Hall of Fame. Now she has a new album. She talked about that and a whole lot more with our guest interviewer, Sam Fragoso. He hosts the interview podcast, Talk Easy. Here's Sam.
4: Since her 1993 platinum debut, Tuesday Night Music Club, Sheryl Crow has won 9 Grammy Awards with even more top-charting songs. You may know some of them.

0: Her latest album is called Pick You Up. It features 7 new songs, which she describes as, quote, commentaries on being human and wanting connection. They were written by Crow and longtime collaborator Jeff Trott, who she first worked with in the mid-90s back in Los Angeles. These days, Crow lives and works out of Nashville, Tennessee, and was recently inducted into the Rock and Roll Hall of Fame. But amid selling over 50 million records worldwide, headlining tours around the globe, the singer-songwriter from Missouri has also battled sexism, depression, and cancer. Quote, I've always had really high highs and real low lows, end quote, which, across various genres and decades, she's channeled through the music. Sheryl Crow, welcome back to Fresh Air.
1: Thank you.
0: You have said in the past that, quote, if I'm honest with myself, what art is a picture of who you are at any given moment. And so, with your new record, Pick You Up, what does that picture look like?
1: Well, yes, I think that whatever you are experiencing, it definitely informs your art. And it's been interesting to age out of pop music, but there's great liberation in being able to just write whatever I want and not be thinking, okay, is this going to get played at radio? Is it going to be as big as my last hit? Blah, blah, blah. For me, this record is me at my age as a mom asking the same questions that I think a lot of us are asking about who we are at this moment in our humanity. What do we stand for? That being said, it sounds like a very morose record, a very depressing record, and it's really not. It's very hopeful. But there's a lot of questions on it, you know, about kind of where we're at right now and what kind of world we're leaving our kids.
0: You know, I think many people feel these are increasingly isolated times.
1: Yeah.
0: And I'm thinking the first song on your record is a track called Freight Train.
1: Yes.
0: That speaks to some of what we're talking about. Let's take a listen.

0: That was the song Freight Train off Sheryl Crow's latest record, Pick You Up. Now, it sounds like you have built a pretty tight-knit life back in Nashville. You have horses, children, your band, I think, records at a studio above the barn that you have.
1: Yeah.
0: And yet, I gotta say, that song is a deeply lonely track. Where are you in that?
1: Well, a couple of things. I think by nature, I have a certain amount of melancholy, a certain amount of, like, I don't know, loneliness built in. You know, I think most artists do. Otherwise, why would they be doing it? And
0: is that depression?
1: I think so. I mean, I've been really open about my mental struggles. And thank God we're all talking about it now. And it's not, you know, it's not sort of swept under the rug. But, yeah, I mean, it took me a really long time to sort of navigate how to not sink further into darkness when it hits, and how to know that it's not a forever thing, and to be able to sometimes be quiet or sometimes to write songs to it. And for me, music has been sort of a lifesaver, but it was also the thing that I made my identity, so that was also part of the issue of my feeling like, I love music, but I hate music, you know, like the pressure of it. So I've learned how to navigate it, like how to not use it as an escape, but also to be able to use it as a salve and a system of relief. And that's really what this song is like. We're all kind of going through this weird thing where we're connected on social media. We're connected through watching reels. And then when we put the phone down, it's like, ugh, I should pick my phone back up. Otherwise, what do I do? And that's really what the song is about. You know, it's about, and I remember this feeling. I grew up in a town where we heard the train go by all the time. And it went through twice a day, always at night. And that feeling of a train whistle that always, for me, was emblematic of, you know, middle of the night, darkness, aloneness. And so that became sort of the metaphor for the song.
0: Mm. One of the first jobs you landed was as a background singer for Michael Jackson on his Bad tour. And Jackson, as many people know, was notoriously meticulous. Mm-hmm. And so I wanted to play a bit from a rehearsal that you were part of, where he's teaching you and everyone else how to harmonize on the song Billie Jean. This is in 1987.

0: You're so great.
1: Can you still hit that high note?
0: She says, I am the one. You know, it's crazy. I mean, when I reflect on my life, which I think when you get older, you do a lot of that, and you think, wow, now that I'm able to look back on it, it is a profound thing to think about a kid who was from a town that was like the closest city was Memphis. We had 3 or 4 stoplights. I mean, it was just a tiny place in the middle of a bunch of cotton fields. And then to dream about going on and working for Michael Jackson and people like Don Henley and singing with the Rolling Stones. I mean, I couldn't even dream that up. But if you put so much of your energy into something, if you have a modicum of ambition, which I will say I was very ambitious. You know, if there wasn't an opportunity, I created it. And the Michael Jackson tour wasn't, you know, I wasn't supposed to go. And I heard some singers talking about the audition and being recommended by Quincy or Bruce Wedeen or Ted Templeton. And I thought,
1: this is when you're working as a waitress at a restaurant.
0: Well, I was working as a waitress, but I was also doing a little bit of session work. I was finally getting some work as a session singer. I was on a session with Daryl Fennessy, who actually ultimately wound up being one of the backup singers. And he was the one that told me about it. And I crashed the audition. I said, hi, Michael, into a video. I said, I just moved here like 6 months ago as a school teacher. And then I sang a song by Denise Williams called Free. And I've got to be free. And I got called back. And we went from there.
1: So you're like, what, 26 at the time?
0: 26.
1: You've been in Los Angeles for 6 months?
0: I've been there about 6 or 8 months and didn't have a passport. And the next thing I know, we're rehearsing, and a month later, we're in Tokyo playing for 65,000 people.
1: So when you're watching him backstage, waiting to go on in Tokyo, 60,000 people in the crowd, what did you take away from that?
0: You have to remember, every single thing about this was new. I mean, I think I'd only been on 1 or 2 airplanes in my whole life. So every single thing about this was new. And obviously going to Tokyo, then going all over Japan, all over Australia, coming home for a little bit, doing a run, and then going to Europe. And then also compound that with rehearsing with a top-notch band. It was a crash course in music industry, for sure. Mm. How records get made, how records get on the charts. I mean, there were so many things about it that were new to me. And when I came home from the tour, I felt like I had lived in L.A. and worked for, you know, 30 years. Mm. It was such a crash course in the music industry. But 88% of it favorable.
1: And the 12% of it?
0: Not so. But, you know, there were things along the way that were really problematic. Michael's manager, I think as a young female artist with men in power, it can become problematic.
1: Hmm. You know, I want to know, did that experience inform not only the music you wanted to make, but the kind of musician you wanted to be in the world? Because you said in one interview recently, watching Michael, quote, it was the first time I started thinking about why some people can manipulate 60,000 people physically.
0: Yeah.
1: And I wondered what you meant by that, or what you were thinking about.
0: I look at Michael and I think he is the embodiment of somebody who's, I mean, you have the ego, which is obviously the flawed part, but then you have this other part that is completely anointed in the spirit, basically. I mean, that he could bring people in a way where it's physical. I mean, it changed the molecules in a whole stadium. People who were just enthralled and feeling music and crying and just, you know, I've always said that there's a fine line between being able to really wield this connection, but also knowing that you're doing it. And I think the moments when you're really lost in it are pure and beautiful. And he had so much of that. Mm. And then there's the other parts, too, where it's orchestrated and it's more, you know, ego-driven. And we all have it.
1: My guest today is award-winning musician Sheryl Crow, and her latest album is called Pick You Up. We'll continue our conversation after a short break. This is Fresh Air.
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1: This is Fresh Air. I'm Sam Fragoso. Today, I'm talking with award-winning musician Sheryl Crow. Long before she won 9 Grammy Awards, she was a music teacher in Missouri, singing in cover bands on her weekends off. In 1986, at the age of 24, she traveled cross-country to pursue her dreams in Los Angeles. In thinking about what would become your first release record, Tuesday Night Music Club, what's the track that best encapsulates the kind of song you wanted to make? What was the first song where you felt like you actually spoke your mind?
0: I think I Shall Believe was probably the one that came the closest to who I was. I mean, there were songs on that record that I really felt like spoke to who I was in that moment, you know.
1: What Can I Do For You?
0: Yeah, What I Can Do For You really addressed the sexual harassment that I endured on that tour. But songs like, you know, Strong Enough were very, you know, very true to who I was. But I think I Shall Believe is really the one that's probably the closest. Just because it talks about being broken, but it talks about not giving up on yourself.
1: Let's take a listen. This is I Shall Believe from Sheryl Crow's first record, Tuesday Night Music Club.

0: That was I Shall Believe from Tuesday Night Music Club. When you look back on that period now, Cheryl,
1: mm-hmm.
0: I hear it in that song. I hear it in What I Can Do For You, as you said, Nananet. Like those songs, it sounds like a young person who has older people, particularly Michael Jackson's manager, trying their best to squeeze any last drop of innocence left in that person.
1: Mm.
0: Is that how it felt?
1: Definitely. You know, I was raised a very close-knit family. My dad was a small-town attorney with big cases that were, you know, steeped in civil rights and all kinds of things. I mean, he was like an Atticus Finch kind of guy. I've loved books. My mom, an incredible singer. And they raised us with this ideology of, like, work really hard and be a good person and things will work out for you, right? Mm-hmm. So when I went out on that tour and I just, you know, I was exposed to a lot of things that I do think sort of robbed me of my innocence about how everything works. I came home from that tour. First, I visited an attorney to help me, like, what do I do? And this attorney said, by the end of the meeting, you should feel, sometimes you have to put up with a certain amount of things in order to have the kind of success that you want. And
0: put up with what?
1: The kind of, well, I was being promised that my record would come out in the top 10, that's how it works. His response was, well, if you look at what they're offering you, sometimes you have to put up with a certain amount of, you know, and so
0: a certain amount of sexual harassment.
1: Well, basically, yeah. And so I went home from that tour and I crawled into bed. And about 6 months later, my mom showed up and said, this is not the way you're going out. And that was the first time I ever got into therapy. And it was a game changer and it was a life changer. And I'm always kidding to my kids. I'm like, you have a college fund and you have a therapy fund. I really hope that you use a therapy fund, right? Great if you go to college. That's awesome too. And I don't know. I came away from it a different person, but I also came away from it the same person, but stronger.
0: Mm. I believe it was Bob Dylan who said to you once, quote, you record a song and then spend the rest of your life trying to find the perfect version of it.
1: Yes, that is exactly right.
0: What was the context in which he said that to you?
1: I've had some funny experiences with Bob. I mean, he was one of the first people I got the chance to open up for, and I got to know him a little bit then, and then through the years. But there was one point, I think it was the late 90s, I was going through a really hard moment where I could not finish anything. Like, I'd have all these great ideas, and then I just couldn't finish them. And I had read that Bob had a really long bout of writer's block. And he had told me, anytime you have any problems or you just want to pick my brain about anything, call me. So I thought, you know what? I'm going to call Bob.
0: Mm-hmm.
1: So I called Bob and I said, hey, we talked for a little bit. And then I said, hey, I'm having writer's block. And I understand you had writer's block at one point. And he's like, nope, never did. And then I said, he said, well, how long has it been since you finished the song? I said,

0: God, I feel like I've been struggling for like 8 months. Ooh, that's bad. And then but he told me, he's like, you know, get your band together and play like an old Muddy Waters song, or play like, he's like, recently I got the band together and we played, he played a song by Boy George, I believe it was, Come on, Chameleon or something like that. He's like, just jam on it for a while and then start writing your own lyrics over it. And the next thing you know, you have a song. And, you know, little things throughout my life, little moments like that have really seriously formed moments that came after them, like getting my band together and jamming on something and finding my way through it. So he has been instrumental in a lot of the big moments of my life.
1: 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Her new album is called Pick You Up. The conversation continues after a break. I'm Terry Gross, and this is Fresh Air.

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1: 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That's more than double the federal minimum wage. 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How are businesses coping with the change? 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
3: 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I'm Terry Gross. Let's get back to the interview our guest interviewer, Sam Fragoso, recorded with Sheryl Crow. Her new studio album is called Pick You Up. It features seven new songs, which she describes as commentaries on being human and wanting connection. They were written by Crow and her longtime collaborator, Jeff Trott. Crow's best-known songs include All I Want to Do, If It Makes You Happy, Soak Up the Sun, and Every Day is a Winding Road.
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4: This is called My Favorite Mistake.

0: Why is that?
1: I don't know. I think at that moment where I just picked up and moved to New York City, had had a breakup and had made an offer on a house that I loved and didn't get the house and thought, you know what? I'm just going to move. So I moved to New York and I set up my equipment in a warehouse in the meatpacking district. And it felt like such a glorious change of scenery, especially while I was sort of licking my wounds.
0: Were you in love at the time, or was that one of your periods of favorite mistake?
1: I was, but I was newly out. I mean, I was still in love. And case in point, I wrote that song because I was really licking my wounds, you know. And in my defense,
0: but you're not on trial.
1: I always say this. I always say I have loved some amazing people, and then I've loved some other people as well. So, and we'll leave it at that.
0: Mm-hmm. We've talked about like you having high highs,
1: yes,
0: and low lows.
1: Yeah.
0: Can you tell me what happened in that Boston hotel room?
1: Oh, wow, yeah.
0: You call your manager up.
1: Yeah.
0: I think you're distressed on the road.
1: I was. I think, first and foremost, I was really tired because when you're always going, I mean, we were really playing 5 or 6 nights a week. Like, we'd play 3 nights, day off, 4 nights, day off, 3 nights, you know. I think if you're a person who already struggles with mental instability or whatever, becoming that fatigued and also losing your perspective can be detrimental to your mental health. And I remember calling Scooter, my manager, and just saying, I'm in Boston. I don't want to keep going. I don't know what to do, where to go. And so he came, picked me up. We went to New York, and I went to Mount Sinai and got help. I mean, I was just not able to figure out the difference between what it meant to feel alive and okay, or what it meant to feel like you didn't want to be alive and okay. And that was a turning point. And it was very helpful, you know. And out of that, you know, came, I mean, I think the Weather Channel was one of the things that came out of that song.
0: It's a beautiful, beautiful song.
1: Oh, thank you.
0: Why don't we take a listen to it? This is Weather Channel off the album Come On, Come On from Sheryl Crow.

0: That was Weather Channel off the record Come On, Come On from 2002. Do you remember writing and recording that one?
1: I don't. It's funny. We were working at Clinton Studios in New York City, and I had been doing some writing with Steve Earle, and we were messing around, and he left the studio, and then Trina says that I went into the studio, and I said, I have a song I want to sing, and I sang it, playing the guitar and singing it live on the mic, all one take, and I actually did not remember it at all. So when we were mixing, she's like, what about the song Weather Channel? And I had absolutely no recollection of it all. And when she played it for me, I burst into tears. I had no recollection of it. And they had me on a medication, I think it was called Ativan or something, which evidently I think can mess with your short-term memory. But I didn't remember writing it. And so we wound up finishing it, put a little bit of strings on it, and put it on the record.
0: And what are you brought back to?
1: Yeah, I mean, I don't ever sing it where I don't

0: think about that. You know, I think about what it must have been like to stand there and play that song with no lead up to it and no aftermath. That is one of the things about music that I find to be mystical and divine, is that sometimes we don't really know where music comes from, you know. Mm. But that if we get out of our own way, just like all art, I guess, if we get out of our own way, that sometimes we get something.
1: And that line, "I don't feel so human," did it take leaving Los Angeles and moving to Nashville
0: to feel human again? Yeah, you know, it's funny, that song, when I think about it, my dad used to talk about Winston Churchill having, like, struggling with depression, how you would call it the black dog. And just the fact that that is in the song, and I don't have any recollection of writing it. And
1: what did he make of the song?
0: Well, you know, I think he has avoided the fact that he also has distinct bouts of lowness. But now we handle it differently. I mean, I went on antidepressants, and that was a game changer for me, and it really helped me at that time. And it helped me to lift the bottom, but also lowered the top a little bit, you know, just so I could sort of re-enter life. But I think also at a time when everything seemed like it was falling apart, when I got diagnosed and the paparazzi were all over me, it felt like, you know what, it's time to move to someplace that feels more connected to my humanity. And that was Nashville, mainly because I had family around here, and it felt like a gentler place to make music than a place that felt very commerce-based, which was LA.
1: So Cheryl, you record most of your records on this compound that you have in Nashville, I believe in a studio that sits atop a horse stable. Is there also a chapel on the property?
0: Well, Sam, it's funny you should ask that. Yes, there is. To quote Field of Dreams, if you build it, they will come. Mm-hmm. Yes, there is.
1: And by it, do you mean men?
0: That's the they. Yeah, I'm always like, I'm going to get married in that church. So far, a couple of people have gotten married in that church.
1: Is that true?
0: Yeah, actually, it is true. Yeah.
1: When that happened, were you like, well, I mean, I feel like I should have first dibs on this?
0: I don't want to get married. I'm very, very happy.
1: Okay.
0: I liked what Dolly said when somebody asked her, do you think people should live together before they get married? She's like, I don't think people should live together after they get married.
1: Yeah, you said, I think you were talking to Bill Maher, and you said something funny. He's like, you adopted two children shortly after relocating to Nashville, and you said, quote, I don't know if I was cut out to be married.
0: Yes.
1: I want to know, do you think that's true?
0: Listen, I come from, like I said, a close-knit family. My parents are still married at 71 years, and they have a high-functioning relationship. They have years of making each other laugh. I'm sure they have years, you know, where it was a struggle. I think for me, having been on the road so much during my earlier life, that was never conducive to having a working, functioning relationship.
1: Mm.
0: But I chose that, and I loved it, and I wouldn't change it, you know. It is a lot to ask somebody to be in relationship with a woman who was always gone. And, you know, by the time I moved to Nashville, I'm a big believer in talking to God, and we had a little, I'll call it a come to Jesus. I mean, I was like, you know, I'll row that boat across, and if you meet me with a couple of kids, that's great. And if you don't, I'm great with that too. You've blessed me so much already. So, and she did, or he did, or it did, whatever God is.
1: My guest today is award-winning musician Sheryl Crow, and her latest album is called Pick You Up. We'll continue our conversation after a short break. This is Fresh Air.
2: 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And

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3: This is Fresh Air. I'm Sam Fragoso. Today, I'm talking with award-winning musician Sheryl Crow. To go back to the beginning of our conversation, when you write songs like Strong Enough, this is a young person, late 20s, early 30s, in some ways writing about the road ahead. Like, those early songs, there seemed to be like this preoccupation that you had with the future.
4: Yeah.
3: And moving towards it. And now you're here, in it, playing these songs around the world that a younger version of you wrote. And I wonder, in playing a song like Strong Enough, how that comes together and coalesces for you now that you're in your early 60s.
4: Well, it's funny, you know, early days, you're playing all the hits and you're really tired of playing the hits. You're tired of playing All I Want to Do and you're like, ugh, I have to play this song one more time. When you get older, that is when you learn what gratitude is. And it makes a huge difference in the kind of shows that you do. And, you know, when you get older, I think you spend more time obviously reflecting than you do looking forward and thinking of all the things that you're going to accomplish, which is not a bad thing. It just is a byproduct of getting older. And I feel a sense of gratitude that I did not have when I was young because I was always chasing the next hit, chasing the next, you know, what's the next thing? And that's more pressure, and this is more joy for me. You know, every time, in fact, my band and I are always laughing. Every time we go out on stage, we feel like we're getting away with something. Like, did they, are we really supposed to be here, or did they make a mistake? Like, we can't believe we're still getting to do this, man. You know, it's just, it's amazing, you know? And to get to play songs that people are singing back to us is, you know, dream of dreams.
3: Do you want to play Strong Enough for a second?
4: Sure. I always tell my audience that I have been engaged 3 times. I've never been married. But I've never been divorced, so I still have all of my money. It's a very bad joke.

0: That was Strong Enough off the record, Tuesday Night Music Club by Sheryl Crow. Growing up in Missouri, your dad was a lawyer, Atticus Finch-like, as you said,
1: mm-hmm.
0: but he also played the trumpet.
1: Yes.
0: And your mother played piano, and I think both of them were huge inspirations, along with James Taylor and Carole King.
1: Yeah.
0: Is there a song that we could end on, that we could play, that is the track that young Sheryl Crow would go, that's the thing I want to make?
1: Well, it's interesting. I wrote a song about my upbringing. My upbringing was unique in the fact that my parents played in a swing band, and they would go, you know, to local areas, and then they would come home, and they would, you know, have wine and smoke, and they would play records like Count Basie and Duke Ellington, and they would play along. I mean, stand-up bass, trombone, our living room would be filled as if we're supposed to be sleeping upstairs, but we never were. We were always down, you know, laying on the stairs listening.
0: It sounds like this was their own Tuesday Night Music
1: Club. It was
0: club.
1: Their own Tuesday Night Music Club with the after party and everything, and I thought every kid grew up that way, so I wrote a song about it called We Do What We Can. And it was, you know, full circle getting to have my dad come out and play on it. He played trumpet on it.
0: Let's close on that track. This is We Do What We Can off Sheryl Crow's first album, Tuesday Night Music Club.
1: Down

0: because we do what we can. Off Sheryl Crow's first record, Tuesday Night Music Club. When you hear that now, both your parents are still with us, right? Mm-hmm. What does it bring you back to?
1: Oh, you know, I can smell the cigarettes and the cigars, and I can see the brown shag carpeting, the Magnavox, for you kids that are my age. We had a big Magnavox console, you know, that they played records on. It just takes me back immediately to that and to the knowing that my dad would rather have been a musician, and probably my mom as well, than to have been a lawyer making house payments, you know.
0: Mm.
1: And then I wound up going on and doing the thing that he dreamed of. So there you go.
0: How do you hold all that?
1: You do hold it, but it also informs you. You know, it's a part of your story. It's part of your mythology. All those things become your DNA and your fabric.
0: Sheryl Crow, thank you so much for the time.
1: Sam, thanks for having me. It was fun. Great talking with you.
2: Sheryl Crow spoke with our guest interviewer, Sam Fragoso. He hosts the interview podcast, Talk Easy. Crow's new album is called Pick You Up. After we take a short break, our critic-at-large John Powers has a review of the new Netflix series, My Sad Dead, about a Buenos Aires doctor with the power to communicate with ghosts. 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
3: Tennessee officials attempted to execute a woman for a murder committed 3 decades ago when she was 18 years old. She would have been the first woman executed in Tennessee in more than 200 years, but the lethal injections failed. A death penalty expert calls it unprecedented. We answer questions about it on the next morning edition from NPR News.
4: Tomorrow morning, starting at 5 on WLRN. One of the most haunting musicals ever is headed to Actors Playhouse. Jekyll and Hyde, Broadway's gothic musical thriller, is a gripping tale of ambition, obsession, love, and the darkness that lies within. When Dr. Henry Jekyll's experiment unleashes the sinister Edward Hyde, the line between good and evil begins to disappear. Featuring Frank Wildhorn's sweeping score, Jekyll and Hyde runs October 7th through November 1st at the Miracle Theater in Coral Gables. 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
2: This is Fresh Air. The new Netflix series, My Sad Dead, is about a Buenos Aires doctor with the power to communicate with ghosts. It brings together two of Latin America's most acclaimed storytellers, Chilean filmmaker Pablo

0: Pablo Larraín, and Argentine writer Mariana Enriquez, whose short stories form the basis for the show. Our critic-at-large John Power says that My Sad Dead takes the horror genre in weirdly compelling directions you can't quite predict.
1: Even if you don't believe in them, ghost stories are eerie. They take place on the threshold between our daily world and a mysteriously unknown realm. Now, many movies and books cross this threshold merely to scare the bejesus out of us. But the greatest ghost stories aim to do something more, such as capturing the weight of Mexico's past, like Juan Rulfo's Pedro Páramo, or exploring one's own madness, as Stanley Kubrick does in his adaptation of Stephen King's much saner The Shining. You find that brand of ambition in My Sad Dead, a new Spanish-language Netflix series centering on a woman who can see and talk to ghosts. Weaving together three short stories by Mariana Enriquez, who's been dubbed the Sorceress of Buenos Aires Horror, this four-part show was directed by Pablo Larraín, the Chilean filmmaker who's best known here for movies about Jackie O, starring Natalie Portman, and Lady Di, starring Kristen Stewart. But Larraín's always at his best closer to home, and here he's made a show whose blend of creepiness, melancholy, sarcastic humor, and political anger is unlike anything else on TV. Mercedes Moran stars as Emma, an antisocial 60-ish doctor who has a gift or maybe a curse. She can see and communicate with ghosts. Forced into retirement, she moves into her family's grand old house to live with her dead mother, who's still present and grumbling as a ghost. Now, Emma can't help the dead resolve their problems, like Jennifer Love Hewitt did on that old show, Ghost Whisperer. But she can calm them by talking to them. Emma spends her days soothing the dead, swapping barbed words with her photographer daughter, who feels ignored in favor of the dead, and going to community meetings. Life gets trickier when her sister and brother-in-law fly down from the U.S. along with their daughter, Julie. That's a terrific Carolina Sanchez Alvarez, whom they intend to stick in a mental institution. Her parents are horrified by her obesity and loud moans during supposed orgies with the dead. But Emma feels a bond with her niece. And when Julie escapes, it triggers a series of events in which suddenly everyone in her neighborhood can now hear the cries of the dead, which drives them mad. When three joyful young women are gunned down in a gang killing, locals call on Emma to help stop the victims' incessant wailing. She grudgingly does this, but also begins searching for Julie. Now, both Enriquez and Larraín are fascinated by the liminal space connecting life and death, but they're not interested in telling a conventionally scary horror story. My Sad Dead has no lurid melodrama, no shock cuts. Instead, it uses ghosts to evoke the actual material horrors of today's Latin America, where the powerful wound and ignore the powerless. This is a hard thing to pull off on screen, but Larraín does a terrific job of conjuring up Emma's somewhat alternate reality. The cinematography has a slightly bleached out old videotape look, which makes the physical world feel a tad transparent, open to the other side. And individual images are often uncanny, from the camera's smooth glide as it follows Emma through Buenos Aires, to the overhead shots looking straight down at scenes of death and dying. Is this ghost cam? Larraín shows how Emma's once fancy neighborhood is turning into a ghost of its former self, hemmed in by soulless architecture, druggy encampments, and housing projects exploding with violence. With her distant gaze and lank, ash-gray hair, Emma looks like a seer, a somewhat irascible one, whom Moran imbues with riveting charisma. Where Julie loves her close encounters with ghosts, her smile is a wonder. Emma is worn down by decades of helping suffering spirits find momentary peace. This only makes her angrier at her country's rulers for failing to look after all the Argentine people. In those community meetings, she snaps at her middle-class neighbors for despising the poor or letting fear of crime lead them into calls for quasi-fascist policing. I think it's not accidental that Enriquez and Larraín should be drawn to ghost stories with their intrusion of past lives into the present. They grew

0: up in countries where thousands were disappeared by military juntas in the 70s and 80s. Both Argentina and Chile are still haunted by their political victims. And you sense this watching My Sad Dead. Emma feels a responsibility to the dead to hear what they have to tell us, the better to understand our responsibility to the living.
1: John Powers reviewed the new series My Sad Dead, which is streaming on Netflix. Fresh Air's executive producer is Sam Brigger. Our technical director and engineer is Audrey Bentham. Our engineer today is Adam Staniszewski. Our interviews and reviews are produced and edited by Phyllis Myers, Roberto Shorrock, Anne-Marie Baldonado, Lauren Krenzel, Teresa Madden, Monique Nazareth, Susan Yakundi, Anna Bauman, and Nico Gonzalez-Whistler. Our digital media producer is Molly C.V. Nesper. Thea Challoner directed today's show. Our co-host is Tanya Mosley. I'm Terry Gross.

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8: 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The gas prices need to go down. 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
7: Also, Google launches a small experimental AI data center in space. 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
9: Live from NPR News in Washington, I'm Ryland Barton. New York Democratic Governor Kathy Hochul has appointed State Attorney General Letitia James to be special prosecutor to oversee investigation of Cornell University gang rape allegations. Hochul said she had lost faith in the local prosecutor's ability to handle the case. NPR confirmed the alleged victim told police clearly in 2024 that she was raped. This contradicts a statement from local prosecutor Matthew Van Houten, who said that the woman initially described the incident as consensual. Attorneys for Krista Pike, the woman who received two lethal injections in Tennessee yesterday and still lived, were told she is in critical condition. One of her attorneys, Stephen Farrell, said she had a blood condition that makes it difficult

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2: Next, FDA Commissioner NPR's Sydney Lupkin reports.
3: A letter to senators co-signed by more than 2,500 physicians says Overton is unfit to lead the FDA. It came from the Committee to Protect Healthcare, which is a left-leaning national advocacy group of doctors and other healthcare workers. The letter cited Overton's, quote, dangerous record on vaccines and extremist anti-abortion advocacy. The group said her record made them believe she wouldn't uphold the FDA's rigorous evidence-based standards if given the top job. Overton's confirmation hearing before a Senate Health Committee took place last week. A vote likely won't happen until Congress is back in session in November after the midterms. Sydney Lupkin, NPR News.
2: The tight U.S. Senate race in Maine could decide who controls Congress. Republican Susan Collins has won the state five times. NPR's Luke Garrett spoke to voters.
4: Both Collins and her Democratic challenger, Troy Jackson, hail from Aroostook County, a rural region that borders Canada. Here, the chief political concerns are the prices of gas and heating oil. Sabrina Haney sells farmed vegetables in Caribou, Maine.
5: Our economy sucks right now. The gas prices need to go down. The fuel prices need to go down. They just need to help us out.
4: And over in Fort Kent, Maine, Brandon Godding owns a local movie theater. With heating oil prices up 74% since last year, he's just not sure if he can keep it warm.
6: I'm definitely scared for the winter. My tank's full right now from the summer, and we do have heat pumps, but they're older. They only do so much in these big open spaces.
4: Godding says he'll vote for the candidate that brings down the price of heating oil. Luke Garrett, NPR News, Aroostook County, Maine.
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Art Blakey and the Jazz Messengers, and that's called Doodlin' from the album The History of Art Blakey. This one features Kenny Dorham, Horace Silver, Hank Mobley. Before that, Red Garland and Four. Red Garland and Kenny Burrell. I'm Tony Mowat. Here's Houston Person giving us his interpretation of I Only Have Eyes for You.

0: This is WLRN and HD1 Miami Fort Lauderdale, WKWM and HD1 Marathon Key West, WPBB and HD1 Palm Beach Shores, W270AD West Palm Beach, and WOLL HD2 Hope Sound.
1: With 5 weeks until the midterms, 1A is taking a regional look at the big issues from New England. Dems are hoping for a blue wave, but are New Hampshire voters signaling why that might not happen? Plus, the rising cost of living and pay-to-play allegations add to the headwinds facing Maine's Republican Senator Susan Collins in her bid for re-election. The News Roundup, live from New Hampshire, next time on 1A.
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It's called Imagination. Art Pepper. And what a nice version of that. Red Garland assisting Art Pepper. Jimmy Ponder before that. And You Are Too Beautiful. Your jazz host, Tony Mowad, thoroughly enjoying it. And thank you for your comments. It's a pleasure to know you're there. And it's a pleasure to know that you are enjoying it.

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I Cried for You, Lee Konitz. When he plays, it makes you want to cry. It's so beautiful. And before Lee Konitz, we heard Brian Lynch and Bill Charlap doing My Heart Stood Still. I'm Tony Mowat here with you, enjoying it tremendously, and I appreciate your comments. Please let us know. Up next is Mulgrew Miller and Wingspan doing the sequel. Steve Nelson, Pittsburgher there, on Vibes.

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1: 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It's great to have you along. Please stay with us for more, coming up right after these messages.

yet be the best of friends. If we can try with every day to make it better as it grows, with any luck, then I suppose the music

How do you keep the music playing? That's a great interpretation by Freddie Cole. Music of Michel Legrand. Before that, Dr. Howard Jendel doing Days of Wine and Roses. I'm Tony Mowat. Let's continue with Ray Brown, another Pittsburgher, and Fly Me to the Moon.

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Hard times.

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Ray Charles and Hard Times. David Fathead Newman playing alto. Before that, Ray Brown and Company, Fly Me to the Moon. And that's it for this hour of jazz. I'm Tony Moa. Let's conclude it with Billy Taylor's version of Soul Sisters. This is from his album, Uptown.

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David Fathead Newman doing One for My Baby from the Lone Star Legend collection, which was on the 32 Jazz label, recorded a few years ago. And before that, Irvin Mayfield and Alice Marsalis and My One and Only Love. The album is titled Love Songs, Ballads, and Standards. Very nice. I'm Tony Mowat. Here's Scott Hamilton from the album Radio City. This is called Tonight I Shall Sleep with a Smile on My Face.

0: WKWM in the Keys, your home for jazz 7 nights a week. 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

your heart is riding high. Let your heart break, oh, so slightly when your baby says goodbye. That well-known

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1: 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Please stay tuned.

the Count Basie Orchestra, and one called Naomi's Blues. Tony Suggs playing piano and Clarence Banks on trombone. Before that, McCoy Tyner doing Satin Doll, and Nancy Wilson, Take Love Easy. I'm Tony Mowat. Up next, Cecilia Coleman.

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1: I'm Maria Hinojosa, this week on Latino USA. 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And how would anyone know? 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
0: 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Host Scott Hanley brings us a wide variety of the music whose origins and traditions are a solid part of the American cultural heritage. 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We invite you to stay tuned for another hour of weeknight jazz here on South Florida's home for jazz, 7 nights a week. Our host Tony Mowat will provide the tunes as weeknight jazz continues now.

the great George Shearing. And that's from the album That Shearing Sound. Great album. Pittsburgher Steve Nelson playing Vibes. And we heard Strollin'. And before that, Chet Baker and Indian Summer from The Art of the Ballad, indeed. I'm Tony Mowat. Let's continue with another giant here on Your Jazz, Cannonball Adderley, and with him, Miles Davis, Hank Jones, Art Blakey, the group doing Love for Sale.

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1: Hurricanes, tornadoes, severe storms, and flooding can affect communities across Florida. 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
1: 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Thanks for joining us.

That's called This Way Out by John Pizzarelli. Tribute to Nat King Cole. It's called Dear Mr. Cole. Before that, Les McCann doing With These Hands. And Ray Vega before that, Contemplation. Bobby Porcelli playing alto. I'm Tony Mowat. Benny Green up next with Russell Malone.

another classic. This one done by Johnny Hodges and Wild Bill Davis. It's called Drop Me Off in Harlem. And before that, we heard Benny Green doing Bella Rosa. It's a great album that Benny Green and Russell Malone teamed up on. They traveled all over the world, the two of them. I'm Tony Mowat. Thank you so much.

hope you're enjoying the jazz. Let's conclude this hour with my main man, Milt Jackson, and Blues in My Heart with Sweets Edison and Lockjaw Davis.

0: This is WLRN and HD1 Miami Fort Lauderdale, WKWM and HD1 Marathon Key West, WPBB and HD1 Palm Beach Shores, W270 AD West Palm Beach, and WOLL HD2 Hobe Sound.
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3: Hello and welcome to Newsday on the BBC World Service with James Copnell and Catherine Bjarahanga in London.
4: More than 24 hours after she was supposed to be executed, Krista Pike remains alive at a hospital in Nashville, Tennessee. Her lawyers say she's in critical condition. We'll hear from a doctor who has worked with her legal team.
5: What would Krista want to have done to her? Would she like to be restored to health so she could face execution again? Or would she like to be allowed to die?
3: 2,000 people have been arrested at student demonstrations in France. Why is there so much anger about the state of education there? We'll speak to a university student who's been out protesting.
4: And will artificial intelligence be an opportunity or a threat to India's huge call centre industry? We'll speak to a leading Indian economics expert after this bulletin of the latest world news.
6: BBC News with Fiona MacDonald. The United States has urged European countries to tap their reserves of diesel to help address a global shortage that's caused prices to soar. European countries have held talks after President Trump said he would consider banning US diesel exports. With more details, here's Archana Shukla.
7: The White House is ramping up pressure on European countries to release diesel reserves to help bring down costs for US motorists ahead of midterm elections next month. President Trump's suggestion that he could ban exports of the fuel would spell trouble for the UK, which depends on the US for around a third of its diesel imports. The EU is even more exposed, with half its supplies tied to US imports. Yesterday, the Energy Minister, Martin McCluskey, held talks with counterparts from the European Union about the issue. The government has stressed there is no concern about possible diesel shortages, though prices are expected to rise further.
6: More than 400 schools across France will be closed today, with classes taught remotely, as student demonstrations are expected to continue. On Thursday, police made 2,000 arrests as students blockaded schools to complain about overcrowded classrooms and run-down facilities. Our correspondent in Paris, Hugh Schofield, told us more.
8: 20% of lycées have had some kind of action, not all violent. I was at one this afternoon, which was noisy, but generally good-humoured. But in places, serious violence, to the point where rational observer is saying this isn't a protest, this is turning into urban violence, urban trouble. This school in Nantes, which a large part of it was gutted. So this is not minor unrest. It has in places become very, very significant.
6: President Putin has reiterated that Russia is prepared to use all its weapons, including nuclear, if its Baltic territory of Kaliningrad is attacked. He was speaking at a foreign policy forum in Moscow. Our Russia editor, Steve Rosenberg, was there.
9: President Putin warned that in the event of a direct attack on Russia, for example, on the Russian exclave of Kaliningrad on the Baltic Sea, the issue of use, he said, of all weapons at Russia's disposal will inevitably and immediately be on the agenda. Referring to European states that supply weapons to Ukraine, Mr. Putin commented, "I'm not saying that we intend to launch strikes tomorrow against the territory or the facilities of countries supplying arms to Ukraine. However, it is a threat we must clearly understand, assess and keep in mind."
6: Lawyers for the Tennessee death row inmate Krista Pike have urged the governor of the US state to commute her sentence after she survived two lethal injections. The convicted murderer is in a critical condition in hospital following the failed execution. Her lawyers don't know the extent of any damage to her brain, as her medical information is confidential.

World News from the BBC. The governor of the Russian city of Volgograd says Ukraine has attacked industrial facilities there using drones. Andrei Bocharov did not specify which facilities were attacked, but the city is home to industrial facilities there using drones. Andrei Bocharov did not specify which facilities were attacked, but the city is home to a large oil refinery. In Ukraine,

0: Governor Kathy Hochul said she had lost faith in the ability of local prosecutors to oversee the investigation. The move follows a public backlash over the failure to bring charges against the alleged rapists. More details from our correspondent, Neda Taufik.
1: Emotions running incredibly high, and Cornell University has said that they support presenting a criminal case to a grand jury, but they have rejected any claims that they failed to punish those involved severely enough or that anyone got away with just writing an essay. But they have also agreed to have their whole process essentially reviewed independently by an investigation.
0: OpenAI has fired three researchers for allegedly mishandling sensitive information amid increasing calls for greater artificial intelligence safeguards. A spokesman for the US firm told the BBC the staffers had acted outside established procedures and violated its safety policies. OpenAI did not name them, but at least two were involved in safety research. The final televised debate before Brazil's presidential election has been cancelled after the right-wing candidate, Flavio Bolsonaro, dropped out just 2 hours before it was due to start. The left-wing incumbent, Luiz Inácio Lula da Silva, had already announced he would not take part. BBC News.
2: 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Hello and welcome to Newsday on the BBC World Service with Catherine Bjarahanga and James Cotnell in London.
3: Thank you for joining us. Coming up, we'll speak to a university student who has joined student protests in France. We'll also hear from the doctor who has advised the legal team defending Krista Pike, the death row prisoner in the US who survived two lethal injections.
2: And will the rapid development of AI hurt or help India's call centres? We welcome your messages on any story you hear on Newsday. A number which works for WhatsApp and texts is +44 77 86 20 50 85.
3: Let's begin in France, where police have arrested almost 2,000 people following mass student protests across the country. There's been anger among students over accusations of crowded high school classrooms, teacher shortages and degraded facilities. The protests began in the capital, Paris, last week, but have spread to other parts of the country. It's reported that more than 300 police officers were injured during clashes with the students. At least 400 schools are also set to remain closed across France today, as the authorities expect protests to continue.
2: Now, university students have also joined the protests, and around 30 university campuses were blocked on Thursday. The French Prime Minister organised a crisis response meeting to deal with the situation. Well, we can speak now to Alice. We're using her first name only at her request. She's a French university student who has been taking part in this protest and joins us from Paris. Bonjour, Alice. Why was it important for you to join in these demonstrations?
4: First of all, I wanted to say that this movement is really unprecedented in France. We have 20% of all high schools and universities blocked. This is very unprecedented. In 2023, in the pension reform protest, only 7 universities were blocked. So first of all, why I joined is because this movement is so big that I needed to get into it, and also because the demands seem legitimate to me, like better school time hours, to have time to live and not only to study or work. Also demand for a public university and financial means for inequality for all high schools and universities. One thing that touched me a lot is the end to social and racist selection to enter university as a university student, because we really want a university open to all. And I'm also part of the biggest student union in France, L'Union Étudiante, who joined to fight against youth poverty and to have free universities for everyone.
2: Okay, so plenty of reasons, plenty of motivation. I think from the outside, I would have assumed that France's education system was pretty strong, that the facilities would be good, that students would be in good condition. Is that not the case then?
4: No, ever since Macron came to power, it has consistently decreased. We had poverty, student poverty increasing over the years, and also crowded classrooms increasing in all parts of the countries, and especially inequalities between high schools. Maybe you have in mind the

0: like very elitist schools and high schools that have a lot of financial means, but in the country there is a lot of inequalities between territories, and especially in the Parisian suburbs where high schools have less financial means than even private high schools in Paris.
1: What do you think could be achieved by these protests?
0: Yesterday, we already achieved something, a first victory. The government wanted to put student fees in some high schools. That is not the case right now. High school is supposed to be free. And we already got the suppression of this measure and elitist measure. So, yeah, we had a first victory and we want to fight for more financial means. I think this can be achieved.
1: When you hear people in the government say that these demonstrations had descended into urban violence, how do you respond to that?
0: I think the first violence has been the one of the police. We had 2,000 arrests in comparison during the Gilets Jaunes, the one of the biggest repression in the last few years. It was 1,015, 500, sorry, at the peak. So this is unprecedented again. And we had one high schooler that lost all of his teeth after being hit by the police, another one that lost his eye, and another one was touched in the head by the police. So yeah, the first violence is really the one of the police right now. And this is, I think, what we should focus back on.
1: Alice, thank you very much indeed. University student taking part in those very widespread demonstrations in France. That is a story we are going to return to later on in the programme.
2: A death row inmate, set to be the first woman to be executed in Tennessee for more than 200 years, is receiving life-saving medical care in a hospital in Nashville after she survived two attempts by Tennessee to execute her via lethal injection. Krista Pike was sentenced to death in 1996 for the murder of 19-year-old Colleen Slemmer, an attack she carried out alongside her then-boyfriend. Her lawyers are calling for her sentence to be commuted to life in prison after enduring what they called chemical torture. Tennessee has suspended all executions for the rest of the year while it investigates the incident. I've been speaking to Dr. Joel Zivert, who is the medical expert for the legal team of Krista Pike.
3: I understand that she's a patient in an intensive care unit. I know that she sustained some significant injuries to her arms, where the injected pentobarbital, ended up in the tissue and not in the veins. She's still an active patient, she's still alive.
2: We understand from Krista Pike's defense team that they don't have that much information about her current medical condition. Why is that?
3: Because when Krista Pike is a prisoner, of course, her rights to privacy, are very much curtailed. But as a patient, she falls under a different set of rules that may protect her privacy in a much, more stringent way. And now that she's in the hospital, I'll tell you that it's likely, by the way, that she's shackled there, even if she's deeply unconscious, that would be what they would do. But that there will not be, permission, just general permission to access her health records. Those are still protected. We need to have permission from her healthcare power of attorney to release information at this point. I'd be interested myself to talk with the medical team or even to travel to where she is to examine her myself, or at least to, speak to the team. If given an opportunity, I certainly would do that.
2: So how would her lawyers get that permission? Would that mean that they go to court to request for that information?
3: No, I think they're speaking with her medical power of attorney, which she has. It becomes extraordinarily tricky also, because what would Krista want to have done to her? Would she like to be restored to health so she could face execution again? Or would she like to be allowed to die? Hard to know. Such conversations, did not take place in advance of her current situation, I mean, as far as I know.
2: As an ICU specialist, what would be happening in the hospital at the moment in terms of the care she'll be receiving in the hours after undergoing this botched execution?
3: I would treat a person like her, as someone who had been poisoned. Poisoning, like what she sustained, can impact her level of alertness. And so under that circumstance, it might be needed to immediately secure her airway to so-called intubate her and attach her to a mechanical ventilator. There might be problems with the strength of her circulation. Ironically or unironically, she'll have intravenouses placed, now by experts who know how to do this much better than the state does. And through those intravenouses, she'll receive now life-saving as opposed to life-taking medications that will support her blood pressure and help her body to start to heal. Her kidneys may have been injured. If she had significant injury to the muscles in her arms, then muscle pigment, something called creatinine kinase, can leak into the circulation. And that pigment can deposit itself in the kidneys and cause the kidneys to fail. And in the worst case, you know, she might need dialysis to support her. And she'll need round-the-clock constant care. She'll have a nurse and physicians and others, you know, looking at her very closely.
2: You reviewed Krista Pike's vascular records, her medical records, before this attempted execution. What did you find?
3: So Krista has a kind of a story of having difficult veins. What it suggests here is that in the past, when she has tried to, you know, have intravenouses for, again, for treatment purposes, it's always been difficult to find veins that are suitable. The other problem that she had is something called thrombocytosis. This is a medical condition where the number of platelets are a cellular or, you know, a blood component that are involved in clotting, are unnaturally elevated in her. Now, admittedly, her degree of thrombocytosis is not severe, but present enough. And so I raise the concern that in patients like that, they sometimes can be prone to clotting. So if you take a small vein like Krista has, and then you add on top of that a tendency towards clotting, it's no wonder that the veins, when they're cannulated and then, you know, flushed with a very large and rapid volume of a very caustic substance, it's no wonder that the veins would just burst. That seems to be what has happened.
2: The officials involved in this attempted execution, this failed execution, have said that they followed the correct procedures. But considering what happened with this attempted execution, where do you draw the line between a performed execution and cruelty, would you say?
3: Let's just consider what you just said. So if they followed their procedure, then their procedure is clearly flawed. Because what happened was that Krista Pike was not executed. She was just tortured. What a lot of this concerns or turns on is the idea that an execution and punishment in America cannot be cruel. And in fact, lethal injection itself was invented because outwardly it appears to be a benign and bloodless and quasi-medical procedure that replaced, you know, more dramatic methods of execution that the public felt was cruel. Prisoners, you know, on death row, they know this about lethal injection. And in fact, I was involved earlier with three prisoners in Tennessee who were facing execution, and they all elected to die by the electric chair as opposed to by lethal injection. They feared lethal injection more than they feared the electric chair.
2: In terms of what happens next, one of the questions is, what kind of injury or damage, prolonged damage, will Krista Pike face? And you mentioned you've worked on other cases with prisoners facing death row. Is there the possibility of compensation? Does this open a new legal route for her?
3: The state is immunized by statute to prevent this very kind of case. So there is no legal mechanism to Krista Pike that she can come back at the state and sue them. All that she can hope for, I suppose, is that her execution will ultimately be commuted to some other sentence. My experience, again, in death penalty states is that after they believe enough time has elapsed, they will come back after her and try to kill her, you know, either by lethal injection again or by another method.
2: And that was Dr. Joel Zivert, who has worked on the legal team or has advised the legal team of Krista Pike.
1: This is Newsday on the BBC World Service with Catherine and James in London. Here are our main headlines. The United States has urged European countries to tap their diesel reserves to help address a global shortage that has caused prices to soar. As we've been hearing, hundreds of schools in France and universities are expected to remain closed today as student unrest continues. And President Putin has again warned that Russia is prepared to use nuclear weapons if its Baltic territory of Kaliningrad is attacked. Now, India has built a large part of its economic success on millions of skilled workers powering the world's IT and outsourcing industries. But could artificial intelligence now threaten that model? As AI becomes capable of handling everything from coding to customer service and back office tasks, there are growing fears that millions of Indian jobs could be disrupted. The concern is particularly acute for younger workers trying to enter the country's vast technology and services sector. But can India turn the AI revolution into an opportunity, or will it simply accelerate job cuts and decimate livelihoods? Payal Malik is public policy economist and visiting professor at the Indian Council for Research on International Economic Relations and joins us now. Welcome to the programme. How serious then do you see AI as a threat to India's IT job sector?
4: Yeah, hi, good morning to your listeners. Thank you for having me. So as we know that India's knowledge-intensive service sector, which is the ITES, 60% of our services export, but it accounts for only 6.7% of India's formal employment. However, its contribution to the economy is 27.2% of the gross value added. So its economic significance is large. There is a high exposure of this sector to AI, but the high exposure can be in two contexts. One can be a high complementarity category, which will create considerable scope for jobs to change. With
1: change will be lost.
4: Sorry?
1: I was just querying whether those jobs will change or whether they will simply be lost, that humans will no longer do them.
4: So the jobs would be lost and jobs would be created. So the cohort of employees who are losing their jobs are not the ones who would be gaining those jobs, because routine activities like basic coding, customer support, first level problem resolution faces greater automation risk. And that is, I think, the chunk of India's IT job sector employment. So we need to distinguish between different tasks within IT rather than treating the entire sector as being equally threatened. The jobs which would be created, and that's where, while routine cognitive tasks, as I mentioned, as customer support in call centers, basic software development, human resources, legal services, and other codified software as a service function face a greater risk of replacement by AI automation, as generative AI systems increasingly handle scripted interactions and code generations and first-level problem resolutions more efficiently. Having said that, there could be a cohort of engineers still required, which have to support certain new functions which will be created, which would embed workflows and through human and AI integration. So if India's success in ITES is precisely through these integration services like the Infosys and the Wipros of the world, in as much as there is a human task which would require the integration of AI tools, that is, so shifting away from simple code writing towards hybrid engineering functions that combine technical capability with domain knowledge and system oversight, those jobs will be created. But as mentioned, sadly enough, it would not be those people who have been displaced because they are not skilled to do those jobs.
1: And where do you see the position of the younger generation in all this? Are they particularly vulnerable, or perhaps will they simply be more comfortable with shifting to the areas where AI will create jobs?
4: So I'll take this question on two levels. First of all, the younger generation, which comprised the major chunk of the jobs in the IT sector, are very vulnerable. Right. Because these are people with low skills, people who are perhaps just graduates who have English-speaking abilities, perhaps, at call centers, or have done some small certificate course or technical course for coding. So those that group is extremely vulnerable to the AI introduction. Now, talking about the shift, that shift would require some handholding of reskilling, and the reskilling has to begin earlier on from schools, from our undergraduate training, etc.
1: Okay.
4: So the time between that happening to the current cohort of undergraduate, it'll be a painful journey.
1: Payal Malik, thank you very much indeed.
2: 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Isaac Fanning has your latest sports news. Hi, Isaac.
5: Yeah, Ghana have announced that they have parted company with men's manager Carlos Queiroz. It comes as the Black Stars lost their two opening games of Africa Cup of Nations qualifying. He leaves after a second spell in 6 months. He was hired in April to take over until the World Cup and rejoined at the beginning of September. The Manchester City scandal continues as a group of British politicians call for the Treasury to look into accusations of unpaid tax. A report claims City failed to pay as much as $12 million in unpaid tax because of sham contracts with former manager Roberto Mancini. Of course, City and Mancini deny any wrongdoing. It comes as City's appeal strategy emerges into view. Reports that the club will claim the Abu Dhabi government funded these sponsorship deals rather than the club's owners. More on that a little bit later on in the programme.
2: Thank you, Isaac. Let's get the business news now. The UK and EU have spoken about diesel stockpiles as the US ramps up pressure, saying they may ban exports. Archana Shukla from our Singapore business desk is with us now. So, Archana, tell us more.
6: Well, there is a growing chorus from the United States, from the White House, that they may ask European Union countries to release some of the diesel stockpiles that they have. And we know that the UK Energy Minister, Martin McCluskey, held talks with counterparts from the European Union about the issue. And any response that, as collective group, they can do to any such prospective ban. You know, President Trump is saying that he could look at possibly banning the export of diesel, and that could definitely affect a lot of global supply. But it would affect UK and the EU, which are both heavily reliant on global imports of diesel for their regular use. UK gets about a third of their diesel from the US, and EU, for one, gets about half of what they need from the United States. So any of that supply, getting squeezed would affect prices on the ground. And we've seen globally also the diesel prices have soared up quite a lot, both in the UK and in the EU as well. Any squeeze there could possibly push prices further up. And, experts we speak with say that the EU nations are looking at some sort of a coordinated approach to this scenario if it presents itself.
2: Why is the US then considering a ban on diesel exports?
6: You know, Catherine, diesel prices globally have gone up post the Iran war. The Strait of Hormuz has been squeezed. The supplies there are not coming in at the levels that they were earlier. But also there are Ukrainian strikes on Russian refineries that has also led to depleted global supplies for diesel. And in this scenario, US somewhere has become like a supplier of diesel of the last resort for many of the countries. And that is also pushing up prices locally for the domestic motorists in the US, and it is becoming a big political concern ahead of the midterm elections, and the White House wants to be seen as doing something. So they are talking of banning exports of diesel to reel in prices domestically.
2: Yes, those elections coming up in November. Archana Shukla from our Singapore business desk, thank you so much for joining us on the programme. We were talking earlier about those protests happening in France. Mohamed Bawa in Freetown, Sierra Leone, is urging the French government to do something to help students due to those overcrowded classrooms and teacher shortages. 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Stay with us if you can.
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2: We'll hear about how a Dutch convicted drug dealer is causing a diplomatic row between Sierra Leone and the European Union.
1: Kenya's youth have brought change through street protests. Now they have their eyes on the ballot box.
2: And why has Ghana's men's football team coach resigned for the second time in 6 months? That's coming up after the latest news.
3: BBC News with Fiona MacDonald. The United States has urged European countries to tap their diesel reserves to address a global shortage and soaring prices. The Treasury Secretary said Americans should not be carrying the burden alone. European Union countries and the UK are discussing the crisis. More than 400 schools across France will be closed today as student demonstrations are due to continue. On Thursday, police made 2,000 arrests after students blockaded schools to complain about overcrowded classrooms. President Putin says Russia is prepared to use all its weapons, including nuclear ones, if Kaliningrad is attacked. The area is isolated from Russia by Polish and Lithuanian territories. Lawyers for the Tennessee death row inmate Krista Pike have urged the governor of the US state to commute her sentence after she survived two lethal injections. She's in a critical condition following the failed execution. The governor of New York has appointed a special prosecutor to investigate a woman's allegation of gang rape by fellow students at Cornell University in 2024. There have been no charges against the alleged attackers. The governor of the Russian city of Volgograd says Ukraine has hit local industrial facilities with drones. The city is home to a large oil refinery. In the Ukrainian capital Kiev, the mayor said Russians attacked the city's southern bridge for the second time. Two US-made F-16V fighter jets have arrived in Taiwan, part of an upgrade of its military capabilities to deter a potential attack from China. 64 more planes are due to arrive, worth an estimated $8 billion. And OpenAI has fired three researchers for allegedly mishandling sensitive information. The staffers had acted outside established procedures. BBC News.
1: Thank you very much indeed for that update. 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
2: Coming up this half hour, who is the convicted drug dealer at the centre of a diplomatic row between Sierra Leone and the EU? Our correspondent Umaru Fofana in Freetown will tell us more. We'll head to Kenya to hear how young protesters behind recent Gen Z demonstrations are hoping to bring about change at next year's elections.
1: Change too at the helm of the Ghana football team. They've got rid of their coach, or at least he's left. We'll find out more with Isaac Fannin in our sports. And we'll look back at the life of the calypso singer, the Mighty Sparrow, who has died at the age of 91. We welcome your messages on anything you hear on the programme. You can send us a WhatsApp or text on +44 77 86 20 50 85.
2: Let's begin in Sierra Leone and the announcement that the European Union has stopped this year's budget support to the country. The move was announced by the Dutch Justice Minister over a dispute in the country's handling of a convicted Dutch drug trafficker, Jos Leidekkers, known as Bol Jos. However, Sierra Leone's government says a delay in European Union budget support is not a new punitive measure related to any particular individual or case. For more, we can now cross to Freetown and speak to the BBC's Umaru Fofana. Welcome back to Newsday, Umaru. First of all, just give us a sense of how significant this move is by the European Union and what impact it could have in Sierra Leone.
4: Hi, Catherine. Well, it is very significant, not least at a time like this when budgetary support is dependent so much on what comes from abroad, and the EU is one of the country's biggest development partners or donors. So it is significant, and their contribution goes towards many, many sectors. I mean, the Sierra Leone and the EU have had relations dating back to, 50 years, and in that time, the EU has pumped 1.6 about 1.7 billion euros into the country, and they had a 312 million euro project for, 6 years, which should wrap up next year. So it gives you an idea as to how much this, how significant this is, and their contribution goes towards from education to climate change to green energy and everything in between. So it's a huge, gap in terms of what this country gets from its donor partners.
2: Tell us about the man at the heart of this row, Jos Leidekkers, and his influence there in Sierra Leone. To what extent are people talking about this story?
4: They are talking about him since last year on New Year's Day, when pictures emerged of a white man in a picture in a church with the president in the president's hometown in the south of the country. And then the Dutch prosecutor's office said that that was a wanted man just a few pews away from the president and his family. It's become a big topic here. People are talking about him. The opposition party has taken it as a red meat. They've talked about it, and ordinary people in restaurants, on the beaches, in offices, he's been talked about virtually everywhere, even though the government insists that this person called Jos Leidekkers, that the Dutch authorities say is in Sierra Leone, is not in the country. That denial has not made this thing to peter out at all. The notion here is that he is around, and the allegations by the Dutch authorities include that he has a romantic relationship with the president's daughter, and the accusations even go to the point of suggesting that the two of them have a child. This is something which the authorities have denied. The presidency hasn't spoken about it, nor has the president's daughter, who is alleged to be having an affair with Jos Leidekkers. It's also been said that he probably is operating under the alias Omar Sharif, and that was made when initially talk started about him being in Sierra Leone. The authorities said that they had searched for that name, and that nobody, with that name had entered the country's, gone through the country's borders. And then the suggestions came that the person could be Omar Sharif. That has not been denied in terms of the name, but his being in Sierra Leone has been denied by the Office of National Security and by virtually every other government official that you talk to here.
2: How unprecedented is this for Sierra Leone? Because we hear from listeners every time we cover this story in the country, worried about the extent of drug trafficking that's happening via Sierra Leone.
4: The rumours have persisted. Shipments have been said to be containing cocaine, have been intercepted in Europe. And Spain, for example, has laid the blame squarely on the doors of a vessel that left Sierra Leone, even though the authorities here, the Office for National Security, again, which is more or less leading things in this regard, says that, in fact, what was seized might have been loaded onto the vessel after it had left Sierra Leonean waters, and that they said that couldn't be controlled because there are boats all over the waters, so they could have just, loaded all those things on board this vessel, but that when it left Sierra Leone, there was nothing of anything of the sort that was it from here. But yes, it has been talked about. And there have also been allegations that the recent seizure in Liberia was coordinated by Jos Leidekkers, again, seizure of a massive consignment of cocaine, that the seizure was, the whole trafficking was coordinated by Jos Leidekkers, who it is alleged is in Sierra Leone. The rumors have been swirling, and the public here believes that they've not been convinced enough by the authorities, whose denial has persisted, but the people's skepticism has also persisted.
2: So do you think this latest move by the EU could force the Sierra Leone government to take action, considering that they deny that he's in the country?
4: If Jos is in the country, yesterday I was speaking to some Sierra Leoneans who said that, look, if he's here, this man is believed to be $1 billion rich by the Dutch authorities, meaning he's got a huge amount of resources at his disposal. I spoke to a senior diplomat last night who said that the EU was even considering targeted sanctions, namely visa bans for government officials in Sierra Leone. They would probably have to go beyond this current cut in aid to be able to get him if, again, he is in Sierra Leone. It's an interesting weeks and months ahead, Catherine.
2: Umaru, thank you so much for that. That's our correspondent in Freetown, Umaru Fofana.
1: And we have had messages coming in from the country, including from Felix, who says that the refusal by Sierra Leone's government to hand over this drug lord to the Dutch authorities is costing our country reputationally and financially around the world. And it is we, the poor masses, that suffer the brunt of the punitive measures God save Sierra Leone, Felix says.
2: Another message from Abdul.

0: says it's a very big shame for the world to know that Sierra Leone is hiding one of the world's most wanted men. As we heard there from Umaru, the government denies that. He goes on to say, as for me, international communities need to take grace action against Sierra Leone because there is evidence that prove this guy is in our country.
1: Young Kenyans who have disrupted the country's traditional politics with anti-government protests and digital campaigns are planning to move from the street to the ballot box in forthcoming elections. And they have the numbers to make a difference. 75% of Kenya's population is under the age of 35. But can they really convert protest into political power in an election season shaped by a fractured opposition and an embattled president? Our Africa correspondent Barbara Pletusha has more.
2: The energy is building ahead of elections in Kenya next year. I'm at a rally for a possible presidential candidate who seems to have quite strong support from young people, from Gen Z. The rallying cry is no. No, they say, to poverty. No to corruption. No to the governing party. The main attraction here is a young senator, Edwin Sifuna. Many in Kenya's digitally savvy generation, Gen Z, see him as one way to challenge the old guard. They're angry with political leaders they say do not offer them a future.
3: I'm here to participate in a revolution that we want a new Kenyan youth leader who knows the common problems that are facing the young people.
4: Chances are only for old people. As youths, we don't have a chance anywhere. Yeah. And the only thing that we want is employment, employment, employment, employment.
2: Many young people didn't bother to vote last time. Now they're courted by opposition leaders like Mr. Sifuna.
5: This election in 2027 is when this theory that the young people are advancing will be put to the test. Our challenge as a leadership is to ensure you have a compelling message that then encourages people to come out, let them see the vision for the new country.
2: It's too early to say how much Edwin Sifuna might shape the election outcome, but he does seem to be carrying the energy of the youth movement and giving it momentum. 2 years ago, that energy had a very different feel. Gen Z protesters stormed Parliament to stop a controversial tax bill. They were crushed by a police crackdown that killed and injured dozens. But Kenya's youth have found another way to press for change. A trendy social media campaign hopes to instead harness that momentum at the polls.
6: So here, these were people who'd actually come out to register that day, and you turned it into a party. Yeah,
2: Ademba Allens is behind the drive urging young people to register outside traditional tribal voting blocks.
7: There has never been a case where there is a block that is not affiliated to any person or any party. They just want to vote in the right leaders. It's more of a swing vote because you cannot tell who you are going to vote for.
2: The party of President William Ruto is doing badly in the polls, but it's fighting back, also making a pitch to Gen Z. At this town hall meeting, promising the community a new stadium, more jobs, better roads.
8: Please judge us on what we have been able to do.
2: The party's youth leader, Kariuki Ngunjiri, insists the president is already delivering for young people.
9: The president is a listening president, and he's been able to now come down to the youth, get what their concerns are, give them jobs, and that has absolutely, even for the party, given us a head start.
2: Some young people here want a second term for the government.
10: There have been challenges, but now the government is really trying hard to consolidate the youth, to bring them together and to listen to them.
11: I think they can help. I think they are doing good. Yeah, and I think they can give me a chance.
2: So the event is over and I'm standing outside the building and I can see that people who are leaving are being handed money, 350 shillings. So it seems that may have been one of the incentives to attend the

0: meeting.
1: Huh?
0: That's only about $3 US. But such payments are a common practice in Kenya, and politicians can use larger sums to try and influence votes. It shows the importance of both money and tribe in politics here. Less than a year to Kenya's election, it feels like politics might be changing. But nobody yet knows what the energy of Gen Z voters could mean at the ballot box.
2: A report by Africa correspondent Barbara Platasha.
3: You're listening to Newsday from the BBC World Service with James and Catherine. A reminder of some of our top stories today. The United States has urged European countries to tap their diesel reserves to help address a global shortage that has caused prices to soar. Hundreds of schools in France are expected to remain closed today as student unrest continues. And President Putin has again warned that Russia is prepared to use nuclear weapons if its Baltic territory of Kaliningrad is attacked. Let's get the latest sports news now with Isaac Fannin. Hi, Isaac.
4: Yeah, one of the top stories in the sports world, Ghana announcing on Thursday that they had parted company with men's manager Carlos Queiroz following Tuesday's disappointing 4-2 loss against the Gambia in the Africa Cup of Nations qualifying. Joining us on the line is former Ghana international Emmanuel Ajimang Badu, who played 76 times for the Black Stars. Morning, Emmanuel. Just give us your reaction to this news.
5: Well, good morning. It's been a bit of chaotic and tension in the country after losing both games against Ivory Coast and Gambia. Especially people were not angry about the Ivory Coast game because they thought the kind of quality Ivory Coast had. Our team was a bit depleted, so it wasn't a problem. But against Gambia at home, after going 2-0 up, I still came back and lost the game. The supporters were very agitated and angry. But I think sacking the coach, I'm not too much of a surprise because of the kind of consistency of results he's getting. The results are speaking for itself, and I think that's fair for him to go, for us to search for different coach. But the issue is, we have been changing coaches for the past 6 years, but the problem has still been the same. The question everybody is asking is the problem of the coaches alone, or there is a problem somewhere we need to find an antidote? That is the question a lot of Ghanaians are asking now.
4: You mentioned this is a sixth year that Ghana are changing their coaches. Under the Ghanaian Football Federation, under Kurt Okraku, they're on to their seventh manager. And this decision to bring Queiroz back after the World Cup, do you think it puts the Ghana Football Federation under pressure?
5: I guess so. There's a pressure on the federation now. People are saying that, how is that possible that you can change six coaches out of six coaches in 6 years and you are not still getting the results you wanted? But I don't think the problem lies only on the coaches. I think our DNA has been broken down because we know our DNA in Ghana here was when the youth teams are doing very well, they feed the Blasters. But now the U-17 is not doing much well. The U-20 has been the same. The Black Meteors, that is the U-23, has been also a problem. And where are we going to get a place to feed the senior national team? So there's pressure on them that a lot of people are saying that, okay, they need to change the dynamics of bringing the coaches. They need a stakeholder meeting. They need to bring a lot of expertise on board to try and help them to get a coach that can build a very good, formidable squad for us. Because it looks like we're concentrating all the time qualifying for tournaments. After qualifying for tournament, the question is, what next? We go, we play one game, two games, then we are back to Ghana. Then we need to come and re-strategize and bring another team up. And it's been a problem for us. Mm. So it looks like we need a long-term plan that we can build a team that maybe it will not take 1 year, 2 years, but after 3 years, it will be a squad that you will be able to rely on. Then the other issue is, the youth teams, I want the youth teams to be very strong. Mm. But the coaches at the youth team doesn't have contracts. They don't pay them.

0: there is a problem like that, that doesn't lie only on the GF, the Ghana Football Association. The government has to come in and start paying the youth team coaches as well, so that they can get this hunger to work with the youth team, because that is where you get the players to feed your national team. So that is also another problem we are facing in the country.
1: Yeah, it's a big problem that Ghana are facing, sacking yet another managerial parting company, I should say, with Carlos Queiroz. Emmanuel, always great chatting to you. That's Emmanuel Adjumann Badu. He played 76 times for the Black Stars. Big gap in yet another big African country who are kind of facing a bit of a reckoning when it comes to their football and what they do with their future.
2: Adjumann, thank you.
3: Now, anger and concern about student safety and rape culture on campus was discussed at a public hearing led by the Student Assembly of Cornell University. The hearing was held in response to an investigation into the alleged rape of a woman at Cornell University in 2024. The woman, being referred to as Jane Doe, has filed a civil lawsuit against the university, alleging she was drugged and raped at a fraternity house near the campus. Cornell has rejected claims that it failed to punish those involved. It's also agreed to have the case examined by an independent investigator. Our correspondent, Neda Taufik, has been at Cornell campus in Ithaca, New York.
4: I'm in one of the student halls at Cornell where the student assembly is actually gathering, and they have called this public open hearing. We have about four dozen students who have turned up so far, and they are going to have the opportunity to share perhaps their own stories of sexual assault on campus, or just be able to reflect on how the university handled Jane Doe's allegations. And there is also a clear call from this student government, more transparency from the university. They have a series of questions that they want answered, and they are calling for various policy reforms as well.
5: And I think I can speak for every single one of us when I can say we're absolutely ashamed of the events that happened on our campus.
6: We stand with every woman who does not feel protected by her institutions. And most importantly, we stand with Jane Doe.
7: There was a lot of anger in that room. I was very angry. It was nice to see that there were a lot of women in that room. I've been here for only a month. And they're investigating a rape in the dorm next to mine.
8: Our administration needs to change, and it needs to change drastically, and it needs to change fast. Something like this never should have happened. This is a disgrace, and I feel ashamed to be here.
9: I'm happy that others on this campus share in my feelings of anger, of guilt, of shame for the institution that I have devoted the last 3 years of my life to.
10: The sense of community in there, and to see people actually care and be emotional about something that we all should be so emotional about, and we need to use that energy of emotion to drive action.
4: Beyond this, students are planning a protest next week. Now, Cornell University has defended how it handled its internal investigation, saying it's simply false to suggest that those involved weren't harshly punished or that they simply had to write essays. They have supported a reopening of the criminal investigation, and they've also agreed to an independent inquiry into how they handled the case.
3: Neda Taufik reporting there.
2: This is Newsday on the BBC World Service with Catherine and James in London. Now, take a listen to this.
11: Good morning, Mr. Walker. I come to see your daughter. Yeah, Mr. Walker. I come to see your daughter.
2: That is the sound of the Mighty Sparrow. The legendary Calypsonian died in New York, aged 91. And Trinidad's Minister of Culture has just announced an official state-assisted funeral will take place for him. Slinger Francisco, known as the Mighty Sparrow, released more than 70 albums over a career spanning decades after bursting onto the musical scene in Trinidad in 1956, aged just 20. Well, Professor Justin Robinson of the University of the West Indies met him and told Newsday why the legendary entertainer, born in Grenada in Trinidad, was so popular across the Caribbean in his heyday.
12: So the passing of Sparrow, I really saw that as persons like myself who
2: Trinidad was so popular across the Caribbean in his heyday.
12: So the passing of Sparrow, I really saw that as the end of an era. Persons like myself who grew up in St. Vincent and a surge in inflation. For those of us, you know, education was the key. So he had a song, Education. Your teachers just rammed that at you. You know, the catchphrase was, without an education in your head, you are better off dead, about the value of education. You know, so I studied political economy in the UK, in Manchester, England, but I learned more from Sparrow's music. He was a social analyst, in my opinion. And what he did, he was more effective than us academics because he did his analysis in public, in our own language, and with a catchy chorus. If you think of that song, Gene and Dinah. The song that really launched his career in 1956. In my view, it's the best calypso ever written. It can be played in a party, you can have a song about it and a laugh, because on the surface, it's a funny story about a military base closing, the American soldiers leaving, and the ladies of the night of Port of Spain losing one of their key markets.
13: Well, the girls in town feeling bad. No more Yankees in Trinidad. They're gonna close down the base for good. Them girls have to make out how they could.
12: But underneath, it's a very sharp account of Caribbean countries reclaiming sovereignty and what happens to a dependent local economy when the foreign spending that props it up walks away. In a region where we are inclined to wait for other people to validate us, I'm of the opinion that Sparrow's career is a case study in what our region needs, especially in this new world order. Sparrow was excellence that was built locally, owned locally, and that was exported with the supreme confidence that only Sparrow could bring. The first time I met him personally was in 1987 when the UWI gave him an honorary degree. And I was able to engage with him. And he was really touched because, you know, he was someone who would not have had the opportunity to pursue education in that way, but clearly a highly intelligent human. So he was really touched that the academy was honoring him. So he would have found a very funny way and a humorous way to deal with these issues, but deal with them in a deadly serious manner, because Sparrow's commentary was deadly serious. You know, when you had the fall of dictators, you know, he wrote that beautiful calypso, you know, the Shah of Iran is a wanted man, Idi Amin is a wanted man.

0: Farrow was the consummate Calypsonian. He could perform, he could write, and he had a beautiful voice. And I just want to thank him for all those beautiful memories. I mean, I'm of the view that only Bob Marley and Gary Sobers really rival him in that excellence and in that era. And maybe in more recent times, Usain Bolt. You know, persons who were built in the Caribbean, owned locally, but strode the world stage with confidence and excellence. Sparrow is irreplaceable.
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4: Hello and welcome to Newsday on the BBC World Service with Catherine Yarrahanga and James Cotnell in London.
5: Hundreds of schools will remain closed in France today and classes taught remotely. Secondary school students have been protesting in recent days, complaining of a shortage of teachers and overcrowded classrooms. We'll speak to our correspondent in Paris.
4: Tennessee death row inmate Krista Pike is in critical condition, receiving life-saving care. Her lawyers have asked the governor of the state to commute her sentence following a failed execution attempt. We'll be speaking to the doctor who's advised her legal team.
6: What would Krista want to have done to her? Would she like to be restored to health so she could face execution again? Or would she like to be allowed to die?
5: And the tense political backdrop continues over the Republic of Ireland's football matches with Israel. That's all coming up after the latest world news.
0: BBC News with Moira Alderson. The United States has urged European countries to tap their reserves of diesel to help address a global shortage that's caused prices to soar. European countries, as well as Britain, have held talks on how to address the crisis after President Trump said he would consider banning US diesel exports. Here's our business correspondent, Archana Shukla.
7: The UK particularly is very heavily dependent on imports of diesel, about a third of which comes from the United States. We've already seen earlier this week diesel prices hit record highs, and if supplies are further squeezed, the prices could go up further. The EU, on the other hand, would also be one of the most exposed, according to the International Energy Agency. About half of their supplies do come from the US, so both EU and UK are having deliberations, and more such conversations we are going to hear happen over the next few days.
0: President Putin has reiterated that Russia is prepared to use all of its weapons, including nuclear ones, if its Baltic territory of Kaliningrad is attacked. He was speaking at a forum that touched on the war with Ukraine and relations with the West. Our Russia editor Steve Rosenberg was there.
8: President Putin warned that in the event of a direct attack on Russia, for example, on the Russian exclave of Kaliningrad on the Baltic Sea, the issue of use, he said, of all weapons at Russia's disposal will inevitably and immediately be on the agenda. Referring to European states that supply weapons to Ukraine, Mr. Putin commented, "I'm not saying that we intend to launch strikes tomorrow against the territory or the facilities of countries supplying arms to Ukraine. However, it is a threat we must clearly understand, assess and keep in mind."
0: The governor of the Russian city of Volgograd says Ukraine has attacked industrial facilities there using drones. It's not clear which facilities were targeted, but the city is home to a large oil refinery. In Ukraine, Kiev's mayor says Russian airstrikes hit the city's southern bridge for the second day in a row. Lawyers for the Tennessee death row inmate Krista Pike have urged the governor of the US state to commute her sentence after she survived two lethal injections. The convicted murderer is in a critical condition in hospital. Ione Wells reports from Nashville, Tennessee.
9: It's been an extraordinary turn of events here in Tennessee. The state that tried to kill Krista Pike twice then took her to hospital to try to save her life. Her lawyers don't know the extent of damage to her brain, as her medical information is confidential. We still also don't know what went wrong during the attempted execution. A curtain was closed for a period, shielding Pike from view before an ambulance arrived, although witnesses recall hearing her say that she felt like her arm was going to burst. It's still unclear if Pike will survive.
0: Ione Wells reporting. World News from the BBC. More than 400 schools across France will be closed today, with classes taught remotely, as student demonstrations are expected to continue. On Thursday, police made 2,000 arrests as students blockaded schools to complain about overcrowded classrooms and rundown facilities. At least two schools were set on fire. The governor of New York State has appointed a special prosecutor to investigate a woman's allegation that she was gang-raped by fellow students at a fraternity house near Cornell University in 2024. Governor Kathy Hochul

said she'd lost faith in the ability of local prosecutors to oversee the investigation. The move follows a public backlash over the failure to bring charges against the alleged rapists. Two US-made F-16 V-fighter follows a public backlash over the failure to bring charges against the alleged rapists. Two US-made F-16 V-fighter jets have arrived in Taiwan, part of its move to upgrade its military capabilities to

0: Football club to appeal against the ruling that it's guilty of artificially inflating its revenue through sham sponsorship deals expires later today. City officials deny any wrongdoing. Here's Andy Swiss.
1: In their appeal, Manchester City will claim that key sponsorship deals were part-funded by the Abu Dhabi government, not by the club's owners, as the Independent Commission had concluded. City's biggest sponsor, Etihad Airways, are owned by the Abu Dhabi government, and under Premier League rules, state-owned entities are allowed to sponsor clubs. The Commission have rejected this argument from City as untrue and an attempt to conceal the realities of the disguised funding scheme. But City claim the Commission's decision contained clear material errors.
0: Andy Swiss reporting. That's the latest. BBC News.
2: Thank you very much for that news. 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
3: In the programme today, student protests and almost 2,000 arrests in France. And we'll talk to a doctor who has advised the legal team of Krista Pike, the woman on death row in Tennessee who survived an execution attempt.
2: We welcome your messages as ever. 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
3: We start this hour in France then, where around 400 schools will remain shut today as the authorities expect mass student demonstrations to continue across the country. Both high school and university students are demanding action over overcrowded classrooms, teacher shortages and run-down facilities. Clashes with police have been reported in Paris, Marseille, Lille, Lyon, Nantes and Strasbourg, and the authorities have said almost 2,000 arrests were made on Thursday, with around 300 police officers injured. The Prime Minister, Sébastien Lecornu, has summoned a crisis response meeting. Now, earlier on Newsday, we heard from Elise, a student at a university in Paris, who's been taking part in protests outside of her former high school.
4: Ever since Macron came to power, it has consistently decreased. We had student poverty increasing over the years, and also crowded classrooms increasing in all parts of the countries, and especially inequalities between high schools. In the country, there is a lot of inequalities between territories, and especially in the Parisian suburbs, where high schools have less financial means than even private high schools in Paris.
3: We get more on this with our Paris correspondent, James Waterhouse, who joins us live now. Good morning to you. How widespread were these protests then?
5: They were very widespread, to answer that directly. I mean, when you consider that just over a week ago, this was a demonstration staged by a handful of teachers in the Île-de-France region around Paris in France, it has effectively snowballed since then. We've seen, you know, as of yesterday, we've seen 1,000 colleges, the French equivalent of colleges, be affected by this. We've seen almost 300 demonstrations right across France in every corner of the country, where we've seen also more than 1,000 arrests, according to the authorities. This is about, for teachers and their unions, this is about working conditions. These demonstrations have coincided with planned union walkouts, among public service walkouts. But what strikes you, certainly when we were mingling with demonstrators yesterday, is how students have also wanted to take up the mantle. They saw images of what happened in the Île-de-France a week ago. They've turned out themselves. A feature of these demonstrations have been the blockading of schools with wheelie bins, with fires and the like, which has been condemned by the government. But I think what the latest from the Prime Minister, as you were saying, is the government is saying we're at the stage now with the protests where legitimate political protest or protesters are being phased out by those who want to incite trouble and cause damage. That is the claim. We are seeing, you know, quite significant damage over the past 24 hours. We saw a high school set fire to in Nantes. But, you know, in the main, for the students, and I think there's an online movement as well, it's about those who live in the suburbs, the outer districts, the poorer districts of French cities, who feel that their schools aren't as well funded, aren't as well looked after, as the privately funded, privately run schools in the more central parts of the city.
3: Yeah, and when we spoke to that student protester a little bit earlier, she made the point that she felt the primary responsibility for

0: any violence lay with the police, with their heavy-handed response. So perhaps that gives a sense of what some students at least are feeling. Unpack for us a little bit how all this feeds into the politics of the country, with elections coming, with perhaps some political involvements in the process as well.
1: Yeah, I mean, we spoke to quite a lot of, you know, eloquent students who were, you know, between 15 and 18, who had a real firm grasp of what their gripe was. You know, this is a country with one of the biggest public debts in Europe. The issue of inflation, as of now, fuel prices, are big subject, big talking points ahead of the presidential election in 6 months' time. A feature of this presidential election is the growing prominence of parties from the far left and far right. I mean, on the far right, you have Marine Le Pen, who is the current front runner to be the next president, if you go according to polls, which obviously comes with caveats. And there is a huge level of engagement on the far left among the young. Now, the LFE party has been accused by centrist ministers who cite intelligence sources saying, look, they've whipped this up. They've incited people to blockade the schools and cause as much disruption as they have. That is something the LFE deny. But where we were in the Saint-Denis region of northern Paris, the LFE mayor, the new mayor appeared, and people were chanting his name. I challenged him. I said, look, are you whipping this up? Is this something you are looking to make political capital from? And he said, look, those who make that argument, well, aside from it being, I'll use a more polite term, rubbish, they need to reflect on the fact that we are talking about children. And I think, you know, in France, there is a huge, I think there is a heightened level of political engagement among different age groups. And when you look at standards of living and what people would want to change, you know, and you look at the widespread nature of these demonstrations, this is clearly going to be one of the central issues that will be debated about and people will vote on in 6 months' time.
0: France has a very strong tradition of protests, of strikes, of civic action in various forms. Is there the possibility for then this to spread, to expand?
1: I think the ministers are planning for that. You know, the organisers have planned more demonstrations for next week. And as you mentioned, the police, you know, it is a difficult balancing act when, you know, the French riot police aren't exactly known for their soft touch. You know, when we've seen demonstrations before with Paris Saint-Germain football fans, the fireworks tend to go off among demonstrators. It doesn't necessarily mean they're always violent, but the police will often go in, certainly with adults, with the use of quite powerful tear gas, and they will control things quite robustly in quite a muscular way. When you're talking about minors demonstrating, you know, it obviously commands a different kind of approach. Where we were, the police were standing off a bit, the kids were demonstrating, fireworks were going off. But in other parts of the country, they have been criticised, something that they have had to defend themselves over.
0: James Waterhouse, our correspondent in Paris, thank you very much indeed.
2: A death row inmate said to be the first woman to be executed in Tennessee for more than 200 years is receiving life-saving medical care in a hospital in Nashville after she survived two attempts by Tennessee to execute her via lethal injection. Krista Pike was sentenced to death in the mid-1990s for the murder of 19-year-old Colleen Slemmer, an attack she carried out alongside her then-boyfriend. Her lawyers are calling for her sentence to be commuted to life in prison after enduring what they called chemical torture. Tennessee has suspended all executions for the rest of the year while it investigates the incident. I've been speaking to Dr. Joel Zivert, who has been a medical advisor for the legal team of Krista Pike.
3: I understand that she's a patient in an intensive care unit. I know that she sustained some significant injuries to her arms, where the injected pentobarbital, you know, ended up in the tissue and not in the veins. She's still an active patient, you know, still alive.
2: We understand from Krista Pike's defense team that they don't have that much information about her current medical condition. Why is that?
3: because when Krista Pike is a prisoner, of course, her rights to privacy are very much curtailed. But as a patient, she falls under a different set of rules that may protect her privacy in a much more stringent way. And now that she's in the hospital, I'll tell you that it's likely, by the way, that she's shackled there, even if she's deeply unconscious. That would be what they would do. But that there will not be permission, just general permission to access her health records. Those are still protected. We need to have permission from her healthcare power of attorney to release information at this point. I'd be interested myself to talk with the medical team or even to travel to where she is to examine her myself, or at least to speak to the team. If given an opportunity, I certainly would do that.
2: So how would her lawyers get that permission? Would that mean that they go to court to request for that information?
3: No, I think they're speaking with her medical power of attorney, which she has. It becomes extraordinarily tricky also, because what would Krista want to have done to her? Would she like to be restored to health so she could face execution again? Or would she like to be allowed to die? Hard to know. Such conversations, did not take place in advance of her current situation, I mean, as far as I know.
2: As an ICU specialist, what would be happening in the hospital at the moment in terms of the care she'll be receiving in the hours after undergoing this botched execution?
3: I would treat a person like her, as someone who had been poisoned. Poisoning, like what she sustained, can impact her level of alertness. And so under that circumstance, it might be needed to immediately secure her airway, to so-called intubate her and attach her to a mechanical ventilator. There might be problems with the strength of her circulation. Ironically or unironically, she'll have intravenouses placed now by experts who know how to do this much better than the state does. And through those intravenouses, she'll receive now life-saving as opposed to life-taking medications that will support her blood pressure and help her body to start to heal. Her kidneys may have been injured. If she had significant injury to the muscles in her arms, then muscle pigment, something called creatinine kinase, can leak into the circulation. And that pigment can deposit itself in the kidneys and cause the kidneys to fail. And in the worst case, she might need dialysis to support her. And she'll need round-the-clock constant care. She'll have a nurse and physicians and others, looking at her very closely.
2: You reviewed Krista Pike's vascular records, her medical records, before this attempted execution. What did you find?
3: So Krista has a kind of a story of having difficult veins. What it suggests here is that in the past, when she has tried to, have intravenouses for treatment purposes, it's always been difficult to find veins that are suitable. The other problem that she had is something called thrombocytosis. This is a medical condition where the number of platelets are a cellular or a blood component that are involved in clotting, are unnaturally elevated in her. Now, admittedly, her degree of thrombocytosis is not severe, but present enough. And so I raise the concern that in patients like that, they sometimes can be prone to clotting. So if you take a small vein like Krista has, and then you add on top of that a tendency towards clotting, it's no wonder that the veins, when they're cannulated and then, flushed with a very large and rapid volume of a very caustic substance, it's no wonder that the veins would just burst. That seems to be what has happened.
2: The officials involved in this attempted execution, this failed execution, have said that they followed the correct procedures. But considering what happened with this attempted execution, where do you draw the line between a performed execution and cruelty, would you say?
3: Let's just consider what you just said. So if they followed their procedure, then their procedure is clearly flawed. Because what happened was that Krista Pike was not executed, she was just tortured. What a lot of this concerns or turns on is the idea that an execution and punishment in America cannot be cruel. And in fact, lethal injection itself was invented because outwardly it appears to be a benign and bloodless and quasi-medical procedure that replaced, more dramatic methods of execution that the public felt was cruel. prisoners, you know, on death row, they know this about lethal injection. And in fact, I was involved earlier with three prisoners in Tennessee who were facing execution, and they all elected to die by the electric chair as opposed to by lethal injection. They feared lethal injection more than they feared the electric chair.
2: In terms of what happens next, one of the questions is what kind of injury or damage, prolonged damage, will Krista Pike face? And you mentioned you've worked on other cases with prisoners facing death row. Is there the possibility of compensation? Does this open a new legal route for her?
3: The state is immunized by statute to prevent this very kind of case. So there is no legal mechanism to Krista Pike that she can come back at the state and sue them. All that she can hope for, I suppose, is that her execution will ultimately be commuted to some other sentence. You know, my experience, again, in death penalty states is that after they believe enough time has elapsed, they will come back after her and try to kill her, you know, either by lethal injection again or by another method.
2: And that was Dr. Joel Zivert, who has been a medical expert for the legal team of Krista Pike.
0: This is Newsday on the BBC World Service with Catherine and James in London. Here are our headlines. The United States has urged European countries to tap their diesel reserves to help address a global shortage that has caused prices to soar. We're going to look at that in just a couple of minutes. Also, as we've been hearing, hundreds of schools in France are expected to remain closed today as student unrest continues. And President Putin has again warned that Russia is prepared to use nuclear weapons if its Baltic territory of Kaliningrad is attacked.
2: Let's get the latest sports news now with Isaac Fannin. Hi, Isaac.
4: Hello there. Yeah, on Sunday, Ireland will take on Israel in a home match in the UEFA Nations League, except the game will not take place at home in Dublin. No, it will happen approximately 2,600 kilometres away in Serbia, Baka Topola to be precise. That's because of the tense political backdrop that has shrouded this game ever since it was announced earlier this year. Many in Ireland have called for their team to boycott the matches because of Israel's actions in Gaza, and it's led to consternation between the two nations. Let's speak to sports correspondent at the Irish Times, Gavin Cooney, who is currently at the airport on his way to Serbia. Gavin, just run us through why these two matches have been so contentious.
5: Hi there. Yes, I mean, Ireland were drawn against Israel in the Nations League draw back in February, and straight away there was pressure on Ireland to boycott the games because the Football Association of Ireland, in a first for any football association across UEFA, last November passed a motion among its delegates formally calling on UEFA to suspend Israel from their competitions, citing the breaking of two alleged breach of two of UEFA's statutes surrounding the organising of games on illegal settlements in the West Bank and a failure to implement a proper anti-discriminatory policy against Arab footballers. So the FAI had almost staked out their position last year, and then the membership and the wider football community in Ireland put big pressure on the FAI to boycott these games. The FAI said that they wouldn't, that they would press ahead. They made the case to their members as regards the financial implications of not fulfilling the fixtures. They got a relatively narrow mandate at a subsequent vote to go ahead and fulfil the games. The pressure remained on, however, which ended in chaotic scenes in Debrecen in Hungary last Saturday on the eve of the game. Ultimately, the decision appears to have come down to the players. The Bolton Wanderers goalkeeper Gavin Bazunu withdrew on the eve of the game, saying that he, on moral grounds, that threw open the issue among the players. Some players considered withdrawing with Bazunu. There were hours of deliberations and talks. The game genuinely came close to being not being fulfilled. But at the final moment, following a vote among the players, the FAI said, we're going to fulfil the game. Mm-hmm. So they played in Hungary last Sunday. Ireland won 3-0. Results in a football context always make everyone feel a bit better about everything. And following a positive performance and reception from fans in Dublin against Austria last night, Ireland will travel to Serbia to fulfil the second game this Sunday.
4: Why do you think, Gavin, that Ireland have taken such a strong stance against Israel? It doesn't feel like when Israel play other countries that there is such a level of this level of discourse.
5: In a football context, it's reflective. excuse me, it's reflective of the broader national public opinion. I mean, it was notable last week amid all the football talk that the Taoiseach Micheál Martin gave a powerful speech before the United Nations General Assembly, saying that in when the full story is told, that the world will be shamed by what has happened in Gaza. My colleague at the Irish Times, Fintan O'Toole, pointed out that this is highly unusual for Ireland to stand up on a stage like that and effectively make an enemy of any nation, given this is a country that even stood neutral during World War II. A former Taoiseach Leo Varadkar has said that the Irish sympathy and empathy with the Palestinian cause is also rooted in understanding a history of colonialism. I think his exact phrase was like, our history has echoes of theirs, or something along those lines. So that they are among the reasons, I think, as to why the Palestinian cause in Ireland has engendered such sympathy. Ireland is routinely described as the most pro-Palestinian country in Europe. At a formal political level, Ireland has formally recognised the state of Palestine. So, you know, the football story that we've seen over the last week is merely a downstream of all of that, and proof that this idea that sport and politics don't mix is simply untrue.
4: Gavin, really, really great getting your insight there. That is a sports correspondent at the Irish Times, Gavin Cooney.
0: As a fan, thank you very much indeed. Now, just a few minutes ago, we were mentioning conversations which the US is ramping up pressure on the EU about diesel stockpiles. UK and EU have had conversations about the US banning exports as well as diesel prices rise. Archana Shukla on our Singapore Business Desk is here with the latest. So what's going on exactly?
6: Well, there is growing chorus from the United States, with President Trump saying that he may ask European Union countries to release stockpiles. There is U.S. Treasury Secretary Scott Bessent, who's saying that, you know, U.S. cannot alone bear the burden of rising diesel prices. The other countries must step in and release stockpiles like the European Union. And that is, you know, kind of ramping up pressure. And we had the U.K.'s energy minister and some of his counterparts from the European Union member states talk about scenarios if this happens. Should they be releasing stockpiles or not? What must be done? Because, you know, we are also staring at winter months coming, where already the supply of diesel in the global market is yet not certain, and there are a lot of ifs and buts that these member states and the energy ministers here would be discussing. But there is definitely a lot of pressure from the United States on EU and UK to release stockpiles.
0: Yeah, and if the US does actually ban exports, what happens?
6: Well, for now, U.S. has somewhere in the recent months become the supplier of diesel for the last resort. You know, we've had the Iran war squeeze supplies from the Strait of Hormuz. We've had Ukrainian strikes on Russian refineries that has also limited the available global diesel supplies, and that has pushed up prices quite a lot globally. And it has been at record highs. And the U.S. is saying that they would ban exports so that they can reel in prices in the domestic market, because rising diesel prices in US is becoming a big political concern, especially ahead of the midterms next month. But if they go ahead, you know, experts say it's not an easy solution. It would, harm relationships. It could harm the global supply of diesel, and prices would go up further in the global market. And also it could inadvertently lead to rise of gasoline prices, because you need diesel to make that.
0: Archana Shukla, our business presenter, thank you very much indeed. 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
2: Sudan's war has produced the worst humanitarian crisis in the world. So how

0: or can it be resolved? We'll speak to a leading Sudanese politician.
1: UN experts on summary and arbitrary executions tell us why he's concerned about the attempt to execute Krista Pike in Tennessee.
0: And in sports, we'll look at the crisis at Manchester City.
2: BBC News with Moira Alderson. The United States has urged European countries to use their diesel reserves to address soaring prices. The Treasury Secretary, Scott Bessent, said Americans shouldn't carry the burden alone. More than 400 schools across France will be closed today as student demonstrations are due to continue. On Thursday, police made 2,000 arrests after students blockaded schools to complain about overcrowded classrooms. President Putin says Russia is prepared to use all of its weapons, including nuclear ones, if Kaliningrad is attacked. The area is isolated from Russia by Polish and Lithuanian territories. Lawyers for the Tennessee death row inmate Krista Pike have urged the governor of the US state to commute her sentence after she survived two lethal injections. She's in a critical condition following the event and is receiving life-saving care after the failed execution. The governor of New York State has appointed a special prosecutor to investigate a woman's allegation of gang rape by fellow students at Cornell University in 2024. No attackers have been charged. The governor of the Russian city of Volgograd says Ukraine has hit local industrial facilities with drones. The city is home to a large oil refinery. In the Ukrainian capital, Kiev, the mayor said Russians attacked the city's southern bridge for the second time. Two US-made F-16V fighter jets have arrived in Taiwan. They're part of an order of 66 to upgrade Taiwan's military capabilities to deter a potential attack from China. A deadline is expiring today for Manchester City Football Club to appeal against a guilty-of-all-charges ruling about breaches of the Premier League's financial regulations. That's the latest BBC News.
0: Thank you very much for that news. Hello, welcome to Newsday from the BBC World Service with James and Catherine in London.
1: Coming up, we'll discuss the prospects for peace in Sudan with a leading politician who's been at the forefront of the country in times of peace and war for many decades. We'll hear too from a UN expert on summary and arbitrary executions. Why is he concerned about the botched execution of Krista Pike in the US?
0: In sport, Isaac Fanning will bring us the latest on the crisis at Manchester City. As ever, we welcome your messages. Our text number is +447 786 20 50 85.
1: Sudan continues to be gripped by a devastating conflict, a power struggle between the Sudanese armed forces and the paramilitary Rapid Support Forces, or RSF, which broke out in April 2023. Well over 10 million people have been displaced since then. Famine has been declared in several parts of the country. By some estimates, more than 150,000 people have been killed. And the fighting continues. In recent weeks, the UN has said there's been a sharp increase in the number of refugees fleeing the country into neighbouring Chad. Sudan has a long history of conflict in many parts of the country, leading to the separation of South Sudan in 2011. And this conflict comes after popular protests that overthrew Omar al-Bashir, who'd been in power, a military man, for three decades. One of the people who for many decades fought against Omar al-Bashir as part of the Sudan People's Liberation Movement, or SPLM, and then was that organisation's presidential candidate in 2010, is Yasser Arman, a veteran Sudanese politician then. Welcome to the programme. We want to, if we can, diagnose the problems of Sudan and then perhaps look at some solutions. I mentioned the histories of conflicts from even before independence in 1956. You say that one of the causes of this conflict is the collapse of Sudan's rural economy. Why?
3: Because, as you know, thank you, James and Catherine, for inviting me today and this morning. Generally in Africa and especially in Sudan, there is a huge problem of that rural areas are collapsing. They abandon being attended to by the central government, and they are no longer producing

0: livestock, agriculture, and all, and they are producing millions of poor people, especially the youth. And the youth are resorting to be part of militias, looking to have any sort of income. Therefore, this is a real issue. Without addressing it, Sudan is not going to have stability. Even the urban areas are becoming rulers, because many are going from the rural areas to the cities, where they have no any, they are not employed, there is no income. So this is a real issue of how to address the collapse of the rural areas to end the war in Sudan.
1: You were a disciple of John Garang, the SPLM's great figure, who talked a lot about the centre and the periphery, the fact that Khartoum had so much power and resources, whereas areas like Darfur or South Sudan, where he was from, were neglected. And I guess your analysis now builds on that, that there had been decades of neglect of those rural economies by the Turkish, by the British, by subsequent Sudanese governments. Why has this problem proved so difficult to resolve? Was there simply not political will among Sudanese politicians?
0: It is because the due to the parasitic mood of development in Sudan, a minority clique, corrupt ruling class that are not ready to go to people to address their need, and instead of taking peoples to town, we should take towns to peoples, as John Garang used to say. We are still pursuing
1: development in every village, basically.
0: Exactly. We are still pursuing the same vision, the new Sudan vision, that we should have a new socio-political dispensation that will give provide dignity for all, provide development, and provide human rights for everybody in the country. And especially the diversity of Sudan. Sudan is a very diverse country, and it needs a correct nation-building project.
1: You, in the SPLM or SPLMA, the armed movement, took up arms against the state. You have fought for those sort of rights that you were talking about. And we see now warring parties, whether it's the Sudanese Armed Forces, whether it's the RSF, your former colleagues in SPLM North, Darfuri rebel movements, a plethora of different armed actors in Sudan fighting. What do you say to them today? Is armed struggle the way to bring genuine democracy in Sudan, or is there a different approach?
0: Well, armed struggle in many parts of Africa failed to bring social justice and democracy. And therefore, we are no longer for armed struggle. We are for peaceful struggle, peaceful exchange of power. And therefore, what is there between the RSF and the Sudan Armed Forces is not bringing, only is bringing misery, killing people, genocide, crime. The only bus is the bus of the December Revolution.
1: The December Revolution against Omar al-Bashir, those civic protests, civilian protests against the military leadership.
0: Absolutely, power has to be for the people, and the legitimacy is for the people of Sudan. They have been struggling for long. The armed struggle is not an answer to our question. What is the answer is to depend on people's power and to involve people in change, in social change, and the road to democracy. It is to go through the struggle of the peoples.
1: But how do you bring people back to the forefront when they are confronted on all sides by men with guns?
0: Despite the current situation, as you are following the situation in Khartoum, there is discontent, people are regrouping, and there are strikes of the teachers, lecturers of the university, even the business a class. They could not live in this daring situation. And therefore, the Sudanese people, they have all the experience. Even during this war, they are trying to regroup. And I'm sure that the December Revolution is still alive, and it is going to bear fruits, and it is going to defeat the war. The war came especially by the agitation of the Islamists and the political Islam, is to end the story of the December Revolution. but it is far from ending and it's going to come back again.
1: The Islamists as a political movement then were Omar al-Bashir's group, pushed out, as you say, in those protests. Why do you see them as being so central to what is happening right now?
0: Because there is a state capture. They capture the state and the resources. They are looting the resources of the Sudan, and they have a project inside and outside Sudan. They pose danger to Sudan and to Africa because Sudan is a very diverse country. They do not respect rights of women, the diversity of Sudan, right of different religious faces in Sudan. They are ideological trend. They are very narrow. They don't have a wider social base. They only resort to repressions and dictatorship. This is the only prescription they are having for Sudanese people.
1: Your criticism then is of the Islamists, who are seen as close to Sudanese armed forces and General Abdel Fattah al-Burhan, his whole side of this conflict. What about the rapid support forces? Because for many, they have been credibly accused of one, perhaps two genocides in Darfur in just the last 3 years.
0: They committed many war crimes, and they don't have solutions despite the slogan they are raising. Their practice, practically, they are killing people. They don't have answer to the big question of the future of Sudan. Also, the SAF, the Sudan Armed Forces, need to delink themselves from the Islamists. This is very important, and to build a professional army that for all Sudanese and that reflects the diversity of Sudan. This is very important for us to go out of this war. We need to disband the militias, and we need to build an army that belongs to the people, not belong to a political party like the Islamic movement.
1: To get to that point then, a point where there's a civilian government, where the will of the people is respected, what truly needs to happen? Does it need, for example, much more international pressure?
0: Absolutely. First of all, you need to, the regional international community, they need to have a joint plan, and they need to consult the pro-democracy anti-war movement in Sudan. And they need to see what exactly the Sudanese people want. The Sudanese people, as you said in your introduction, from 1955, there is wars in Sudan. We need to address the root causes of those war and to build a new dispensation. And this would only come when we respect the will of the Sudanese people. And especially at this point of time, the African peace and security and the United Nations peace and security, they should come together. And they should take a unanimous decision of a humanitarian ceasefire. Humanitarian ceasefire is the key to change the whole picture in Sudan today. The humanitarian situation, though the victims in Sudan are bigger than Ukraine and Gaza combined together.
1: Yes, Rahman, thank you very much indeed.
0: Thank you, James.
2: You're listening to Newsday from the BBC World Service with James and Catherine. A reminder of our top stories. The United States has urged European countries to tap their diesel reserves to help address a global shortage that has caused prices to soar. Hundreds of schools in France are expected to remain closed today as student unrest continues. And President Putin has again warned that Russia is prepared to use nuclear weapons if its Baltic territory of Kaliningrad is attacked.
1: We're going to turn to the US state of Tennessee, where lawyers for Krista Pike, the death row inmate who survived two lethal injection attempts on Wednesday, say she is in a critical condition in hospital and receiving life-saving care. In response, the state governor has halted all executions for the remainder of the year and ordered a third-party review to determine exactly what occurred. Krista Pike, now 50, was sentenced to death in 1996 for the murder of 19-year-old Colleen Slemmer, an attack she carried out alongside her then-boyfriend, Tadarul Ship.
2: Well, the UN's human rights chief has said the prolonged suffering sustained by the convicted murderer, Krista Pike, when she survived two lethal injections, was abhorrent and cruel. Volker Turk urged the US state of Tennessee not to authorise another attempt at executing Krista Pike. Well, we can now speak to the UN Special Rapporteur on Extrajudicial, Summary or Arbitrary Executions, Maurice Tidball-Binns, who joins us from France. Welcome. to Newsday. Before the

0: botched execution attempt. You had warned that executing Crystal Pike amounted to torture and a gross violation of human rights. What's your reaction now that she has survived this botched execution attempt?
1: Well, good morning, Catherine. Thanks for reaching out for my opinion on this horrific set of events, which I qualified yesterday as a flagrant breach of the universal and absolute prohibition of torture and of the right to life, which actually prohibits the imposition of the death penalty in violation of international law. Also reminding Tennessee authorities, both the courts and the government, that any further attempt to execute Mrs. Pike would compound this. Back in August this year, just a couple of months ago, I sent a letter to the U.S. authorities and the Tennessee government and courts with a detailed description of all the considerations that
0: Hello, Mr. Tidball-Binns.
1: Hello.
0: I'll give you a moment. I don't know if you need to catch your breath. So you were just telling us there that you wrote a letter to the authorities in Tennessee. What were your concerns ahead of this attempted execution?
1: Yeah, sorry. There was a hic in the communication there. My letter to the authorities in August actually outlined all the elements that prove beyond reasonable doubt that the ordeal that Ms. Pike has endured during her most of her life in death row amounts to torture and other cruel and inhuman treatment without any doubt. Starting from the fact that she was, sorry, there was another problem with the communication there. I apologize for that.
0: Carry on, please.
1: I was about to mention the fact that her trial back in 1996 was flawed by the fact that the defense counsel was inefficient. They didn't bring to the attention of the jury the fact that she had endured a childhood of extreme abuse, including repeated rape, that she had a lifelong mental disability, a bipolar disorder, which actually can explain moments of frenzied behavior. And if those elements would have been considered back then, the sentence would have been much more lenient for the horrific crime that she did commit and admitted to committing. This all happened back in 1995, 96, when there was a widespread moral frenzy in the United States, driven by unproven claims of organized satanic cults. Now, she actually was accused of that. And it is unquestionable that the jury was influenced by that public paranoia in passing sentence. What is really disturbing is that during nearly 30 years of her death row ordeal, multiple appeals to both the local and federal and Supreme Courts in the United States failed to consider all these elements to commute her death penalty to a lifelong sentence.
0: Just on that, also Mr. Tidball, yes. It's important to let our audience know that these arguments, as you say, were put forward to the Supreme Court and federal courts in the country, and they all agreed that this execution should go ahead. But looking at what's happened here in terms of the procedure of this botched execution, witnesses reported that she was still breathing, moving after the drugs were administered. Does this incident constitute torture under international human rights law, as you've argued before?
1: Without any question, Catherine, and I.

0: She substantiated all the medical and forensic arguments to prove beyond reasonable doubt that the death penalty as an imposition of a punishment, and especially at the time of execution, amounts to torture, in a report that I submitted to the United Nations in April this year. This is a report which actually precisely asks the question whether the death penalty in any of its forms amounts to torture or other cruel and inhuman treatment. And the conclusion is taxative, based on updated both medical and forensic knowledge that we have today to prove that any method of execution, including the methods used to try and kill Miss Pike, actually amount to torture. There's no question about that. So based on all those facts, the urgent call from our mandate and other UN human rights mechanisms, and actually the international community, is for the Tennessee authorities to commute Trista Pike's death sentence. Governor William Byron Lee from Tennessee, he claims to be a pro-life politician. Now, I don't want to give lessons on morals, but it is worth reminding the Pope's assertion that it is impossible to be pro-life and pro-death at the same time, coupled to which the prohibition of torture is absolute and universal. So not commuting the sentence in this case will amount to a gross violation of human rights and a moral failure of all kinds.
1: Maurice Tidball-Binns, UN Special Rapporteur on Extrajudicial Summary or Arbitrary Executions. Thank you for joining us on Newsday.
2: This is Newsday on the BBC World Service. Isaac Valentine with Sports.
3: Yeah, so later on Friday, Manchester City will likely submit their appeal against the Premier League's guilty verdict around breaches of its financial rules. Here's the BBC's Andy Swiss.
4: In their appeal, Manchester City will claim that key sponsorship deals were part-funded by the Abu Dhabi government, not by the club's owners, as the Independent Commission had concluded. City's biggest sponsor, Etihad Airways, are owned by the Abu Dhabi government, and under Premier League rules, state-owned entities are allowed to sponsor clubs. The Commission have rejected this argument from City as untrue and an attempt to conceal the realities of the disguised funding scheme. But City claim the Commission's decision contained clear material errors. Their appeal will be heard by a different panel to the original hearing. The length of the appeal process is unclear, but senior football figures have told the BBC that any sanction should be announced before the end of the season.
3: Unparalleled coverage of that story at the BBC Sport website. In 2018, Manchester United legend Sir Alex Ferguson suffered a brain hemorrhage. 4 months later, he was back at Old Trafford watching the team he made the most successful in English football history play, and he was given a rousing reception. Speaking to the BBC's Nina Warhurst, he spoke of the feelings he had when he went back to the stadium.
5: I was terrified, actually. I wish I could say I was comfortable. I wasn't. And then, of course, this loud applause was heart-rending, you know. And my wife was with me, and she was nearly crying, you know. One of these things, I think that there was a generosity of her support and recognising my time there. It was a long recovery, really, about 7 or 8 months. I wasn't allowed to travel or drink or anything like that. I always remember my grandsons coming to see me and I lost my voice. I couldn't speak.
6: Were you frightened?
5: When I can't talk, I must be frightened. So I think the NHS is one of the most significant parts of British history.
6: Let's go to Govan High School. It's 1955. You're 13 years old, your first cup final, and you say about this, this was the moment I realised I really enjoyed winning medals.
5: We beat Castle Cup 6-0. I scored two. So the starting point of a career was there, and that's one I can look back in with great satisfaction.
6: the flat that you lived in, the tenement flat in Govan, in Glasgow, it was the making of me. It's where I developed my inner confidence from my mum and my drive to succeed from my dad.
5: He was so proud of us, you know. And he was a hard taskmaster because whenever he scored a hat-trick, I scored a goal, and my mother would go, "Oh, it's great, son." My dad says, "He never shoots. He never shoots. He's not passable."
6: So keeping you in your place, not letting you get carried away 100%. With yourself. Yeah. Let's go forward to 1963. Alex Ferguson is 21 years old, playing for St Johnstone. Flu strikes the squad.
5: Yeah.
6: All of a sudden, Alex Ferguson's off the bench. Yeah. What happens in that match?
5: Well, I think it was the third person to score a hat-trick against Rangers Ibrox.
6: Ever?
5: It's incredible. It changed my life. And I say this to some young people. Don't miss the biggest opportunity in your life. It's recognising it.
6: Let's jump forward to a 3-0 win against Bolton at Old Trafford. It's 1995. You'll never win anything with kids.
5: Yeah. We worked real hard getting youth into the club again. They became the spirit of Manchester United. And apart from the great abilities they had, their desires, they played games as if they really meant it.
6: Yeah. Was there any point at which you thought, this might go wrong?
5: No, I'll tell you what I believe in myself. The belief in young people, because if you give them the opportunities, there's two things that happen. They become real stars and they can remain loyal to you as a manager.
6: Could you read out from this? This is a notepad. I'm quite interested in the words that you've written here. Can you read some of them out?
5: Entry into preparation relied on instinct and knowledge of game, tactics, qualities, leadership, make decisions, preparation, determination, motivation, Churchill, Montgomery, battles, religion, armoury, patience, observation, withdrawal, McGrath, authority, presence, control, ince, the last one's
6: ince.
5: He's crept in there.
6: So what is this stream of consciousness that you've written down here? You know, just words that you think you remember these words.
5: It refers to a lot of things, the words in itself.
6: Oh, Montgomery, Churchill, ince, okay.
5: I couldn't escape them.
3: That is Sir Alex Ferguson speaking to Nina Warhurst. He's actually releasing a new book called The Games of My Life. There's a BBC article on this at the BBC Sport website.
1: Isaac, thank you very much for that.
2: Yeah, greatest Premier League manager ever?
3: I mean, listen, I would say so. He his achievements at Manchester United, unparalleled, kind of led them from obscurity when he took over in 1986 to... You know, I think 13 Premier League titles he won in his time. I would argue definitely the greatest manager of all time. Some would argue, of course, Pep Guardiola. But given the events of this week, it's perhaps maybe led to a little bit of a stain on his period in charge. But yeah.
2: Well, I thought it was interesting about that Ferguson interview was hearing him laugh, hearing him be so jovial, because you're sort of used to seeing him on the side of the pitch screaming at the referee, or his famous hairdryer treatment of his players, giving them abuse at halftime if they haven't played well. It was nice seeing maybe another side of him.
3: Yeah, it's almost like, you know, Beyonce has an alter ego, right?
2: We've got Alex Ferguson to Beyonce.
7: Sasha Fierce.
3: Ferguson, when he's not managing football teams, has an alter ego, or he has an alter ego when he's managing, and when he's not, he's just normal, happy, jovial Sir Alex Ferguson.
2: I'm just waiting for the Beyonce Ferguson duet. I mean, that
3: would be great.
2: Oh, records, wouldn't it?
3: Yeah, absolutely. I would buy it.
2: On that bombshell, Isaac Fannin, thank you very
1: much. Breaking news there,
2: That is perhaps Broken News Day. We are leaving you now for the rest of the week. Have a good weekend. Bye-bye.
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12: Come
7: Coming up after the news, the science show inspired by the news. And this week, move over, James Bond. International spying is the latest job that might be taken by AI, as OpenAI reported that a so-called rogue agent managed to hack into secure sections of the Australian government's healthcare system. This inspires stories of infiltration from the world of science, including hacking in the clouds. No, not servers, we're talking actual clouds to try and induce rain in parched parts of the world. We'll be talking about the pathway hijacked to get drugs past our body's barriers and the Trojan horse mechanism similarly used by all sorts of microbes to get into our brains. Plus, the skills that help a bird catch the cuckoo in its nest. That's coming up after this.
12: BBC News with Moira Alderson. France's Minister for Higher Education has vowed to continue dialogue with student groups to try to resolve nationwide protests over conditions in French high schools. Philippe Baptiste said he would meet protesters on Friday. Here's James Waterhouse in Paris.
13: For teachers and their unions, this is about working conditions. These demonstrations have coincided with planned union walkouts. But what strikes you, certainly when we were mingling with demonstrators yesterday, is how students have also wanted to take up the mantle. The feature of these demonstrations have been the blockading of schools with wheelie bins, with fires and the like, which has been condemned by the government. The government is saying we're at the stage now with the protests where legitimate political protesters are being phased out by those who want to incite trouble and cause damage.
12: The United States has urged European countries to tap their reserves of diesel to help address a global shortage that's caused prices to soar. The Treasury Secretary said American farms and businesses should not be left to carry the burden alone. Here's our business reporter, Archana Shukla.
14: Diesel prices globally have gone up post the Iran war, but also there are Ukrainian strikes on Russian refineries that has also led to depleted global supplies for diesel. And in this scenario, US somewhere has become like a supplier of diesel of the last resort for many of the countries. And that is also pushing up prices locally for the domestic consumers, domestic motorists in the US. And it is becoming a big political concern ahead of the midterm elections, and the White House wants to be seen as doing something.
12: President Putin has reiterated that Russia is prepared to use all of its weapons, including nuclear ones, if its Baltic territory of Kaliningrad is attacked. He was speaking at a foreign policy forum. Our Russia editor Steve Rosenberg was there.
15: President Putin warned that in the event of a direct attack on Russia, for example, on the Russian exclave of Kaliningrad on the Baltic Sea, the issue of use, he said, of all weapons at Russia's disposal will inevitably and immediately be on the agenda. Referring to European states that supply weapons to Ukraine, Mr. Putin commented, "I'm not saying that we intend to launch strikes tomorrow against the territory or the facilities of countries supplying arms to Ukraine. However, it is a threat we must clearly understand, assess and keep in mind."
12: The governor of the Russian city of Volgograd says Ukraine has attacked industrial facilities there using drones. It's not clear which facilities were targeted, but the city is home to a large oil refinery. In Ukraine, Kyiv's mayor says Russian airstrikes hit the city's southern bridge for the second day in a row. You're listening to World News from the BBC. Lawyers for the Tennessee death row inmate Krista Pike have urged the governor of the US state to commute her sentence after she survived two lethal injections. The convicted murderer is in a critical condition in hospital following the failed execution. Her lawyers don't know the extent of any damage to her brain, as her medical information is confidential. OpenAI has fired three researchers for allegedly mishandling sensitive information amid increasing calls for greater artificial intelligence safeguards. A spokesman for the US firm told the BBC the staffers had acted outside established procedures and violated its safety policies. OpenAI did not name them, but at least two were involved in safety research. Two US-made F-16V fighter jets have arrived in Taiwan, part of its move to upgrade its military capabilities to deter a potential attack from China. They're the first of an $8 billion deal for 66 of the aircraft approved during President Trump's first term. Beijing, which claims the democratically governed island as its own territory, opposes US arms sales to Taiwan. The deadline for Manchester City Football Club to appeal against the ruling that it's guilty of artificially inflating its revenue through sham sponsorship deals expires later today. City officials deny wrongdoing. Our sports correspondent ruling that it's guilty of artificially inflating its revenue through sham sponsorship deals expires later today. City officials deny wrongdoing. Our sports correspondent Andy Swiss reports.
4: In their appeal, Manchester City will claim that key sponsors

0: decision contained clear material errors.
1: BBC News.
2: The hugely popular series Slow Horses is currently drip-feeding episodes from its sixth series, and I'm hooked. The premise, for those who haven't seen it or read the Mick Herron books it's based on, is a spy world, but one as far from the glamour of James Bond as you can get. Imagine a world where spies make mistakes, and your most useless, lazy or antisocial colleagues are all banished to a special department for D-grade operatives. There's a world of relatable joy here that even spies can be thwarted by red tape in a large bureaucratic organisation. I met a colleague in the BBC who was the closest thing that we in our large bureaucratic organisation have to a spy. He worked undercover, infiltrating gangster gangs. He told me that the expenses department owed him thousands of pounds because he wasn't getting receipts for food or drink. He said there's no way that he could buy a round in a bar and then ask for a receipt without blowing his cover. I'm delighted by the idea that next time James Bond asks for a martini, shaken, not stirred, he'll also be asking, "And can I get a receipt with that?" I'm Marnie Chesterton. From the BBC World Service, this is Unexpected Elements.

0: And joining me today, we have two global science journalists ready to take a step into the unexpected. In Wolverhampton, in the UK, Paul Adepoju. Hello, Paul.
1: Hello, Manin, and hi, listeners. It's always fun for me to be on this show. Many thanks for having me on today's programme.
0: Oh, lovely to see you again. And in Bucharest, Romania, Andrada Fiscatan. Hello.
2: Bună, Mani. Bună, Paul. Hello.
0: Now, I'm talking spies because this is the show that spies on the stories hitting the news agenda. And each week we take one headline and we use that to inspire an episode's worth of science stories. We bring in experts, archive audio, emails from our listeners, and it all starts with that one headline. Human spies are so last century. Let's get AI to take those jobs.
3: Now comes news of the first known AI hacking attack on a foreign government. Australia said an OpenAI agent breached its national health data portal in June.
4: The AI agent accessed both public and non-public files.
5: But what is an AI agent? Think of it like this. An AI chatbot answers questions, but an AI agent gets things done. They can be unpredictable and carry out tasks in unintended ways with unintended consequences.
0: And oh boy, what an unintended consequence. Yes, this is the story that OpenAI, the company behind ChatGPT, is also the company behind hacking into an Australian government website. So this is the first time that this has been done by a so-called rogue artificial intelligence agent. And unlike actual secret agents, the AI agents can't be locked up for espionage. But at the time of us recording, OpenAI have scrapped the rollout of their latest AI GPT 6.1 Astra system, which performs tasks like browsing the web and using apps by itself. So their head of safety said the new system didn't quite meet the bar of the company's standards. That is our starting point. So we're going to be talking spies, infiltration, secrets, double dealing. Andrada, you are a tech journalist who often covers cybersecurity and sneaky infiltrations. Do you have a favourite story you'd like to share with us?
2: I do, and it's a story from the history of tech, which I enjoy a lot. So picture this, Marnie. The year is 1986. It's the Cold War. The KGB is hunting secrets. And there's Cliff Stoll, an astronomer turned IT guy at a lab in California. And one day, his boss asks him to check why the lab's computer accounts are out by 75 cents. So Cliff conducts an investigation, and he realizes that a hacker has sneaked into the system. And that person is using the lab's computers to get into American military networks. I

0: won't give you spoilers, but if you want to know more about it, I highly, highly recommend a book written about this incident by Cliff Stoll himself. The book is called The Cuckoo's Egg.
1: Speaking of cuckoos, can I just point out that they are one of nature's masters of infiltration, aren't they?
0: Yeah, or at least they try to be. They're known for sneaking their eggs into other birds' nests, and they fool the birds most of the time. But it turns out there's this small blackbird in southern Africa that's remarkably good at detecting cuckoo eggs, the fork-tailed drongo. So an African cuckoo lays an egg in a drongo's nest and hopes the drongo will raise the cuckoo cheek. And the stakes are pretty high here, because if that cuckoo cheek hatches, it can push the drongo's eggs out of the nest.
1: Okay, but cuckoos are massive, and you mentioned small black birds. I mean, maybe the cuckoo's egg is kind of different looking to the other ones?
0: Well, to the untrained eye, broadly, drongos and cuckoos lay eggs that are pretty similar in size, color, and markings. Both species lay eggs that are pale or darker and may have speckles of different nuances, so the eggs are quite similar visually. Fun fact, sometimes researchers themselves couldn't tell the difference between eggs from the two species when they had a basket full of eggs in front of them.
2: Well, that is quite fascinating. I'm curious to know if scientists themselves are unable to easily spot the differences between these two types of eggs. How will the drongo actually manage to see these particular eggs differently?
0: Well, that's interesting, because the drongo isn't asking, does this look like a drongo egg? It's actually asking a more clever question. Does this look like my own eggs? So each female has her own egg style, just like an artist. So a cuckoo's egg can look perfectly convincing as a drongo egg in general, but still look wrong beside the eggs of this particular drongo's nest.
1: So, I mean, is this a bit like spotting a forged signature?
0: Exactly. Cuckoos can mimic the whole range of drongo eggs, but to fool one particular drongo, the cuckoo's egg has to look like the eggs already in the nest. And that is difficult. Researchers Jess Lund and her colleagues did a clever experiment. They put an egg from one drongo's nest into another drongo's nest, and then checked whether the parents kept it or removed it. That let them see how much of a difference the birds would tolerate. The researchers then used those results to model what would happen to real cuckoo eggs placed in drongo nests. And the answer might surprise you. The researchers predicted that drongos would reject about 94% of cuckoo eggs.
1: Wow. Okay, that is impressive. Andrada, thank you very much. Paul, where are you going to take us next on our journey through the sneaky science of infiltration?
2: Thanks, Manny. I've got something that seems to be a unique kind of infiltration, which is getting medicine to the back of the eye.
1: Okay, niche. I don't think I've ever needed to get medicine to the back of the eye. Is it particularly difficult?
2: Not even eye drops? It is, but it's really, really quite difficult to get medicine targeted to the back of the eye. But the eye itself has a barrier that is designed to keep things out. And it makes it very difficult for a drop to actually reach the retina, which is located at the back of the eye. So researchers in China, they did something, they've been doing something that is quite interesting. They have been studying this and they have tested a possible way to get eye drops through to reach the retina. And they've been looking at using tiny bubbles that are referred to as exosomes. And researchers were able to isolate these exosomes from a slightly unusual source. And listeners, it's from pig semen.
1: Semen
2: of pigs. And though it's important to note that these aren't really the sperm cells themselves, and the proposed eye drops doesn't involve this pig semen directly.
1: Well, that's a comfort. So it is the source of these exosomes. And what are so special about these tiny exosomes exactly?
2: So they are very, very difficult to see. We may not be able to see them with our naked eye. They are quite microscopic bubbles that are surrounded by him.

0: brain. And the researchers were found that these particular bubbles can get past the barrier that is at the front of the eye. And as they are able to do this by briefly loosening the tight connections that exist between cells. And so the strange idea here is to use these exosomes, using them essentially as a type of parcel or a delivery vehicle that helps the drug make its way into the eye rather than relying on the drug to find its own way inside.
1: That's fascinating, Paul. And I was wondering, what is it that they actually put inside the parcels?
0: So inside the parcel is an experimental treatment, which is aimed at retinoblastoma. For those that don't know, retinoblastoma is a rare type of eye cancer that mainly affects young children and affects the retina at the back of the eye. So the team in China, they successfully added a molecule to the exosomes to help these parcels target these tumor cells. And they found that it seemingly worked so effectively in mice that had this type of cancer, and the drugs were able to reduce the growth of tumor. The drugs also were able to preserve the function of the retina. And so that is a really intriguing proof of concept for a way of delivering something that is very useful to a particular place that is very, very difficult to reach in any part of the body.
2: Okay, so if you're looking for something that targets cancer cells in the back of the eye, will this be replacing any existing retinoblastoma cancer treatments anytime soon?
0: I'm afraid the journey is still long ahead. We've not gotten to that point yet. These were laboratory and mouse experiments and not a treatment that was tested in people. The human system is so much different from the system of the mouse, so we have to consider that, and which means there will still be bigger questions to ask about issues like safety, manufacturing, and whether the same delivery route would work well enough in human eyes. But I consider this to be a lovely example of scientists finding a possible route through a biological barrier and doing this by using some very, very unexpected inspiration.
2: Thank you, Paul. Now, listeners, if you want to add your two cents to this show, you can email us. The address is unexpected@bbc.co.uk, or you can send us a voice message or a message on WhatsApp. The number is +44 330 678 3080. You can even write to us. We love a postcard. The address is Unexpected Elements, BBC World Service, Cardiff, CF10 4GA. Still to come on the show, cloud hacking for good, as we talk about making it rain. That's after this.
3: Hello, it's Robbie here, and it's time for this week's Unexpected Elements quiz. Now, writing academic research papers isn't always the most exciting part of a scientist's job. So researchers in Sweden decided to make things a little bit more spicy when it came to putting pen to paper. What started as a bit of fun turned into a competition that lasted for years. So what were these scientists hiding in their academic research? Was it A, lines from nursery rhymes, B, Bob Dylan lyrics, or C, quotes from Shakespeare? I'll give you those again. What were these scientists in Sweden hiding in their academic research? Was it A, lines from nursery rhymes, B, Bob Dylan song lyrics, or C, quotes from Shakespeare? Have a think about it, and I'll have the answer later in the programme.
2: You're listening to Unexpected Elements from the BBC World Service. This week, after an AI agent hacked into an Australian government website, we've been talking about the science of infiltration. Sneaking into places gets a bad reputation, but what if we could use it for good? To get water to places that desperately need it? I'm talking about hacking clouds. The real ones, not servers. To help us out here, we have Dr. Bart Hiertz, professor in atmospheric science at the University of Wyoming in the US. Hello, Dr. Hiertz.
4: Hello.
2: Welcome to Unexpected Elements. Thank you for coming on the show. And what is cloud seeding?
4: Well, cloud seeding is a type of artificial man-made infiltration, if you like, into clouds. in order typically to increase precipitation at the surface, falling as rain or snow. So it's a man-made intervention into the weather. There's two types of cloud seeding, essentially, and they're both operationally used in arid, semi-arid countries across the world. And the two techniques depend on the environmental temperature, I guess. When clouds are relatively warm, they stay above freezing. Like in warmer countries or relatively shallow clouds, technique called hygroscopic seeding is used, whereby large condensation nuclei are inserted into cloud in order to create relatively large drops that then trigger the collision coalescence process to make raindrops.
2: When you say condensation nuclei, do you mean sort of tiny bits of stuff that the water can grab onto and make a raindrop?
4: Yeah, exactly. They are hygroscopic or hygrophilic dust particles. So the water forms around it, that condenses upon it, and it forms relatively large initial cloud droplets that start to collide with other droplets and then coalesce to form raindrops and fall out. Oftentimes clouds, especially over continents, they remain rich in small droplets, no more than about 10 to 20 micron, and no precipitation falls from them, ever. They may stay for days, drifting across a continent. But then other times, especially maritime clouds, tend to have larger droplets from which this collision coalescence process can occur more readily. Anyway, the other type of cloud seeding is called glaciogenic, and this refers to the injection of ice nucleating particles. So not condensation nuclei, but rather ice nucleating particles that trigger the formation of ice in what is called a supercooled liquid cloud, a cloud where droplets remain droplets but are unstable at temperatures below freezing.
2: I know that there's a substance called silver iodide, which is really crucial to cloud seeding. Can you tell me why it's so important?
4: Yeah, so silver iodide is the most commonly used ingredient in ice nucleating particles for glaciogenic cloud seeding. It activates a supercooled droplet at temperatures as warm as minus 6 Celsius, about 20 Fahrenheit. So it's not quite at freezing. It has to be cold, but not extremely cold. It is typically dispersed pyrotechnically. It's burned, essentially. A propane flame combines with a stream of these particles, AGI, silver iodide, and that's dispersed in the atmosphere from the ground or from a airborne platform, such as an aircraft or a drone or even rockets. The idea is to disperse these particles into a supercooled liquid cloud such that ice initiates in them. And then the reason why this is done essentially is because ice grows at the expense of supercooled liquid. So once you have a few ice crystals dispersed across a cloud, the droplets will typically evaporate and then freeze onto the ice particles. They will then grow to snowflakes and fall out.
2: Nice. Bringing Andromeda in.
1: It feels like there are a lot of known unknowns in this field. I was wondering if you had a huge grant, if you were able to study whatever you would like to, what is that one question you would like to find the answer to?
4: For me, the big million-dollar question remains, does cloud seeding work? We've done some field work where we've flown downwind of aircraft that release silver iodide ice nucleating particles in the supercooled liquid clouds, and we've seen clear evidence that it does work in conditions where there's almost no natural precipitation. And so, in principle, we've indicated that it does work. But the question remains, how effective is it in increasing surface precipitation, especially across an entire season?
2: Paul?
0: I wanted to approach it through the lens of long-term and probably how reversible is the effect of cloud seeding?
4: Well, unlike the climate change, with cloud seeding, it's quite reversible because, as I said, it's short-term. It's a matter of hours. At the longest days, these dust particles disappear very quickly from the system. And so it is It's something that you can stop immediately. And in fact, it is done to target very specific weather systems, a storm system that moves through a target area, is then targeted for over the course of a couple of hours to a day or so at most.
2: And Bart, aren't there issues with spreading kind of silver iodide throughout a cloud? I mean, silver's got some antimicrobial properties, right? Surely you don't want that spreading nanoparticles of that all over the place.
4: Yeah, there's that concern, certainly, especially if it's released in large concentrations, say from a ground station. The idea is that it's mixed into cloud and then dispersed over a large area, such that the concentrations in the soil, in the ecosystem, in the streams, remains small. And in many cases, you know, the two campaigns I've been involved with, there was an environmental assessment requirement, and they did samples. And what we heard as part of those projects is that the concentration, enhanced concentrations of silver were generally not detectable above background concentrations. But nevertheless, especially in close proximity to ground-based generators of silver iodide, there may be enhanced concentrations. And it's been written about in the literature. They've measured larger concentrations in that antimicrobial that can affect the soil health and also the stream water.
2: So could you, do you think, use cloud seeding to solve water crises in the years to come?
4: May help in small amounts. In many places, water scarcity is a long-term problem and cannot really be solved by cloud seeding. In effect, the best clouds to seed tend to be the maritime clouds because of lack of naturally occurring ice nucleating particles and abundance of supercooled liquid in such a cloud. So along coastal areas, up and down the west coast, especially towards Alaska in the U.S., maybe Western Europe, Northwestern Europe. Places like coastal Norway, for instance, should be excellent for cloud seeding. But, you know, they get so much natural precipitation, who cares, right?
2: Exactly, that's the problem. Oh, look, I can make it rain a lot off the west coast of Ireland.
4: Yes. So good clouds don't occur all that common in the dry places. That's a challenge.
2: Well, Bart Geurts, thank you so much for coming on to Unexpected Elements and telling us about infiltrating clouds and cloud hacking.
4: Thank you very much. I enjoyed the opportunity.
2: So, rogue AI infiltration has taken us to cloud infiltrating of a non-computer-based kind via sneaky cuckoos, equally sneaky drongos, and drugs we can smuggle past barriers in the body. Still to come on the show, the barrier in your brain to keep it safe and the worrying ways that microbes can infiltrate it. That's on Unexpected Elements after the news.
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2: Coming up after the news, more stories of infiltration from the world of science, including the Trojan horse strategy used by all sorts of microbes to get past our blood-brain barrier into our brains. I talked to the researcher who says its consequences are linked to diseases like Alzheimer's. Plus, we'll be seeing faces in things with stories of pareidolia and the tale of long-distance dog travel in Africa.
7: BBC News with Moira Alderson. More than 400 schools across France are closed today following days of unrest about overcrowded classrooms and rundown facilities. The education minister will hold talks with student representatives to try to calm the protests, which saw thousands of arrests and at least two schools set on fire. Washington has urged European countries to use their diesel reserves to address soaring prices caused by the US and Israel's war on Iran. The US Treasury Secretary said Americans shouldn't carry the burden alone. President Putin has again warned that Russia is prepared to use nuclear weapons if it considers its Baltic territory of Kaliningrad to be under attack. Moscow has accused NATO of preparing to blockade the territory. Meanwhile, Russian strikes have again halted traffic across a key bridge in the Ukrainian capital, Kyiv, and have restricted transport across a second one. City authorities also say at least one person was killed when a residential building was hit. Protests are due to take place in Delhi and Mumbai, calling for the resignation of the country's Elections Commission chief. The protesters accused the commission of manipulating voter rolls in ways that favour the governing Hindu nationalist BJP. Lawyers for the Tennessee death row inmate have urged the governor of the US state to commute her sentence after she survived two lethal injections. Krista Pike is in a critical condition following the botched execution. The head of the US House Committee on China has strongly criticised Starbucks for opening branches in China's Xinjiang. John Molinar said the company had chosen to ignore the plight of Uyghurs and other mainly Muslim minorities in the region. And a deadline for Man City Football Club to appeal against a decision that it broke the Premier League's financial rules is due to expire today. That's the latest world news from the BBC.
2: This is Unexpected Elements from the BBC World Service. I'm Marnie Chesterton in Cardiff in the UK, and I'm joined by
1: Andrada Fiscotan in Bucharest, Romania.
2: And
0: Paul Adepoju in Wolverhampton here in the UK.
2: So, welcome, welcome, panel. Now, this is the show that always likes to make space for a story that may have passed by, you know, the headlines of international news. So what happens is that one of the panel brings a show and tell in story form, and I will award you pointless bonus points if it's related to the theme of the show, which, let me remind you in hushed tones, is about subterfuge and infiltration after an Australian government website was infiltrated by artificial intelligence. More specifically, what OpenAI are labelling a rogue agent. So, who's got a story to share? Paul.
0: So, the story starts in Zambia with three young African wild dogs leaving their family park. And what happens in a wild dog park is that they have the leading male and the female that are the ones that produce the pups. So, these particular brothers, they embarked on a journey from the Kafue National Park. And the aim of that trip, they went in search for a chance to start a family of their own. So the researchers followed one of them using a GPS collar. These three brothers, they've successfully clocked up to 4,126 kilometres.
2: Wow. So 4,000 kilometres is quite the distance. I mean, that's a long way to go to go and start a new family. Is that how far they ended up from home?
0: No, that is not what happened. So that number is the sum total of every twist and turn that they are embarked on. These three brothers, they navigated roads and places where people live. And along the way, they actually ran into their own sisters who had left the same park 2 weeks earlier. And after that reunion, the brothers turned back near a city and retraced about 200 kilometers of their route.
1: Oh, so they saw their sisters? Did they stay together?
0: Yeah, that happened only for a day. So the brothers and sisters, they were looking for unrelated dogs to start new parks with. And later on, the brothers nearly found some of their own because their path passed within 1.6 kilometers of four females from a different park. But the females had been there 6 days earlier. So after walking for thousands of kilometers, they actually missed a possible match by less than a week.
2: Oh, this is like a kind of sliding doors rom-com in dog form. Is there a happy ending? Did any of them manage to settle down and form new families.
0: Yeah, we all love a happy ending. So the three brothers did settle in a new area, although the researchers had no evidence yet that they had successfully bred. A GPS trail suggested one of the sisters may have been caught in a wire snare, and another kept returning to the same spot. When this is happening, the indication after studying wild dogs is that they make this trip when a member of their pack has been trapped.
2: What does all of this tell us about connecting these wild dog populations?
0: So these journeys show the dogs can still travel between distant wildlife areas, but a journey alone does not connect populations. They have to survive. They have to meet unrelated dogs, and they also have to have pups. The researchers found little evidence of that from this trip so far, and keeping the route between protected areas safe, especially from wire snares, could probably give the dogs a better chance at life.
2: Paul, can I ask, I don't really know anything about African wild dogs. Are they threatened in any way?
0: African dogs are very, very popular. They are seen in several African countries. So at the moment, they are not at the risk of going into extinct, but every life of a dog actually matters. And that is what I think this story is all about, and how human activities put their life at risk.
2: Can I ask, Paul, why? Why out of all of the stories that missed the headlines, you wanted to share this one?
0: This is not just a story of migration. This is not just a story of infiltration. It's also the story of how human activities impact nature. And it also brings more clarity into the fact that, well, look at how far these wild dogs are actually going because they have a mission and they have a target in mind.
2: Well, 4,000 kilometers is quite the odyssey, so well done, African wild dog brothers. Andrada, any dog stories from Romania you'd like to share?
1: Have the two of you seen videos with stray dogs riding public transport on their own?
2: No.
1: Because there are a couple of videos like that on social media, and these happens in several places in Eastern Europe, including in Romania. There's a dog riding a bus here. And there's also the famous Boji from Istanbul, and he was photographed hopping on buses, trams and ferries and so on. We know they do get aboard, but we don't know why they do it and whether they have a plan or a clear destination. This is still an open question for science. More research is needed into this to understand canine navigation. But what do the two of you think?
2: I think this might be a field of zoology that sort of carries on, that expands more and more now that we're in a human-dominated world, because, you know, there will be fewer opportunities to observe dogs in the wild, but more opportunities to observe dogs navigating public transport systems across major cities in the world. Thank you, Andrada. Thank you, Paul. And just a reminder that any tales of long-distance dog travel or, I don't know, any dog-related science needs to be sent imminently to unexpected@bbc.co.uk. Now, I put the call out because I do love it when you get in touch. And this is the bit where we pick through what you've been sending us and read out some top tips. Let's open the inbox and see what you've been talking about. So last week, we talked all things pareidolia. Are you aware, Paul, Andrada, is this a term that you've come across before?
1: The idea of seeing faces everywhere. Yeah,
2: I see it in cheese graters, people see it in the side of buildings or the front of cars. And I did put a call out saying, look, if you've got anything that you'd like to share with us, I just want to say thank you. You did not disappoint. Thank you for all of the images that have been making me giggle. And here are some of the best. Alexia sent us this. Here's a recent pareidolia encounter from a very glamorous bathroom of a shop in New York. Sort of two screws for eyes and then some more screws that have fallen out of... Anyway, it's a sad-looking bathroom face. That's what I take that to be.
1: Yeah, maybe a bit angry as well. I don't know why. It sends a negative vibe.
2: Yeah, and then talking of worried, this is a very concerned face that listener Liz sent us from her wardrobe. And it's those knots that you get in wood grain, sort of making a face that looks a little bit like Winnie the Pooh looking worried.
1: I'm tempted to find names for these objects, like human names.
2: I love this. We are three science journalists empathising with a wardrobe door. That's unexpected elements for you. It's not just photos. There are some messages too. They're a bit more audio friendly. Andrada, do you want to read this?
1: Sure. Kristen in the US got in touch to say, after listening to your show talking about faces in objects or pareidolia, I remember a thought by Leonardo da Vinci. He believed that one can see faces and figures in the grain of wood or other materials, which reflects his idea that the imagination can perceive forms in abstract patterns. He often encouraged artists to train their minds to recognize these shapes as a way to enhance their creativity and drawing skills. So it's definitely not a new phenomenon.
2: Wow. So Leonardo da Vinci is not just a pioneer in inventing things like the helicopter. He also nailed pareidolia, probably a few centuries before science gave it a name. So before we could manufacture to the highest degree and, you know, make beautifully even surfaces, I imagine there would have been a lot more in the way of natural materials like wood and many more faces staring back at us, right?
0: So suspect that we've always seen faces in wherever we see around us. Back in Nigeria, something that is routinely seen, somebody would be looking at the lines on the palm of a child. Somebody would say it looks like a specific message in Arabic language. People would look at the sky, at the clouds. They would talk about it looking like the face of somebody that died several years ago. So people connect, we see faces in everywhere that we look at. And I think it is a testament to the creativity of the human mind to see things anywhere we look.
1: And it's a nice feeling to know that the world smiles back at you, if you want.
2: Lastly, you'll remember that we talked about facial recognition and facial similarity last week. And we've had a message from Charles in the US. Paul, do you want to read this one?
0: Yes, a friend of mine pointed me to your most recent podcast, as I'm an identical twin. I found the part about facial recognition via iris or fingerprint matching to be interesting and, in my experience, accurate. Many of our friends who are twins report that they can each unlock their siblings' phones. For years, my brother has been able to unlock my smartphone with his face, but I wasn't able to unlock his. With the latest model, however, I am also able to unlock his phone with my face. I suppose this might be useful someday in emergency.
2: As we discussed last week, identical twins may be able to fool the face unlocking software on your phones, but your fingerprints will still be different. So there.
0: Yeah, but what gets me is that a different phone model changed the result for these two brothers. I'd love to know what changed in the way the phones check a face.
2: Moral, have a Nokia and write everything down on bits of paper. I don't know. Now, thank you for all of your messages. We really do enjoy reading them. If you've got anything to add to our recent episodes, do get in touch. The email is unexpected@bbc.co.uk and the WhatsApp is +44 330 678 3080.
3: Hello, it's Robbie again. Earlier, I asked you, what were some scientists in Sweden hiding in their academic research? Was it A, lines from nursery rhymes, B, Bob Dylan lyrics, or C, quotes from Shakespeare? And the answer is B, Bob Dylan lyrics. A group of scientists at the Karolinska Institute spent years sneaking Bob Dylan references into research paper titles. And the prize for whoever managed the most references before retirement? Not a Nobel Prize, just a free lunch. But perhaps there was scientific benefit too. Researchers at the Leibniz Institute for Economic Research in Munich, Germany, have found that papers with catchy, memorable titles are much more likely to be noticed and cited by other scientists. So maybe those Bob Dylan-loving researchers weren't just entertaining themselves, they were also making their work harder to ignore.

0: Now we're at that part of the show where we interrogate our inbox and try our best to help one of you answer a question. A scientific mystery that you've been pondering but haven't been able to solve yet. It's time for Ask the Unexpected. Now, this week we've been talking all things infiltration, from nests to bodies to clouds. What about hair and its ability to infiltrate parts of our bodies? Well, John has been in touch this week with this question for Ask the Unexpected. Paul, do you want to read this?
1: Sure. John says, I've gone bald, but what I would like to know is why hair is growing in places where it shouldn't, places like my ears. And my eyebrow seems to have a mind of their own.
0: That's great. So John wants to know why hair has stopped growing on the top of his head, but seems instead to have sprouted out of his ears and his eyebrows. Well, we have an answer for you, John. We got in touch with Desmond Tobin, Professor of Dermatological Science at University College Dublin in the Republic of Ireland.
2: So it is a biological paradox in that the same conditions that drive hair off that man's head in terms of not actually driving it off, but miniaturizing it over time so it's now cosmetically invisible. That process is the very same process that's driving the enlargement or elongation of the hairs that appear on his eyebrows, inside his nose and on his ears. So it's particularly noticeable in men because men have higher androgen levels. Androgens are male sex hormones, particularly recognizable from testosterone and the more active dihydrotestosterone. The follicles on different body sites have different sensitivities to these same hormones. So some are relatively insensitive and others are hypersensitive. So the miniaturizing follicles on the scalp of a balding man's head shrink over time under the influence of these hormones. But as we age, other parts of our bodies, like eyebrows and ears, those hair follicles become increasingly sensitive to the same hormone and start to grow for longer. And as the growth phase is elongated, you end up with these slightly wildish eyebrow hairs and ear hairs.
0: Okay, so hormones drive this, and especially so in men, though women do have them as well. But why does it lead to baldness?
2: We don't really know why the same hormone can do the completely opposite stimulation of follicles. My late dad, who was bald even earlier than I started, but he was always amazed that we were sending humans to the moon and still we couldn't get hair to grow where we wanted or stop hair grow where we didn't want it. If we did know that, perhaps we could control hair growth a little bit more successfully than we currently do.
0: Okay, so it's still a mystery. I love his dad's analogy about we can get people on the moon but not solve the everyday problem of baldness. Arguably not an issue that needs solving. I have four bald and very beautiful brothers. Panel, do you have any other scientific mysteries that you're surprised we haven't sorted yet? Paul?
1: Yes, I keep coming back to the common cold. We can do remarkably sophisticated things in medicine, yet there is no single cure for that everyday sniffle. And part of the difficulty is that many different viruses can cause what we call a cold. So, yeah.
0: Thanks, Paul. Thank you, John, for your question. Thank you, Desmond, for the answer. If you have a burning science question, why not let us attempt to answer it? The email address is unexpected@bbc.co.uk. Each week I have the chance to take our theme and link it to a story I'd like to tell, usually with the help of the BBC's cavernous archives. But this week I've taken the chance to bother a scientist instead, because I have a story to tell of the impenetrable fortress in our heads and work to show that it is being infiltrated. Now, until recently, the brain was thought to be devoid of microbes, largely because of something called the blood-brain barrier, which is a specialised membrane that keeps pathogens and toxins in the blood out of the brain. Professor Richard Lathe at Edinburgh University told me that the iconic work establishing the blood-brain barrier as a secure fortress involved injecting blue dye into a mouse.
3: It's very easily visualised. If you take a mouse and inject some innocuous blue dye into a vein and then have a look at the brain, all the tissues are blue, the brain remains white. That's the blood-brain barrier. And it's a means to keep small molecules out of the brain.
0: So, the blood-brain barrier is there to protect our most special and sensitive organ. Richard says there's a problem with the idea that it's keeping our brains pristine.
3: That's wrong. That's just plain wrong.
0: That's unfortunate. A couple of years back, after mounting evidence found signs of bacteria, fungi and viruses in brains, Richard's group looked for as many microbes as they could find in human brains donated to Edinburgh's Brain Bank. So, how many did they find?
3: Oh, thousands. What we find in brain is just typical pathogens and staphylococcus. And these are the streps, there's the E. coli, candida, they're all there.
0: So how are these bacteria getting into the brain past this barrier? Paul, you were talking about exosomes to get medicines past barriers in the eye. Are you surprised that there is something similar going on? There's a leaky barrier in the brain.
1: Yeah, I'm not surprised at all because the brain has a number of channels, a number of transportation mechanisms to get things across to the brain and away from the brain. So it's expected with such a robust and elaborate system.
0: Okay, so it looks like things like molecules of dye aren't getting past the blood-brain barrier, but there is something similar happening to your exosomes in the barrier in the brain.
3: The major route of microbes getting into brain is through what they call a Trojan horse mechanism. It's well known that if you have a brain infection or you have a brain condition, that then host cells like macrophages and B cells and T cells, they can get into brain through specialized mechanisms which allows them to go across the blood-brain barrier. So host cells, it's not a barrier to host cells. Of course, if any microbe gets into a host cell, then the host cell will transport them into the brain. And that's called the Trojan horse mechanism.
0: That's annoying. So the gaps in your system that you need to let all of the elements of your immunological defences get into your brain to help you, that's being hijacked by all sorts of viruses and bacteria. The thing is this necessarily a problem? Because you do find microbiomes everywhere. And I know at the moment that scientists are swabbing everything and finding colonies of bacteria everywhere. And gut, skin, scalp, feet, we are a bunch of walking microbiomes. And when it comes to our gut microbiome, I know that that's fairly useful for all sorts of things, not least helping us digest our food. So what I wondered was, is there a brain microbiome on purpose? Are there some microbes that confer any kind of benefit by being there? Sadly, he hasn't found anything yet.
3: We haven't managed to find any microbes which correlate with normal cognition. Because when you do the subtraction, you can do it both ways. You look at those enriched in, let's say, in Alzheimer's disease and those enriched in normal. Didn't find any enriched in normal. But there's a key thing here, which is that to some extent, the brain microbiome is a subsection of the gut microbiome. And we know that the microbes compete with each other. And I think it's fair to say that it's very likely that if you have a totally normal gut microbiome, that will prevent you from picking up microorganisms like candida, which get into brain. So yes, you could potentially, by manipulating the gut microbiome, prevent overabundance of pathogens, which later get into brain.
4: So if you can eat the right microbes for your gut, does that mean that those are likely to get into your brain?
0: Yeah, the analogy that I think of here.

0: is with gardening. And so, if you've got a bunch of plants in a bit of your garden, then that bit of garden is less likely to be colonized by weeds because there's something growing there. But if you weed and don't plant anything else there, then the fastest weed to replace it will colonize that space. So what I'm saying is that while you might not necessarily be able to stop microbes from getting into your brain, if you've got non-pathogenic microbes in your gut, those are the ones that are going to be travelling through your blood system, and those are the ones that are likely to get into your brain. And if I can just play a little bit, because this is a clip that Richard mentioned something extraordinary, and you know that sort of kefir and kombucha and yogurt have a lot of so-called beneficial bacteria. Well, take a listen to this.
1: There's a long history about people suspecting that the reason why Bulgarians live much longer is because they eat lots of yogurt. And this may be true.
0: So, Andrada, since Romania shares a border with Bulgaria, can I get your insights into Bulgarian yogurt? What's going on with it? Why is it so special?
2: I can confirm it tastes great. I think the bacteria is called Lactobacillus bulgaricus. And I do love a good Bulgarian yogurt.
0: There we go. Good for your taste buds and all good for your gut microbiome, and by extension, potentially good for your brain's microbiome too. We're out of time, so I'm going to have to leave it there. Just a reminder that we started with an overreach from our AI overlords. So, a so-called rogue agent from OpenAI managed to infiltrate secure sections of the Australian government's healthcare system. And we used that as our peg to share stories of infiltration from the world of science, including hacking clouds for rain, hijacking exosomes to get drugs past our body's barriers, and the skills that help a bird catch the cuckoo's egg smuggled into its nest. It just remains for me to thank today's rogue agents, the panel. In Bucharest, Romania, thank you, Andrada Fiscatan.
2: Thanks, Marty.
0: And in Wolverhampton in the UK, Paul Adepoju, thank you.
3: Thanks, Manny. I've had fun today. Thanks for having me.
0: I'm Marnie Chesterton. The producer was Dan Welsh, with Alice Lipscomb-Southwell, Imi Harper, and Robbie Wojciechowski. Do join us next week for more Unexpected Elements.
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7: This is Alex Ritson with the newsroom. Hundreds of French schools remain closed as student protests turn violent with buildings set on fire. A diesel crisis looms as Donald Trump threatens an export ban and the US pressures Europe to release its strategic fuel reserves.
8: We know that, you know, France, Germany and Italy, they're sitting on reserves. I think they would love to have a cooperative path forward with the United States on how we get more diesel to market.
7: The latest botched execution in the US changes few minds on the merits or otherwise of the death penalty.
9: A number of the other reporters I was with in the witness room had witnessed multiple executions, and none of us had seen anything like that. It was definitely a disaster.
7: New York's Attorney General has appointed special prosecutor in the case of an alleged gang rape at Cornell, one of the world's most famous universities. And not Baby Shark. A grey shark called Bukangi becomes South Korea's new obsession. First, the latest world news.
5: BBC News with Moira Alderson. France's Minister for Higher Education has vowed to continue dialogue with student groups to try to resolve nationwide protests over the condition in French high schools. More than 400 schools across France are closed today due to the unrest, along with 40 universities. Alice, a student at a university in Paris, has been taking part in protests outside of her former high school.
10: Ever since Macron came to power, we had student poverty increasing over the years, and also crowded classrooms increasing in all parts of the countries, and especially inequalities between high schools. In the country, there is a lot of inequalities between territories, and especially in the Parisian suburbs, where high schools have less financial means than even private high schools in Paris.
5: The United States has urged European countries to tap their reserves of diesel to help address a global shortage that's caused prices to soar. European countries have held talks, as Archana Shukla reports.
11: The White House is ramping up pressure on European countries to release diesel reserves to help bring down costs for US motorists ahead of midterm elections next month. President Trump's suggestion that he could ban exports of the fuel would spell trouble for the UK, which depends on the US for around a third of its diesel imports. The EU is even more exposed, with half its supplies tied to US imports. Yesterday, the Energy Minister, Martin McCluskey, held talks with counterparts from the European Union about the issue.
5: Traffic has again been halted across a key bridge in the Ukrainian capital Kyiv and restricted at a second one after repeated Russian drone strikes. The city has been under intensifying aerial bombardment, with its infrastructure increasingly targeted. There have been more civilian casualties, with the authorities reporting one death after an apartment building was hit. The governor of the Russian city of Volgograd says Ukraine has attacked industrial facilities there. Andrei Bocharov did not specify which facilities were attacked, but the city is home to a large oil refinery. Meanwhile, President Putin's reiterated Russia is prepared to use all its weapons, including nuclear ones, if its Baltic territory of Kaliningrad is attacked. He was speaking at a foreign policy forum. Here's Steve Rosenberg.
12: President Putin warned that in the event of a direct attack on Russia, for example, on the Russian exclave of Kaliningrad on the Baltic Sea, the issue of use, he said, of all weapons at Russia's disposal will inevitably and immediately be on the agenda. Referring to European states that supply weapons to Ukraine, Mr. Putin commented, "I'm not saying that we intend to launch strikes tomorrow against the territory or the facilities of countries supplying arms to Ukraine. However, it is a threat we must clearly understand, assess and keep in mind."
5: Steve Rosenberg reporting. BBC News. The head of the US House Committee on China has criticised as morally bankrupt a decision by the coffee group Starbucks to open branches in the Xinjiang region. John Molinar said the company had chosen to ignore the dire plight of the Uyghurs in a region where no American company needed to do business. The United Nations has previously warned of possible crimes against humanity in Xinjiang. Protests are due to take place in India's two biggest cities today, calling for the resignation of the country's Elections Commission chief over controversial changes to electoral roll procedures. The youth-led Cockroach Junta Party and a separate coalition of student activist groups have urged their supporters to take to the streets in Mumbai and Delhi. Opposition groups have accused the election chief of manipulating the electoral list to favour Prime Minister Narendra Modi's BJP. The French state-owned supercomputer manufacturer Bull has reopened its main factory in the western city of Angers to double its production capacity. The plant is the only factory in Europe dedicated solely to building the supercomputers crucial to the artificial intelligence sector. The deadline for Man City Football Club to appeal against the ruling that it's guilty of artificially inflating its revenue through sham sponsorship deals expires today. City officials deny any wrongdoing. Andy Swiss reports.
13: In their appeal, Manchester City will claim that key sponsorship deals were part-funded by the Abu Dhabi government, not by the club's owners, as the independent commission had concluded. City's biggest sponsor, Etihad Airways, are owned by the Abu Dhabi government, and under Premier League rules, state-owned entities are allowed to sponsor clubs. The Commission have rejected this argument from Citi as untrue and an attempt to conceal the realities of the disguised funding scheme. But Citi claim the Commission's

0: Waterhouse was speaking to pupils in the capital when he got caught up in a protest.
1: We're here today to protest again, like the lack of money that's put into suburbs. The buildings are like falling apart. There's no nurse. There's no teacher.
2: How school in 93 in Saint Denis. This is.
3: At that point, some of the demonstrators let off fireworks.
0: Thousands of pupils across the country, many of them under the age of 18, have been arrested and dozens injured in the demonstrations. We are joined now live by James Waterhouse in Paris, who has been monitoring the situation. James, what's the latest?
4: Well, the authorities are preparing for these protests to last for the foreseeable. There are around 400 colleges, high schools across France where demonstrations have been banned and they are closed. I think more broadly, I think there are short of 4,000 institutions like this across the country, and almost a quarter of them have been affected by demonstrations that have lasted for more than a week. The police have been criticised in parts for being heavy-handed. They've used tear gas in cities like Marseille, in Nantes, in western France, where the main hall of a high school was set on fire. And I think what ministers are saying now is that, you know, those core protesters are slowly being replaced by those who are intent on causing damage and disruption. So it represents quite a difficult balancing act, I think, for the authorities in terms of how they contain these demonstrations. But, you know, as you heard there are some very potent, eloquent arguments at the heart of these demonstrations over a perception that schools in your poorer outer districts, in your suburbs, are less well looked after than the richer ones, privately run ones, closer in the heart of cities.
0: Yeah, I wanted to explore this more with you. Is this... It's not just about the poor state of school buildings, is it?
4: No. I mean, it's the access point for many people. Yes, you know, many students have been sharing there are some pretty dire teaching conditions online. That is, you know, given this movement, the momentum it has. But more broadly, you know, if you're talking about Gen Z in France, they feel increasingly unrepresented by those in power, which explains, you know, the rise in their age group in the case of the far left. You know, the LFE party have been accused of stoking the fires, something they describe as nonsense, saying, look, we need to reflect on the fact that these are young people protesting. But it's about a generation feeling particularly politically homeless, but also a country that is grappling with one of the biggest public debts in Europe. You know, we are 6 months from a presidential election, and the way the country navigates that is going to be difficult. So I think, you know, this will no doubt be a significant central issue as the political rallies start to build momentum as well.
0: What about these claims that the hard left is actually helping organise this unrest?
4: Well, I mean, the Prime Minister, Sébastien Lecornu, cited intelligence sources, and Jean-Luc Mélenchon, the head of the LFE party, demanded that the government reveals what exactly the intelligence agencies were saying. It is something staunchly denied, but, you know, when I was in Saint-Denis yesterday in northern Paris, the local mayor turned out from LFE. He was hugely popular. They see this as a being at the core of their political message.
0: James, thank you. James Waterhouse. With problems over the supply of diesel because of the wars in Iran and Ukraine, prices are soaring as a consequence. The US is now looking for other means of increasing supplies. A ban on US diesel exports is being considered, and it's also saying European countries should take a share of the burden by tapping their reserves. The US Trade Representative, Jameson Greer, said he's been working with European countries to try to find a solution.
5: There is an eagerness on both sides to work together to get more diesel to the market. We know that, you know, France, Germany, and Italy, they're sitting on reserves. I think, you know, I won't put words in their mouth, of course, but I think they would love to have a cooperative path forward with the United States on how we get more diesel to market. getting some of that diesel that's in their

0: reserves is part of that equation.
1: Well, to find out more about this and what it might mean, let's talk to Archana Shukla. Archana, what's being talked about here?
2: Well, the United States wants European countries to open up their diesel stockpiles, release them in the market to increase supplies, global supplies, and bring down rising diesel prices, which we've seen have hovered to record highs in the recent days. We know that the European Commission has said that the UK has also spoken with some of the member countries in the European Union about the situation, about releasing stockpiles and discussing scenarios. This also comes at the backdrop of the threat from President Trump that he may look at stopping exports of U.S. diesel, which has somewhere in the recent past become a supplier of last resort for this refined product, very crucial for transport, farming equipment, and even for industries.
1: Yeah, I mean, how dangerous a moment is this?
2: Well, it is crucial because, you know, prices have gone up substantially. In the U.S., diesel prices have gone up by 70% since the beginning of the Iran war. And it is becoming a major political concern and a talk point ahead of the midterm elections. And that is something where President Trump may want some actions happening and be seen as doing something around that. Global supplies are squeezed. We know the Strait of Hormuz. While the supplies through the Strait of Hormuz has improved in the recent past, but it hasn't gone back up to the previous levels. There have been Ukrainian strikes on Russian refineries that has also squeezed supplies. And recently, even China has said that they would be looking at their domestic market and reducing exports of diesel. And that definitely is squeezing global supplies. For UK and the European Union, it is an even more, graver situation because both these, regions depend heavily on the United States for import of diesel, about a third for Britain, and about half of what European Union needs in terms of diesel requirement comes from the US. So there is definitely a lot of deliberations to deal with prices, supply in the market, and for the prices to come down.
1: Very briefly, is there a real risk of diesel running out?
2: That is a good question, but something that experts don't want to pinpoint. But there is definitely a squeeze in supply in the market. There are reserve stocks available with countries. But then the question of releasing them is, if you release them now, what happens later on? There is a lag behind, lag between when you get the oil supplies and when they are refined as diesel supplies going onto the market. And with winter months coming in, that is a big question that these countries would be discussing.
1: Archana, thank you. Archana Shukla. Around the world, people are still coming to terms with the botched execution attempt of Krista Pike, a female prisoner on death row in the US state of Tennessee. Pike was given two lethal injections of the drug pentobarbital, but her legal team said these failed to stop her heartbeat. She remains in a critical condition in hospital and is now receiving life-saving medical care. Pike, now 50, was sentenced to death in 1996 for the murder of her classmate. Stephen Hale is a criminal justice reporter at the Nashville Banner and was an official media witness in the room when it happened. State laws in the United States require official witnesses to be present at every execution. My colleague Anna Foster spoke to Stephen and began by asking him about his experience as a witness of this particular case.
3: I've witnessed five executions in Tennessee now. A number of the other reporters I was with in the witness room had witnessed multiple executions, and none of us had seen anything like that. To be blunt, she didn't seem to be dying. She just seemed to be in this kind of in-between state. The other thing that was distressing about it is the whole time we knew that, for instance, Miss May Martinez, who was Colleen Slemmer's mother, that's the victim in this case, she was there. And so there were just so many people involved beyond just us, and some of them obviously were being hit a lot harder by it than us.
4: Obviously, we have very little detail at the moment. Her legal team had raised concerns, hadn't they, before this, that they weren't sure that the process would work because of medical issues with her veins.
3: They were concerned that because of some of her medical conditions in the past, apparently doctors had struggled to draw blood from her when they were doing just kind of more routine blood draws for medical tests. So they were very worried that the state was going to have trouble placing the IV lines in order to do the lethal injection. And what we learned today when her attorneys had a press conference is her attorney, who was with her in the room when they were preparing her for the lethal injection, said that they did in fact struggle for around an hour to get the IV lines in her veins, that he counted 7 needles used on one of her arms before they thought they had gotten it, and that she was even kind of trying to help them find a vein and directing them where they might try. And so, as they put it, they said, you know, this wasn't just botched, it was predicted.
4: And not necessarily individual to her either, because there have been issues with lethal injections in the state before now.
3: Yes. So back in May, there was a man named Tony Carruthers who was scheduled to be executed. And I was actually at that execution as well. But in that case, they never successfully placed the IV lines in his arms. They tried both of his arms, his feet, shoulder. At one point, they tried to place a central line in his chest, which the protocol calls for as a sort of last resort, and they failed at all those. And so they ended up calling the execution off.
4: What is the feeling now in the state, Stephen? Because obviously not all US states have the death penalty. What is the conversation that's happening there now about whether this should continue, whether it's the right thing to do? What are people saying?
3: People who are already opposed to the death penalty and saying this kind of is one more reason why they believe we shouldn't do it. Others who are kind of saying, like, even if you agree with the death penalty, this shows that we can't do it effectively. We're not doing it well or humanely. And then there are other people who have responded to this by saying, I don't understand why we can't kill a person more easily than this. As dark as this is to say, we all can imagine easier ways to execute a person if you wanted to. And the reasons for that, you know, we could get into, they're complicated as it relates to lethal injection. The states can no longer get drugs from major drug manufacturers because those companies don't want their drugs used in executions. So they have to go to increasingly strange lengths to get the drugs in the first place. It's hard to know what that will mean for the death penalty in the United States going forward, but it's certainly stoking the debate.
1: Criminal justice reporter at the Nashville Banner, Stephen Hale. You're listening to The Newsroom from the BBC World Service. New York's Attorney General Letitia James has been appointed special prosecutor in the investigation of the alleged gang rape at Cornell University. A former student filed a civil lawsuit 2 weeks ago saying several members of a fraternity drugged and assaulted her in 2024. The 7 men deny wrongdoing. The case has sparked national outrage and raised questions about how the university and law enforcement initially responded to the incident. Our correspondent Neda Torfik told us there's a dark cloud hanging over the Ivy League campus.
5: I've just been inside a public hearing being held here on Cornell's campus for students to speak openly about how they feel about the alleged gang rape that happened here in 2024. A portion of it was open to the media, and a few people who spoke described feeling ashamed by what happened here at their university, saying the greatest failure was not protecting Jane Doe. One woman said she was a freshman when this all happened, and she cried then, and she says she is devastated and continues to cry with this message that she wants Cornell to value safety of students over reputation. There was even a woman who said that she faced her own sexual assault and investigation by Cornell University. She said the biggest factor in healing for victims is feeling there is a broader support network there, but that the university failed her and Jane Doe. And there was a mother, 50-year-old mother, who said that she was dealing with rape culture on college campuses when she was younger and can't believe that this is still an issue that society is grappling with. But then there was a portion that went off record for this meeting, and most of those students expressed feeling disgusted, appalled, and disappointed with Cornell. So emotions running incredibly high throughout this hearing. And Cornell University has said that they support presenting a criminal case to a grand jury, but they have rejected any claims that they failed to punish those involved severely enough or that anyone got away with just writing an essay. But they have also agreed to have their whole process essentially reviewed independently by an investigation.
1: Neda Torfik. Kenya could be facing a crossroads as its young population challenge the political structures which have governed the country for decades. Older people may see them as a disruptive influence, but younger adults will be taking their recent street protests to the ballot box at forthcoming elections. With 75% of Kenya's population under the age of 35, they have the numbers to make a difference. But can they really convert protest into political power and challenge the embattled president, William Ruto? Barbara Plett-Usher reports.
6: The energy is building ahead of elections in Kenya next year. I'm at a rally for a possible presidential candidate who seems to have quite strong support from young people, from Gen Z. The rallying cry is no. No, they say, to poverty. No to corruption. No to the governing party. The main attraction here is a young senator, Edwin Sifuna. Many in Kenya's digitally savvy generation, Gen Z, see him as one way to challenge the old guard. They're angry with political leaders they say do not offer them a future.
7: I'm here to participate in a revolution that we want a new Kenyan youth leader who knows the common problems that are facing the young people.
8: Chances are only for old people. As youths, we don't have a chance anywhere, yeah. And the only thing that we want is employment, employment, employment, employment.
6: Many young people didn't bother to vote last time. Now, they're courted by opposition leaders like Mr. Sifuna.
9: This election in 2027 is when this theory that the young people are advancing will be put to the test.
6: It's too early to say how much Edwin Sifuna might shape the election outcome, but he does seem to be carrying the energy of the youth movement and giving it momentum. 2 years ago, that energy had a very different feel. Gen Z protesters stormed Parliament to stop a controversial tax bill. They were crushed by a police crackdown that killed and injured dozens. But Kenya's youth have found another way to press for change. A trendy social media campaign hopes to instead harness that momentum at the polls.
10: So here, these were people who'd actually come out to register that day, and you turned it into a party.
6: Ademba Allens is behind the drive, urging young people to register outside traditional tribal voting blocks.
11: There has never been a case where there is a block that is not affiliated to any person or any party. They just want to vote in the right leaders. It's more of a swing vote because you cannot tell who you are going to vote for.
6: The party of President William Ruto is doing badly in the polls, but it's fighting back, also making a pitch to Gen Z. At this town hall meeting, promising the community a new stadium, more jobs, better roads.
12: Please judge us on what we have been able to do.
6: The party's youth leader, Kariuki Ngunjiri, insists the president is already delivering for young people.
13: The president is a listening president, and he's been able to now come down to the youth, get what their concerns are, give them jobs, and that has absolutely, even for the party, given us a head start.
6: So the event is over, and I'm standing outside the building, and I can see that people who are leaving are being handed money, 350 shillings. So it seems that may have been one of the incentives to attend the meeting. That's only about $3, but such payments are common practice in Kenya, and politicians can use larger sums to try and influence votes. It shows the importance of both money and tribe in politics here. Less than a year to Kenya's election, it feels like politics might be changing, but nobody yet knows what the energy of Gen Z voters could mean at the ballot box.
1: Barbara Plett, Usher with that report. Finally, tensions are rising in South Korea. No, there haven't been any major military movers in the communist north. South Koreans are glued to their screens waiting to find out the latest news about Bukangi, a huge grey shark that's been stranded in the port city of Busan for almost 2 weeks. A fresh attempt is being made on Friday to try to free it from a waterway. Environmentalists say the shark's plight shows that seas in the region are warming, that Bukangi has become a social media phenomenon, as we heard from the BBC's Sophie Jiong in Singapore.
14: Forget about K-pop in this world right now. So the latest sensation in South Korea is not BTS. It's actually a shark. So this 3.5-meter shark got stuck in a canal 2 weeks ago in the port city of Busan in this tiny waterway. So it got stuck in what's called North Port in Busan. So in Korean, that's Bukang. So that's where it got its nickname, Bukangi, from. So experts believe it is a type of a copper shark and that it got stuck while chasing its prey into the waterway and couldn't find its exit and ended up being stuck there for 2 weeks. So the shark has gathered national attention. So over 600,000 people have flocked to see the shark along the waterfront park. And it has gained attention of the city as well. The city has named the shark an honorary ambassador for the city, saying that the online poll actually showed strong support for this idea. And it's helping the local businesses as well. They have seen a huge boom in customers and sales. And just to show you how far that has gone, there's a meme coin launched after Bukangi online. Now you can trade those as well. So what started initially as a, you know, just a wildlife incident has turned Bukangi into a national celebrity in South Korea.
15: What a big movement there. Sophie, how are authorities planning to get the shark out back into open waters?
14: Yeah, so they tried it earlier this week. So the authorities tried to get the shark out of the canal on Tuesday, but their first attempt failed. So what they're trying to do is they're spraying water jets behind the shark to drive it out of the canal. But the shark kept avoiding the water jets and ended up staying in the canal. So they're trying a different method this time later today. So they're making a second attempt. So what they have it different is that they prepared this large net made specifically for this operation, and they're going to use it to drive the shark out of the canal and prevent it from turning back. And once the shark is completely out of the canal, they'll install the net to prevent it from ever coming back into the canal. So we'll just have to see if we'll hear good news later in this afternoon and see whether Bukangi actually gets back out into the ocean where it belongs.
1: Sophie Jiong speaking to Van Naban, and no update yet on Bukangi, but we will keep you posted in the hours and days ahead here on the BBC World Service. A reminder of the main news. France's Minister for Higher Education has vowed to continue dialogue with student groups to try to resolve nationwide protests over the conditions in French high schools. Philippe Baptiste said he would be meeting with protesters on Friday to discuss their demands for more resources for the education system. And that's it from the newsroom.
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18: Coming up on Business Daily, we're taking stock of the global shortage of affordable housing. There have been huge protests across Spain this week after an 87-year-old woman was evicted from her home. Many say the country is facing a housing crisis, but it's not the only one. We're going to hear from young people across the world who are still living with their parents because rents are too high. That's all coming up after the latest world news.
19: BBC News with Jane Steele. Talks are scheduled today between the French Higher Education Minister and student representatives as protests over conditions at schools and universities continue. Hundreds of schools across the country are closed after days of unrest, during which at least two institutions were set on fire. The Indian pilot who was stabbed on an Israel-bound flight on Wednesday has described fighting to open the cockpit door to save his own life and those of everyone else on board. Smit Macha was attacked by his co-pilot, who appeared to try to crash the plane before passengers were able to overcome him and halt its rapid descent. Russian strikes have again halted traffic across a key bridge in the Ukrainian capital Kyiv and have restricted transport across a second one. City authorities also say at least one person was killed when a residential building was hit.

0: Washington has urged European countries to use their diesel reserves to address soaring prices caused by the US and Israel's war on Iran. The US Treasury Secretary said Americans shouldn't carry the burden alone. Police in Delhi have detained protesters who've been trying to gather for a demonstration calling on the head of the Election Commission to resign. The protesters accused the commission of manipulating voter rolls to favour the governing BJP. The head of the US House Committee on China has strongly criticised Starbucks for opening branches in China's Xinjiang. John Molinar said the coffee chain had chosen to ignore the plight of Uyghurs and other mainly Muslim minorities in the region. A deadline for Manchester City Football Club to appeal against a decision that it broke the Premier League's financial rules is due to expire today. An independent commission found the club had artificially inflated revenue through sham sponsorship agreements. City officials deny any wrongdoing. BBC News.
1: I'm Rahul Tan and welcome to Business Daily. This was the week that the owners of the world's most valuable companies had lunch with President Trump.
2: Dario is great.
3: Made this call for
2: whatever he says is okay. Be careful.
3: Slow down to AI. So I just want to hear from.
1: I love that bit there where he tells Dario Amodei to be careful with what he says. Taking stock with me today are Justin Wolfers from the University of Michigan joining us from Ann Arbor and Jennifer Pack, NPR's China correspondent, staying up late for us. It was pretty apparent there who was in charge, President Trump in charge of all those powerful people. I have to tell both of you, I'm in charge today. You happy with that?
4: All right, I'll do whatever you say.
1: Oh, there we go. Let's see. Justin, I'm sceptical of you on this one, I think. And I'm sure both of you may have seen pictures of those protests that were broken out in Spain this week, where the government in the end approved new housing measures to deal with the country's housing crisis. It's including a potential ban on evictions till 2030 and a ban on investment firms buying houses. It comes after an 87-year-old woman was evicted from her home in Madrid. That led to those huge protest. What's it like where both of you are when it comes to housing? Are there real problems there? I know in New York, Justin, of course, the mayor there, Mayor Mamdani, was elected on rent controls, one of the big parts of his campaign. Is it still a big issue in the US?
4: Yeah, so the US is really, as always, barely one country. It's many countries. So if you look at the big cities, particularly on the coasts like New York or San Francisco or LA or Seattle, you have very much the same dynamics you're describing. Because I love to talk about economics, let me explain the economics of it, which is you've got a fixed number of houses and it's very hard to build more houses or apartments. Regulation often gets in the way, NIMBY politics gets in the way. And so when you've got a fixed number of houses but in a growing city, you create a housing crisis. The flip side is where I live, which is affectionately known as the middle of nowhere. Not only that, I live just outside Detroit, which used to be one of the world's great cities and hasn't been in generations. So what we have here is a whole lot of houses we inherited from when it was a thriving metropolis, but not many people because there's not many jobs. And so the price of housing in some parts of America is awfully close to zero.
5: That's kind of the same picture in China as well. Different if you're a home buyer versus if you're a renter. So same thing here in Beijing, Shanghai, Shenzhen, Guangzhou. You know, the housing prices across the country has gone down. But in these mega cities, the prices went down. But that still means it's unaffordable for an average white collar worker. Even if there's a couple together earning money, it's still really hard to afford a mortgage without the bank of mom and dad and grandma and grandpa to help you with the down payment. Rents are also coming down, but of course, salaries have not gone up, so people are struggling to pay that. And then, of course, if you're in smaller areas, the housing prices have gone down. I mean, over the last 5-6 years, we're talking about a 30-40% cut. And that's really difficult because if you're thinking of buying, you don't know when you should because the housing prices are still going down.
1: Yeah, just to put some figures here on the scale of the problem. According to the UN, the world needs around 96,000 additional affordable and accessible homes every single day. And now 44% of households globally spend more than 30% of their income on rent. I've been speaking to three young people who cannot afford to buy and are living with their parents. There's Bemi in Nigeria, Adam in the UK, and firstly Priyanka in India.
6: I tried living in the other cities too, and the prices are going higher. For example, if I was paying 20,000 rupees for

0: for a two-bedroom house earlier, I am actually paying like close to 35,000 and 40,000 now. So it has doubled over the years.
1: Adam, is that what you've seen as well? Rent's just going up much more than your salary's going up.
2: That's the bit I really wanted to hammer in as well, is that the prices are going up, but it's nowhere near in line with income whatsoever. So similar to that position, obviously rent's going up double. It's very similar to here as well. And that is insane, by the way. Going up by double in the space of about 6 years is disgusting. But then obviously you're not getting double what you earned 6 years ago.
1: I was struck by the word that you used there when you said disgusting. Do you understand why landlords have to put up prices sometimes? You know, interest rates have gone up so much.
2: No, absolutely. I mean, it's not an easy time for anyone. And obviously the increase in rent is, and I'm going to use the word again, it is disgusting. And that's not targeted at landlords. That's not targeted at housing associations or anything like that. It's just so difficult as a young person now to sort of live independently and to actually have a goal in life.
1: Bemi, tell me about your friends. Is everybody renting? A lot of people having to move back in with their parents nowadays because they just can't afford it in Lagos?
3: Yes, we barely even have jobs. So most of us were just looking out for, like, what can we sell? I had a friend that there were six of them sharing a two-bedroom apartment.
1: Priyanka, do you want to go first here? And then Adam, if you want to follow up, what's the solution then?
0: I feel like what's lacking is the intention behind it. I would really like our government to kind of put this in there, something that they should target to. But I kind of don't have a very high hope, being honest.
2: Going to chip in, yeah. I think a lot of the issues lie in house building. There's a lot of houses being built, not enough.
1: Adam, Priyanka and Bemi there. Jennifer, can I come to you on this? Because one of the solutions is to build a lot more houses. China built a lot more houses. That didn't quite work, did it?
4: Absolutely. I mean, there's a lot of situation here where you'll find that people in the megacities, like here in Beijing, they are renting very tiny places that are run down so that they can save money from their salaries here to pay off the mortgage back in their hometowns. And those are sitting empty. A lot of times they're waiting for when they get married or when their kids grow up, so they have to go to school so that it's next to a good school. So you have some bizarre scenario where you have people who are renting and living in a place that's not great. They do own one, sometimes two or more properties back home, but they don't live in it. So a lot of these properties are empty. And then you have people, young people who need to buy properties, but if in the mega cities, they can't afford it. Or in the smaller cities, they're wondering, is it worthwhile? Because the prices keep going down. I mean, right now we're still going through entering the sixth year of the property slump?
5: Actually, I kind of think it's good news when property prices go down, or at least for folks who are trying to get a foot in the door. Often we talk about the housing crisis.
4: It is, but it's still correct, but it's still not affordable. Like here, buying a home is still a family affair. Like for people to put that down payment of now it's down to 15%, it's still largely unaffordable for someone earning a regular salary, even if, say, it's a couple.
5: Right. So, Jennifer, then we're agreeing, which is the real problem, is that it's not that house prices are falling, but we're cheering for them to fall even more and become even more affordable.
4: Well, unless you're a homeowner, then they're crying. I mean, that's part of the issue in China now, is that consumers are not spending as much because homeowners feel they are getting poorer.
1: And it has huge implications, doesn't it, for the whole economy, Justin, because we were talking before we came on air, you know, about prices here in London are extremely high. And that means a lot of people can't come and live in London. And that affects the quality of the economy at times.
5: Absolutely. And so I think this is actually what an economist should do, is talk about this in terms of either supply or demand policies. Politicians are often drawn to demand policies. That's where you say it's hard for young people to buy a house, so let's give young people a subsidy to make it easier for them to buy a house, or a tax break or some sort of advantage. Well, if you think about the problem in London, it's basically every time there's a house auction, there's already too many buyers and there's only one house. And if the government subsidizes buyers, all that means is more buyers turn up to the auction. In fact, the problem gets worse. This is fundamentally a problem if there's not enough beds. The only way to solve a problem of insufficient beds is to build more beds.
1: The problem with that is it takes quite a lot of time. Final thoughts for you on this one, on living, you know, a lot of kids are going to have to live at home with their parents now. You know, when you were both a bit younger, would you have enjoyed doing that, Justin?
5: Mate, I actually stayed at home for the first couple of years of my university degree. It wasn't all bad. I had to commute a bit. Mm. Maybe I would have preferred a little more privacy. But no, we do want to give people the opportunity to launch. And so if we can find easy, cheap ways that people can start their lives, I'm in favour.

0: I mean, I would say I'm pretty lucky because I live in Canada, so my parents have a very big home.
1: So did my, I'll
0: be
1: honest.
0: I feel very cramped.
1: So did my, let's stay on this sort of cost of living situation that is affecting so many people, because the surging price of crude oil and diesel in particular has led to protests in France, Syria, Bolivia and Guatemala in recent weeks. In the US, the former Trump superfan and Congresswoman Marjorie Taylor Greene has taken to social media, popping up on forecourt to give her followers live pricing information and a few choice words for the US president.
2: $8.49 for diesel in California. Let me tell you something. It's way too high. This is ridiculous. Let me look. Everything you buy, your food, your supplies, all of your goods gets delivered by diesel. The war in Iran has got to stop. This is Trump's fault. This should not be this high.
1: Question to both of you to begin with. Are you seeing dramatic increases in the price of fuel, Jennifer, first there?
0: Well, no, because first of all, the government is keeping the price of energy at a certain level, artificially low prices. But secondly, of course, when it comes to cars, most of them are now EVs, including taxis. Mm. And here in Beijing, you know, the fastest way for me to get around is by bicycle because the traffic is so awful.
1: Do you have a car, Jennifer?
0: I do not. And in fact, I'm going to have to go and get my license soon. I look forward to seeing if I can actually pass this test after a few decades.
1: We look forward to reports of how you get on. What about you, Justin? We know that fuel prices are going to be a big factor in the midterms that are coming up in a few weeks. Are you seeing the cost of fuel for yourself going up?
3: I just want to make Jennifer feel seen, that she's not alone. I got my license in my 40s. And actually, in my driving test, I crashed the car and the bloke still said I passed.
1: How is that possible?
3: Jennifer, there's hope for you. Well, it's a very interesting story. Actually, they've privatized driving tests in America. And so some businesses work by, you know, you form a reputation for always passing people, including blokes who crash their cars. This is a true story. Look, my life's the exact opposite of Jennifer's. I live in the United States. I live in the suburbs. I live just outside of Detroit, which used to be called Motor City. So the area I live in is designed for driving. I'd much rather join Jennifer and have a walk down to the local coffee shop and maybe hop on a bike. That sounds delightful. So, people here really notice. We do have a car, but actually, as gas prices have gone up, I've acquired two new things. I've acquired an electric car.
1: Okay.
3: And I acquired an electric bike, because I get a little bit of exercise, a little bit of joy and a little bit of savings, and that's a pretty good deal.
1: The other thing I wanted to talk to you about, and I'll go to Justin on this first, because with those fuel prices going up across the US, it's $6.45 a gallon. The Trump administration is weighing up a diesel export ban. About 65% of this exported fuel goes to Latin America. A large chunk of it goes to European nations like France, the UK and Netherlands, and there's a lot of fears there about what impact it could have on the economy if President Trump goes ahead with this. When I was in the US just a couple of weeks ago, Justin, I mean, there was a lot of diesel vehicles on the street, so you could see why the Trump administration want to keep a lot of diesel at home.
3: Yeah. And Marjorie Taylor Greene said when she went to the most expensive shop she could find in California, it was $8.49. I also want to tell you that if we took the price of diesel in London right now and converted it to US dollars and gallons, it's $10.01.
1: Good point.
3: So the prices that the Americans are seeing and freaking out about in Europe would be regarded as a good deal.
1: But the problem is they're not used to those prices, are they?
3: No, they're not used to it. No. And the president's idea of an export ban on diesel is absolutely bonkers, and it just shows he doesn't understand how diesel is made. So here's the thing. If we can't export diesel, then American producers, refiners, can't get a good price for their diesel. When a supplier can't get a good price for something, one of the things they do is cut back production. Mm-hmm. When you cut back production, it turns out that the way you make diesel is you pour crude oil in one end, and what comes out at the other end is a little bit of diesel, a little bit of gasoline, or a little bit of fuel, of jet fuel. So we're going to pour less crude oil in. That'll create less diesel, but it'll actually create less gasoline, which is even more politically sensitive. So it's actually quite likely, if he were to follow through on the dumbest of all possible policies, he would increase the price of gasoline, which is what most people use.
1: Yeah, let us see what happens there. President Trump often says things they don't always follow. It's Taking Stock on Business Daily from the BBC World Service. Today, I'm talking to Jennifer PAC, who, of course, is in China, we've learned is looking to maybe retake a driving test. And we've got Justin Wolfers, who is in Michigan in the US, who we have learned actually crashed his car on his driving test. Let's get to the heroes and villains of the week. Jennifer, what are your thoughts on this?
0: Because this week, China is celebrating its National Day. So back in 1949, this is when the People's Republic of China was founded by Mao Zedong. And for some people, he's a hero. For others, he's a villain. So he's got a complicated legacy. But recently, we found that young people in China, because of the sluggish economy here, are starting to be fascinated with Mao and Maoism again.
1: That is fascinating. And you've been reporting on that, haven't you? 50 years since Chairman Mao's death for NPR Radio there. And Justin, anybody who's grabbed your attention this week, either a hero or a villain?
3: Yeah, I've got... It's one who's both at the same time. And it's the global bond market. Oh. We've seen interest rates on government debt rise dramatically. And that's going to lead interest rates to rise around the world and throughout the economies of all of our countries. So it's a hero in one respect, which is it's raising an alarm. It's saying, look out, the amount of borrowing that governments, and particularly the US government, is doing looks to be maybe not so sustainable, maybe in need of repair. It's sending a message. There's a flare up in the sky, and it's up to each of us to read what that message is. That's what makes it a hero. It's also kind of a villain, because yours and my mortgage interest rates are determined based off of these bond yields. Folks who are already finding it hard to get by are going to see their mortgage rates rise. They're going to see their credit card payments rise. They're going to see their car payments rise. That makes it a villain. I think underneath it all, what we really have is a real villain, which is bad economic policy.
1: It's interesting. Both of you have had heroes and villains this week. The same thing or the same person. Just finally on the bond markets, because it is probably the most important financial story of the moment. Do you think people are going to take heed of the warnings that the bond markets are giving? Because they haven't up till now, have they, Justin?
3: Well, I think there's two different groups to think about. Are mums and dads paying a lot of attention to it? And I'll tell you, the real difficulty in the United States right now is the front page of every newspaper is full of so many different outrages. It's very hard to get the attention of regular voters. The other part, though, is that this is something that gets the attention of elites, including the White House. Basically, this means the interest bill the US government has to pay each year has just gone up dramatically. The White House's ability, therefore, to be able to afford the level of spending that it's been on a trajectory for, that's really fallen away. So people in financial markets are watching, people in government are watching, CEOs are watching, and it's the biggest business story. It may not yet have come through to Main Street.
1: Yeah, but as you said, the impacts are felt by everybody across the world, because as those bond prices go up, interest rates everywhere grow up. So thank you to Jennifer. Thank you to Justin as well. Jennifer, good luck with those driving lessons. I'm sure Justin could give you a few tips after his such a successful driving test. Well, I say thank you for listening. Do subscribe, if you can, to the Business Daily podcast. Do try and give us a review as well. But that is it for this edition of Business Daily.
4: BBC World Service, and now history told by the people who were there. It's Witness History with me, Helen Ledwick, and I'm bringing you a voice from the BBC archives, a recording from 1948, which takes us all the way back to the siege of Ladysmith, a key moment in the Boer War in South Africa.
5: All of a sudden, we saw a lot of mounted troops streaming into Ladysmith between the hills. We gasped. We didn't know if they were friend or foe.
4: It's February 1900, and James Dalton is a bandsman in the 2nd Battalion Gordon Highlanders. He's one of thousands of British troops have been under siege in the town of Ladysmith in southern Africa for nearly 4 months. They're surrounded, they're starving, and they're under constant attack.
5: Of course, the Boers were shelling us all through this siege with their long toms. 6-inch guns, which I believe were the biggest guns up till then to be made mobile.
4: We'll come back to the siege, but to understand how we got here, we need to rewind a few months to October 1899. For years, tensions have been growing between the British

0: Empire and the Boers. Britain controls several colonies in southern Africa. The Boers are their neighbours, descendants of mainly Dutch settlers who, decades earlier, had formed two independent republics. The region is rich in diamonds and gold. Britain wants greater control over the republics. The Boers want to protect their independence. Negotiations fail. Both sides prepare for war. And then,
1: on the 12th of October, at 3 a.m, we were suddenly awakened by a bugle call.
0: Dalton has only recently arrived in Ladysmith, this garrison town in the British colony of Natal. Troops from across the British Empire have been gathering here, and he's sleeping on the floor of an overcrowded hut when a sergeant comes in with news.
1: Then he loudly read, "War is declared, and the enemy 5,000 strong has crossed the border into Natal." Up went a cheer from us all. What for, you may ask? Well, we thought Britain had been insulted.
0: It's the start of the Boer War, often known today as the South African War. Just weeks earlier, Dalton and his fellow musicians had been stationed in India, playing at parties and dances in the officers' club. Now, they're preparing for action.
1: I was a stretcher bearer, as all bandsmen were trained to be in those days, and I wore the Red Cross badge on my arm. But we were issued with a tremendous curved sword before we left India. Perhaps the Boers weren't considered civilized.
0: Well, Dalton is about to find out, because without any sword training, he's thrown into one of the first major battles of the war, Elandslagte.
1: Some Boer artillery shells burst among our widely extended ranks, but as yet not around my company. Here and there I saw men falling. I felt very curious but not frightened, because I could hear the whistle of bullets flying over and past me. Then men of my own company began falling here and there, and I was kept busy giving them first aid.
0: The British win the battle, but they soon lose their advantage.
1: After reorganising ourselves, we returned to Ladysmith. In spite of our victory, the onrush of Boers invading Natal was now in full swing. And by October the 21st, we were completely surrounded.
0: The siege of Ladysmith begins. The town is encircled, and trapped inside are more than 13,000 British troops, along with more than 7,000 civilians. They know a British relief force is trying to reach them, commanded by General Sir Redvers Buller. Their orders are to stand firm until then.
1: Our main purpose was to hold Ladysmith and keep worrying the enemy so that they couldn't spare troops to stop Buller's army coming up towards us.
0: The British soldiers set up defensive positions on the hills around the town, and then the waiting begins.
1: Time was going on, and after about a month, perhaps less, our bread supplies had run out and cattle meat was very scarce. So on to army biscuits. Very hard those days, and precious little fodder left for the artillery and cavalry horses. So to save the poor things from starving to death, they started killing them off to make up our meat ration.
0: 1 month turns to two. Food and medicine become more and more scarce. There's sickness, fever and dysentery. Then in January, the Boers launch a major assault on Ladysmith, and Dalton finds himself on the front line of the siege.
1: The Boers made one very determined attempt to capture Ladysmith, and my regiment was sent to Wagon Hill to reinforce the Devon and Manchester regiments, who greatly distinguished themselves that day. Well, Ladysmith survived that attack, and we settled down in our defences.
0: Meanwhile, General Buller's relief army is struggling to break through, and Dalton describes how the Boers try to undermine morale by signalling messages that exaggerate every British setback.
1: Of course, awful rumours got round that caused a new crime to be invented and read out to our garrison. Anyone heard creating despondency was to be severely punished.
0: By month four, the besieged troops are down to a daily ration of just 1¼ army biscuits.
1: We were so ravenous that it was 10 to 1 we'd eat all our biscuits for breakfast as soon as they were served out. And we used to spread our towels across our knees to make sure that not even a crumb was lost.
0: Food, or lack of it, is now an obsession.
1: I was strolling around the river bank near where cooking was done, and I come across Jock McIntosh, a fine big Highland piper of our regiment, sitting with his canteen full of jelly, made of blue starch, the ordinary stuff you use to wash clothes with.
0: The soldiers are so hungry, Dalton says, that they're eating jelly made of laundry starch.
1: Didn't my mouth water. I sat beside him, telling him what a good piper he was, and praising him all I could. But Jock just spooned away at his starch till his canteen was thoroughly cleaned out. And I don't mind saying that my talk wasn't so friendly to him after that.
0: On the 28th of February 1900, after 118 days under siege, Dalton spots those mounted troops riding into Ladysmith, and at first, he can't tell whose side they're on.
1: But soon we heard cheers echoing everywhere, and the enemy guns stopped firing. So we were relieved, and the Boers were scurrying away from Ladysmith. We were brought down from our hill positions, and I well remember that night when one of the officer's servants, who came in with a relieving force, gave a Turkish cigarette between me and another man. We carefully cut it in half, and I made a full-length cigarette with the aid of a piece of paper. That was my first smoke for months, and curious enough, it seemed just as welcome as food.
0: Ladysmith was one of three towns besieged during the Boer War, alongside Kimberley and Mafeking. The lifting of those sieges was celebrated across the British Empire, seen at the time as a major success after months of defeats. But the fighting was far from over, continuing for another 2 years and claiming tens of thousands of lives, including many black South Africans whose experiences were long overlooked. The war ended with the Boer Republics coming under British rule, shaping South Africa for generations to come. James Dalton, who served as a British Army bandsman with the 2nd Battalion Gordon Highlanders, made this BBC recording in 1948. Witness History was produced by me, Helen Ledwick.
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8: Good morning. We find out the strength of the job market later this morning. Wages have been going up, but not as quickly as prices, and the cost of borrowing money is rising too. It's Morning Edition from NPR News. There was so much Supreme Court activity this summer, you'd be forgiven for thinking this year's term started early. I'm Steve Inskeep.
9: And I'm Michelle Martin. Nina Totenberg gives us a preview of the major cases on the docket. Also, an experimental satellite is testing whether data centers can operate in space, and the Dance Theater of Harlem is performing its famed version of Firebird for the first time in decades. It is Friday, October 2nd. On this day in 1967, Thurgood Marshall became the first black justice on the Supreme Court. News is next.
10: Live from NPR News in Washington, I'm Dave Mattingly. New York's governor says she's appointing Attorney General Letitia James as a special prosecutor to lead the investigation into allegations of sexual assault at Cornell University. A woman who says she was assaulted by seven students at a fraternity party in 2024 recently filed a civil lawsuit.

0: That prompted the local district attorney to reopen his office's investigation. In a statement, Governor Kathy Hochul says newly released information raises serious questions about the previous investigation done by university police and the local prosecutor. Felix Reichman-Kurnow is a freshman at Cornell.
1: A lot of people are very angry at the administration, and I think it's also brought a lot of people together in organizing and like in solidarity. I think more people are like making sure they like report things that they see.
0: In her lawsuit, the former student at Cornell says she was pressured into drinking alcohol, smoking marijuana, and snorting ketamine before being assaulted. President Trump is campaigning for Republican candidates in red states ahead of the November midterm elections. The president is scheduled to be in Alabama today. NPR's Daniel Kurtzleben says Trump made an appearance yesterday in Durant, Oklahoma.
2: Trump's speech, which lasted nearly an hour and a half, covered familiar ground, like promoting Republican tax cuts and baselessly accusing Democrats of cheating in elections. Friday, Trump will travel to deep red Alabama to speak, and Saturday he is scheduled to speak in Ohio. That state, which has turned redder in recent years, has tight Senate and governor's races this year. When asked by a reporter today why he's campaigning in solidly Republican states like Oklahoma, he responded, quote, "I won all of them by a lot. I'm going there just to make sure." He added that he wanted to thank Oklahoma for voting for him in three presidential elections. Danielle Kurtzleben, NPR News.
0: Google says it has successfully deployed a research satellite into orbit, one it hopes will pave the way for orbiting AI data centers. NPR's John Ruwitch reports.
3: The device is about the size of a refrigerator, and on board it has four microchips designed by Google that are already in data centers on Earth. The satellite is part of a research project at Google called Suncatcher, because the big allure of putting data centers in space is the nearly unlimited supply of free energy from the sun. Google plans to run AI workloads through the chips, testing how they perform after the stresses of launch and while being hit by space radiation. They'll also gauge how hot the chips get and how well they can be cooled by radiator panels without wind or water to help. The eventual goal is to launch constellations of similar satellites that will process AI workloads, communicate by laser link, and function as flying data centers in space. And a note, Google is a financial supporter of NPR. John Ruwitch, NPR News.
0: This is NPR News from Washington. Long-term mortgage rates in the U.S. are at their highest level in nearly 3 years. Freddie Mac says the average interest rate on a 30-year fixed mortgage has risen to almost 7.3%. It's nearly a full percentage point higher than the rate 1 year ago. Economists point out higher mortgage rates can raise the monthly cost to borrowers by hundreds of dollars. The National Association of Realtors says in August, the median sale price of an existing single-family home in the U.S. was $429,000. 21 states are suing the Trump administration over its repeal of pollution rules involving power plants across the U.S. NPR's Julia Simon says the Biden-era rules were meant to reduce emissions from the burning of fossil fuels.
4: The 21 states and four cities argue their appeal, quote, guts one of the country's most significant climate protections, end quote, and will worsen the climate crisis. The Biden-era rules would have required coal and new natural gas plants to install pollution control equipment that would have significantly reduced carbon dioxide emissions. When the EPA announced the rule change last month, they said in their announcement that greenhouse gas emissions from power plants, quote, have no material impact on climate change. That is false. And pollution from power plants also impacts human health. The EPA says it doesn't comment on ongoing litigation. Julia Simon, NPR News.
0: The commissioner of Major League Baseball says the league is not considering the idea of playing a game in the Grand Teton National Park in western Wyoming. Commissioner Rob Manfred dismisses the possibility in a letter. I'm Dave Mattingly in Washington.
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6: 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I'm Natu Twe. Welcome. So glad you could join us. Today's top story is just ahead following these messages. 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
1: It's Morning Edition from NPR News. I'm Michelle Martin.
2: And I'm Steve Inskeep. American consumers are heading toward the holiday season with their budgets not quite adding up.
1: Inflation is up, meaning people have to pay more for things they need or want to buy. Wages have grown less than inflation, meaning that many people who pay more also have to borrow more. And interest rates are up, meaning the borrowing costs more.
2: Those are the trends as we receive the government's update on the job market today. NPR's Scott Horsley brings it all together for us. Scott, good morning.
3: Good morning, Steve.
2: Okay, the job market. Hiring was not so great in July, stronger in August. What about September?
3: Forecasters think it's going to be somewhere in the middle, that employers added between 80 and 90,000 jobs in September. That'd be a slowdown from August, but not nearly as slow as we saw earlier in the summer. Sarah House is a senior economist at Wells Fargo. She thinks the job market is not stalling or accelerating. It's just kind of chugging along in a low gear.
4: You're seeing some modest hiring. The good news is you're not seeing a lot of layoffs, but it's really hard if you are one of those workers who loses their job or you're new to the labor force or maybe coming back. There's just not a lot of turnover, so it makes it harder to get your foot in the door right now.
3: One way to measure the strength of the job market is what's happening with wages. Average wages in August were up 3.1% from a year ago, and House expects a similar gain for September. That's not enough to keep pace with rising prices, so the typical worker is losing some buying power month after month.
2: Okay, so what is happening with inflation?
3: It's still high, although not quite as high as it had been. This week, the Commerce Department released its inflation scorecard for August. That's the one the Federal Reserve pays most attention to. It showed prices in August were up 3.4% from a year ago. Of course, rising gasoline prices were a big part of that. Mm-hmm. A couple of weeks ago, the Federal Reserve raised its benchmark interest rate to try to tamp down inflation. And Rebecca Venter, who monitors interest rates at Vanguard, says investors are wondering how much higher borrowing costs are likely to go.
5: The Fed has come on pretty strong, reaffirming its commitment to bring inflation back to its 2% target. Now the question is, if growth is strong, if inflation is pretty sticky, where do rates need to go for that goal to actually be met?
3: Of course, the Fed sets short-term interest rates. Long-term rates are set in the bond market, and they have been going up at a rapid clip. The yield on 10-year treasuries is up around 5.25%, and that's pushing up borrowing costs for everybody else. You know, the average rate on a 30-year mortgage, for example, is now at just under 7.25%.
2: I can't stop thinking about this offer for a credit card that one of my kids got with a 29% interest rate. Threw that right in the trash. But wow, what is pushing borrowing costs up so much?
3: It's a variety of factors. Part of it's that stubborn inflation, which makes lenders demand a bigger return. Lenders are also worried about the size of the federal debt, which has ballooned to $40 trillion, double what it was 9 years ago. And there's more competition for credit now because tech companies are borrowing a ton of money to bankroll their artificial intelligence boom. And finally, you've got consumers who are stretched thin. Mike Reed is head of U.S. economics at RBC Capital Markets. He notes personal spending jumped almost a full percentage point last month, but personal income is not keeping pace.
6: When you become reliant on credit to fuel your spending, there's an increasing risk that the Fed hikes are going to start to bite sooner rather than later.
3: So far, consumer spending has been resilient. But as we've said, the job market's not generating enough wage growth to keep pace with rising prices. Some people are having to borrow money to close that gap. And that borrowed money is getting more expensive.
2: NPR Scott Horsley, thanks as always.
3: You're welcome.
2: The woman the state of Tennessee tried to execute on Wednesday is still alive and in critical condition.
1: Krista Pike was convicted of the 1995 murder of Colleen Slemmer when they were both teenagers. She had received a death sentence. Pike was given two full doses of the lethal injection drug pentobarbital and is now getting quote-unquote life-saving care at a hospital, according to her lawyers.
2: From WPLN in Nashville, Mariana Bacayao is covering this story. Good morning.
7: Good morning.
2: What went wrong on Wednesday?
7: There's still a lot we don't know, but Krista Pike was given two rounds of pentobarbital. Usually just one is considered a lethal dose. Her lawyer, Steve Kissinger,

0: says that she has problems with blood draws, and that's something they had brought up ahead of time in court.
1: Her blood draws were difficult. She has a blood disorder that contributes to that, and we knew this was coming. So back in January, we asked that this problem be addressed in a way that would not lead to the torture that happened last night.
0: Her attorneys are now calling on Tennessee Governor Bill Lee to commute her death sentence because they call it cruel and unusual punishment. All the governor has done so far is pause executions and call for an independent review of the state's lethal injection protocols.
2: I wonder why he would call for that now, given that this is not the first time it's happened. The state had another failed execution earlier this year.
0: Right. Reporters directly asked Lee that question, and he did not, you know, directly answer that question. He mainly just talked about how important it was to do a review now. He does acknowledge the state has a death penalty and that it's his responsibility to carry it out. But about Pike's failed execution, he said this.
3: It's tragedy, and it's deeply disturbing to me that that has happened in this state. The people deserve better than that.
0: In that other failed execution back in May, medical staff could not access the veins of a man named Tony Curthers, and the governor halted that execution. So there's a sense that one is a fluke, but two is a pattern. And speaking of patterns, this is also the second time Governor Lee has paused executions to do an extensive review of the process. He did so from 2022 to 2025. They found that the drugs used in the state's executions had not been properly inspected. The current process is the result of that review. Lee says the Department of Corrections followed this new process and they don't know what went wrong.
2: This has all happened during election season, and there's a governor's race in Tennessee. I understand this has become a topic in the governor's race.
0: Right. So Lee is term limited. His moratorium is really only good for the next few months he's in office, and it will be up to the state's next governor to determine what to do with the review's findings. U.S. Senator Marsha Blackburn, the frontrunner to replace him, says she supports the review, but she's also calling for the state to bring back the electric chair. It's still an option here for those who were sentenced before the year 2000, like Krista Pike. Her Democratic opponent, Jerry Green, says she would extend the moratorium and just have death row inmates serve out a life sentence. Governor Lee says even if he won't be governor, the review should take as long as it needs to take to make sure something like what happened to Krista Pike doesn't happen again.
2: Mariana Bacallao with WPLN in Nashville. Thanks so much.
0: Thank you.
2: And we'll warn that this next story includes descriptions of sexual violence. New York Governor Kathy Hochul has appointed the state's Attorney General Letitia James as a special prosecutor to take over the alleged rape case at Cornell University.
4: Hochul says she does not have faith that the local prosecutor, who decided not to investigate or press charges 2 years ago, can manage the case now. NPR has confirmed that the woman who alleged she was raped at a Cornell frat gave campus police a detailed account, but those details never made it to that local prosecutor. And this comes as Cornell students gathered last night to express their grief and fury over the university's handling of the case.
2: How did all this happen? NPR's Brian Mann has the best information we have up to now. Brian, good morning.
5: Good morning, Steve.
2: Okay, first, what is the governor saying?
5: Well, she says yesterday's really big revelations about this case raised serious questions about how it was handled by the local DA, Matthew Van Houten. The young woman at the center of this case deserves to know that every fact will be examined and justice pursued. That's what Hochul wrote. NPR reached out to Van Houten for comment, but we haven't heard back, but it appears he's off the case.
2: When you say yesterday's big revelations, what do you mean?
5: So we know now that the woman offered lengthy, detailed, and graphic descriptions of her alleged assault during that initial investigation in 2024. As part of that interview, Steve, she told police at the time, and I'm quoting here, "I can say with 100% confidence that I was raped." Meanwhile, Van Houten has been describing her involvement in drug use and sexual activity at that frat party as consensual. It now appears many of these key details that she provided to campus police were never given to him before he shut down his investigation. Van Houten says he only learned about the woman's full claim that she was drugged and gang raped by seven male students after she filed her civil lawsuit last month. I've been talking to students about this, and they say these disclosures, Steve, have shattered their trust in Cornell and its campus police to properly investigate cases like this. Anna asked that we only identify her by her first name because she fears retribution from the school.
6: I think people are afraid. She's not someone I know, but she could have been any one of my friends or a classmate. I am so sorry that the university has failed her.
5: And Anna, like a lot of students, wants Cornell's leaders to come forward now and give a much clearer account of what went wrong here.
2: Brian, I want to make sure that I understand what happened here. She gave a statement, a long transcribed statement, to campus police, but then they summarized it in this shorter document, and the prosecutor says he only saw the shorter, less detailed document. Is that right?
5: It appears to be the case. That's right, Steve. And people are trying to understand why that happened.
2: And there was a student gathering last night. What did you hear there?
5: Yeah, hundreds of students gathered. They were devastated, heartbroken. Some sobbed as they spoke. Savita Sastry is one of the women who testified.
7: There was rage. It was really, really nice to see people be emotional about this. We are her. We experienced that. And this entire week, we had to think about the fact that we were raped.
5: I heard this from a lot of women, Steve. They want big changes to the campus culture.
2: What are Cornell University officials saying?
5: Well, not much. We've asked repeatedly for an interview. They say no. One important detail is that earlier in the week, Cornell claimed on its website that the campus police did share all investigatory information with the prosecutor's office about this case. Then Cornell quietly removed that claim. We've asked Cornell about the change and asked them if campus police failed to share key information. They've declined to answer.
2: Well, we'll continue looking for answers. Brian, thanks so much.
5: Thank you, Steve.
2: That's NPR's Brian Mann in Ithaca, New York.

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1: Good morning. You've officially made it to the end of the week. I'm Natu Twe. Thanks for tuning in for today's morning edition here on South Florida's only NPR news source, 91.3 WLRN. More news is just ahead after this. The time is 5:19.
2: With 5 weeks until the midterms, 1A is taking a regional look at the big issues from New England. Dems are hoping for a blue wave, but are New Hampshire voters signaling why that might not happen? Plus, the rising cost of living and pay-to-play allegations add to the headwinds facing Maine's Republican Senator Susan Collins in her bid for re-election. The news roundup, live from New Hampshire, next time on 1A.
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0: 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I'm Steve Inskeep.
7: And I'm Michelle Martin. From its humble beginnings in a converted garage in 1969, Dance Theater of Harlem became an international sensation while defying

0: stereotypes about what black dancers could do. At a time when nearly all touring dance companies were almost all white, founder Arthur Mitchell's approach was revolutionary, so inspiring that then-President Nelson Mandela invited them to perform in South Africa. But artistic excellence was not enough. Crippling debt forced the company into hiatus in the mid-2000s. After years of rebuilding led by former principal dancer Virginia Johnson, she passed the torch to Robert Garland, also a former principal with the company.
1: You have to pop it a little more. Pop, lock, and drop it. Pop, lock, and drop it.
0: I caught up with him during a stop on their tour in Washington, D.C. Today, they're returning to the African continent for the first time in 3 decades, with a debut in Morocco. And the company is roaring back with a revival of their landmark production of Firebird.
1: There's a bit of a scandal, actually, when the ballet first premiered.
0: Really?
1: Yes. Because a woman's tutu, a ballet tutu, typically goes a full circle around the woman's hips. And Jeffrey Holder removed the front, looking much like a bird.
0: And that role really requires incredible physicality.
1: Absolutely. Yeah, absolutely. And also, there are 16 maidens or 16 monsters. It's a huge cast.
0: It was first created in 1982, toured the world, but the company hasn't performed it in more than 20 years.
1: That's right.
0: Now, why is that?
1: You know, when getting to a moment where you're able to do something as large as Firebird takes some work. And on top of that, the costumes and the drops for the ballet, which were created by Jeffrey Holder, needed to be completely redone.
0: How did they do that? I mean, did they just take them apart piece by piece and reconstruct them piece by piece? How did they do that?
1: Well, the costumes were remarkably packed away, so they were pretty much sustained from when I danced it. However, most of it had been dry rot. And then even the lush Caribbean drops in the back of the stage also, Mr. Holder had to go into a football field and paint them himself.
0: Really? Are
1: yes,
0: you serious?
1: Absolutely, absolutely. That's how it was done back in the day. It's a wonderful spectacle in that sense that he jettisoned the Russian village and took us straight into the Caribbean.
0: You danced with the company for years.
1: Yes.
0: You became a principal with the company. What attracted you to that art form?
1: You know, I was a kid in the 70s in Philadelphia, and they came to perform in the city, and they did a dance to popular music that I knew that my mom would play, my father would play, my family. From that point, I was sold.
0: But the company has had its ups and downs. I mean, the company has been all over the world and then kind of went into
1: a brief hiatus.
0: The money wasn't there. It wasn't able to perform.
1: Yes, we had a challenging moment.
0: Why did that happen?
1: Well, you know, twofold. The company's trajectory as an organization was so fast and furious that Arthur Mitchell was always playing catch up in terms of what people wanted to see in terms of the big ballet company spectacle piece. And so sustaining that over time and not getting the funding that we always wanted to get was always a challenge, you know. But thanks be to God, we're back together again.
0: I wanted to ask about, you're touring some of your own choreography.
1: Yes, yes.
0: In return, you create new dances to tunes by James Brown and
1: yes.
0: Aretha Franklin.
2: I love you. And I love you.
0: What are you saying in this piece?
1: What had happened was I'd done a ballet that had gone over budget, you know. And even though I have a degree from Juilliard, they don't teach you how to go over budget.
0: Or to stay within budget.
1: Exactly.
0: Okay.
1: And so Arthur Mitchell came and said, you know, the next ballet, Young Man, is going to be lights and tights, lights and tights. That's all you get. And so I went to him and I said, you know, Miss Mitchell, I'm really thinking about doing something to James Brown and Aretha Franklin. It's the music I grew up with, music I'm comfortable with. The Dancer Harlem had a history, you know, of dancing to popular music. But the most wonderful part of that was that he was like, oh, okay, hold on. He picks up his phone, he dials, and he says, hi, Aretha. I have a young man here that wants to use your music for a ballet. Great. Thank you. And she hangs up. And then he dials up James Brown and is like, hi, James. It's Arthur. You know. So we were able to get the music rights. And it was my first hit, to be perfectly honest.
0: That's hilarious.
1: And it was great for me, though, because it also was a great combination, again, of my ballet side and my culture.
0: Also, excuse me, calling up Aretha Franklin and James
1: Brown.
0: Exactly.
1: Yes.
0: You're
1: it was
0: like,
1: amazing.
0: Wait, what?
1: Mm-hmm.
0: you were nice enough to let us sit in on a rehearsal.
1: Mm-hmm.
0: And you referenced Arthur Mitchell and some of the feedback that you were giving the dancers.
1: You know why it was good? You weren't trying to get it over the top of your head. You were allowing it to be, right. Miss Mitchell always said that you have to be a little this way because we're built a little that way.
0: And kind of a subtle reference to the fact that, you know, a lot of African Americans sometimes have different body types than have been traditionally featured in ballet. How much of Arthur Mitchell's understanding of how the body should move fits into your vision for the company?
1: Oh, Arthur Mitchell redesigned the archetype of the ballerina. Even said that actually he realized that the archetype that had been in existence was something that was frail, soft, demure. And Arthur Mitchell grew up with women that were very, very powerful. And so he created a space where when you look around, you see people that look like you in an endeavor that heretofore people thought that black people could not participate in, which was ballet.
0: And what is keeping you connected to this particular company? I mean, at this stage, you've been a principal dancer.
1: Yeah.
0: You've
1: been
0: a choreographer. You've choreographed works for major companies all around the world.
1: Yeah.
0: you could be a resident choreographer anywhere.
1: You know,
0: what keeps you going and committed to this?
1: What keeps me going is passing the torch, you know, the information, because we're vast. We're not just a ballet organization. We're an American organization. You know, we are a black American organization. We hold so much culture within our organization, within our dancer body. You know, they learn something new every day.
0: Robert Garland, the artistic director of Dance Theater of Harlem, which is on tour now. Robert Garland, thank you so much.
1: Thank you, Michelle.
0: This is NPR News.
3: In Germany, the political center is fighting for relevance. That's after recent electoral gains for the far right and the far left. Germany has increasing political fragmentation, unstable coalitions, a dire economy. That echoes a past that led to the rise of fascism almost a century ago. Is history repeating itself? That story on the next All Things Considered from NPR News.
4: This week on the Florida Roundup. Starting in October, the final increase from Florida's minimum wage law takes effect. It's now $15 an hour. That's more than double the federal minimum wage. But now that everything's getting more expensive, how much of a dent is that making in the affordability crisis? How are businesses coping with the change? We ask the experts, Friday, noon until 1 o'clock on WLRN.
5: Live from NPR News in Washington, I'm Dave Mattingly. New York Governor Kathy Hochul says she's appointing State Attorney General Letitia James as a special prosecutor to lead the investigation into allegations of sexual assault at Cornell University. A former student says she was assaulted by seven students at a fraternity party in 2024. She recently filed a civil lawsuit. President Trump is campaigning for Republican candidates in red states ahead of the November midterm elections. He's scheduled to be in Alabama today. Yesterday, Trump made appearances in Texas and Oklahoma, as NPR's Franco Ordonez reports.
6: President Trump spoke at a Peterbilt truck manufacturing facility outside of Dallas, where he made the case to workers that his tariff and economic policies were driving manufacturing growth. Trump claimed that he has the, quote, greatest numbers of any president in history. He went on to cite job numbers and revenue, he said, that's coming in from tariffs. He said Republicans were doing great, but they had a public relations challenge, and went on to blame the media for being against him. But polls show many Americans do not approve of Trump's handling of the economy. A recent Associated Press poll finds that 65% of U.S. adults blame Trump's policies for high prices and other economic challenges. Franco Ordonez, NPR News, Dallas.
5: This is NPR News from Washington. Attorneys for Krista Gayle Pike say the Tennessee death row inmate is hospitalized in critical condition following Wednesday's failed attempt to execute her. She survived two lethal doses being administered. A judge in Massachusetts is rejecting a request from Lindsay Clancy's lawyers to find the woman not guilty of killing her three young children in 2023. Clancy's case recently ended in a mistrial, as Deborah Becker with member station WBUR reports from Boston.
7: Judge William Sullivan's decision says that prosecutors offered enough evidence for a jury to decide whether Clancy committed the crimes and whether she was criminally responsible. Clancy's defense asked for the not guilty finding, arguing that prosecutors did not provide enough evidence. Attorney Keith Halpern, who's not affiliated with Clancy's case, says defense attorneys customarily make such requests.
8: It was something that any lawyer in his position would have done. In any case,
7: prosecutors are still evaluating whether to hold a new trial. Another hearing is scheduled next month. For NPR News, I'm Deborah Becker in Boston.
5: Freddie Mac says long-term mortgage rates in the U.S. are at their highest level in almost 3 years. The average interest rate on a 30-year fixed mortgage has risen to nearly 7.3%. A year ago, the rate was a full percentage point lower. I'm Dave Mattingly in Washington.
9: 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Thanks for joining me, and stay tuned for the next story on this early Friday morning. That's coming up in a minute. 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
0: This is Morning Edition from NPR News. I'm Michelle Martin.
13: And I'm Steve Inskeep. The Supreme Court starts hearing oral arguments again on Monday. The court's docket includes big cases on religion, semi-automatic weapons, climate change, immigration, and probably election law. NPR legal affairs correspondent Nina Totenberg has a preview.
14: It used to be that the first Monday in October marked the beginning of a new Supreme Court term. And that's still true, technically. But in fact, the formerly quiet summer months after the court finishes its opinions in all argued cases, that quiet period, for all practical purposes, no longer exists. Indeed, as Georgetown University law professor Stephen Vladeck observes, the number of emergency appeals has ballooned during the Trump administration, at the same time that fully briefed and argued cases have dropped precipitously over the years.
15: Now we have twice as many full court rulings on emergency applications as we have on the merits docket, and that is a very new phenomenon.
14: The difference is that decisions on the emergency docket are rendered quickly with little briefing, no oral arguments, and ultimately little or no explanation of the ruling. In contrast, a decision on the merits is typically worked on for months after full briefing and lengthy oral arguments. Of late, the court seems to be making an effort to offer some limited explanations of its emergency docket rulings, but lower court judges, both liberal and conservative, complain that isn't enough to provide them with adequate guidance. So let's look at the cases that the court's scheduled to hear in the coming weeks. The opening case involves climate change and whether state and local governments can sue energy companies for allegedly deceiving the public about the damaging effects of fossil fuels. Deepak Gupta teaches at Harvard Law School and practices law in Washington, D.C.
16: The theory is that the energy company defendants deceived the public for many years, telling the public the opposite of what the company's own scientists knew, and the local cost of that deception
14: That said, most court observers see this case as an uphill battle for environmentalists. Perhaps the biggest case of the term so far, in terms of ripple effects, involves religion, a subject on which the court's conservative supermajority has dramatically changed legal doctrine. Indeed, for the better part of a century or more, the Supreme Court emphasized the First Amendment's separation of church and state, and to a lesser extent, the right to the free exercise of religion. At the current conservative court, however, things have changed dramatically. Here's Michigan State University law professor Frank Ravitch.
17: It's literally the opposite of what the law was not that long ago, and it is just a complete shift.
14: The court may, in fact, be on the verge of requiring taxpayers to fund religious schools that discriminate against LGBTQ students. At issue is a Colorado law that provides universal preschool kindergarten programs that are open to all students, regardless of race, ethnicity, religious affiliation, sexual orientation, or gender identity. St. Mary Catholic Parish in Littleton, Colorado, wants the state funding guaranteed in the universal pre-K law, but it does not want to admit LGBTQ students or students with LGBTQ parents. The parish maintains such admissions would violate its rights to the free exercise of religion. The court's conservative supermajority has, in multiple cases, ruled in favor of religious exemptions from generally applicable laws. Until now, however, the court has never said that religious schools are entitled to full taxpayer funding. But given the current court's views, taxpayers could well end up having to fund not just religious schools in Colorado, but public charter schools elsewhere. Later this term, the court will hear arguments in another controversial case, this one involving guns. At issue is whether state and local governments violate the Second Amendment right to bear arms when they ban semi-automatic weapons like the AR-15. There are many more cases waiting in the wings, among them a case that seeks to reverse a 1980 decision barring the Ten Commandments from being posted in public school classrooms. More immediately, the probability is that, like it or not, and they don't like it, the justices will be drawn into the election. It's unclear what efforts the Trump administration may take to influence voting procedures. Democrats have a battalion of lawyers lined up to deal with problems on the ground, whether it's moving polling places at the last minute or ICE agents stationed near polling places. But if there are serious voting problems, they will likely end up at the Supreme Court on the emergency docket. Nina Totenberg, NPR News, Washington.
0: There is now a satellite in space that can run artificial intelligence. It launched yesterday and belongs to Google, which is a financial supporter of NPR. NPR's John Ruich reports the satellite is part of a research project to pave the way for orbiting data centers.
18: The project is called Suncatcher, and the idea is to harness the sun's nearly unlimited and free energy to run data centers in space. Travis Beals runs the project.
19: Solar is the best way, really, to power things, and it turns out the best way to tap into solar power may actually be in space.
18: Google and other companies are looking into the sci-fi-sounding concept of space-based data centers because demand for AI is skyrocketing. The industry's supply of computational power can't keep up. Plus, there are energy constraints here on Earth and growing political opposition to data centers. As with many things that have to do with space, though, it's complicated. Google's satellite has four AI chips on it that they've deployed in data centers on Earth. Now they'll test them in space. But one problem is that chips get hot.
20: And that's, on Earth, not as much a problem.
18: Brandon Lucia is a professor of electrical and computer engineering at Carnegie Mellon University.
20: You can push water through the system or you can blow air over the components and they'll cool off. In space, though, all you have is radiation.
18: Google is going to use radiator panels to wick the heat away, but it says it can only run the chips in the satellite for 15 minutes at a time before pausing to let them cool. Eventually, Google hopes to launch constellations of similar satellites to form floating data centers. Each satellite will have dozens of chips, and they'll communicate by laser, which is fast, but the distances are long, so there will be latency, a challenge to ponder. Also, how do you fix a broken data center in space? Travis Beals again.
19: People need to know that this is a moonshot. It's going to take a long time.
18: He says it will not be a straightforward journey.
19: I'm sure we'll have some surprises along the way. And if we didn't, in fact, I would say that probably means we're not being aggressive enough.
18: Google plans to launch two more satellites next year.

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2: Field recording is a sound practice that involves bringing a mic out of the studio and recording the world. People placing specialty mics at the right time on glaciers or in old-growth forests, figuring out how to capture a unique sound of bugs in a particular field of grass. Others have learned from these techniques and applied them to the urban landscape, too. In the last several decades, we in North America have been developing huge tracts of space that were meant to be ignored. The verge of the freeway, sprawling parking lots, strip malls, places that are built from repeated designs and without any thought for how they might sound. I have been taking breaks from soundscapes in the forests and mountains to point my mic at a very different kind of audio environment. Fast food restaurants. Here is the sound of a McDonald's in Los Angeles. A Burger King in Hamilton, Montana. A Domino's Pizza in Oaxaca, Mexico. The sound of these places is strangely hostile and bizarrely similar. They all sing the same song of the systems that built them. And for 4.5 minutes, I try to listen and understand why. Postcards from the Wind are produced by me, Phil Corbett, more at thewind.org.
0: Good morning, I'm Michelle Martin. Mike Tomlin was the Super Bowl-winning head coach of the Pittsburgh Steelers for almost 2 decades. It turns out he had another job, Minecraft architect. Tomlin first discovered the game 12 years ago when his kids couldn't stop playing it. They started building a city together. As his kids grew, they played the game less, but he kept with it. He launched a YouTube channel this week showing off what has become a sprawling metropolis, including, quote, an appropriate number of public restrooms. It's Morning Edition.
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0: It's Morning Edition from NPR News. I'm Michelle Martin.
4: And I'm Steve Inskeep. Good morning. San Francisco is keeping its flock cameras. The city says surveillance helped to reduce car crimes. Greg Rosalski looks into that for NPR's Planet Money newsletter.
5: We compared San Francisco police data for January through August of this year with the same months in 2022. Car thefts are down almost 59%. Car break-ins, they're down more than 82%.
6: One of the most important factors was the introduction of technology.
5: That's San Francisco District Attorney Brooke Jenkins. In March 2024, San Franciscans voted to make it easier for the police to use drones and surveillance cameras. That same month, the police began installing license plate readers made by Flock Safety.
6: What the license plate reader cameras have absolutely done, and we do have proof of that, is given the police the ability to catch people who have engaged in crime.
5: Flock cameras photograph passing vehicles and use AI to scan their plates and capture other details like make and model or even bumper stickers. It puts it all in a searchable database. The police say this high-tech system has been instrumental in reducing crime. However, there were many other changes over the last few years in San Francisco. They got a new DA who was more aggressive on crime. The police stepped up patrols in tourist spots known for car break-ins. So how much credit

0: does Flock actually deserve for the drop in car crime? There's actually not much rigorous research on the effect of Flock on crime. The most ambitious study so far is one by University of South Carolina crime researchers Scott Morgos and Ian Adams. Here is Adams.
1: What we find is that motor vehicle theft drops by about 11% in aggregate in the first year as agencies adopt that technology.
0: That estimate comes from comparing crime trends in more than 200 police jurisdictions that adopted Flock with those that didn't. This is just one study, and it hasn't yet been peer-reviewed. That said, the study backs up some of the claims made by San Francisco leaders. Chad Marlowe, he's not convinced. He's with the American Civil Liberties Union, and he leads a campaign called Get the Flock Out. He portrays this technology as helping to create a sort of dystopian surveillance state, one that can record people's movements whether or not they're suspected of a crime.
2: So it can be used to go after any vulnerable group or any group that the government agency that controls the data or can access the data wants to go after. And we've seen that.
0: There have been many reports of abuse of the Flock system around the nation, from improper searches, including officers using it to stalk ex-girlfriends, to unauthorized data sharing with federal immigration enforcement. Flock says it's adding new safeguards, including automatically suspending users whose searches meet criteria for abnormal use. This week, the San Francisco mayor announced he was tightening rules too. And District Attorney Jenkins, she's announced she's pushing for state legislation to make misuse of this data a crime.
3: I didn't want to see us lose the opportunity to use this technology.
0: San Francisco leaders are betting it can keep Flock's crime-fighting benefits while putting stronger safeguards in place that prevent abuse. Greg Rosalsky, NPR News.
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6: 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I'm Natu Twe. So glad you can make WLRN part of your Friday morning. Please stay with us. It's 5:49.
7: I'm Dr. Anthony Lizerwitz, and this is Climate Connections. A few years ago, the city of Cincinnati held dozens of public meetings to gather residents' ideas about ways to reduce carbon pollution and improve the city's resilience to climate change.
8: And we heard thousands of ideas.
7: Oliver Kroner, director of the city's Office of Environment and Sustainability, says some ideas were programs that the city should implement.
8: But many of them were ideas that people wanted to implement themselves. And we thought, wouldn't it be cool if we provided a little bit of seed funding to set those visions in motion?
7: So his team created the Seeds of Change program. In its first 3 years, the program has provided almost $1 million in grants to more than 170 community-based projects, many in some of the city's most underserved neighborhoods. It's invested in community gardens, composting efforts, solar installations, a bike repair program, and more.
8: These are grants of $5,000 to $20,000, so not huge, but enough to get a ball rolling.
7: Kroner says it's a way for city government to support grassroots action and empower people to become climate leaders in their communities.
8: And this is a program that sets those leaders in motion. And the more we can plant those seeds of leadership around the city, the further we'll go.
7: Climate Connections is produced by the Yale Center for Environmental Communication. To learn more about climate change, visit climateconnections.org.

0: 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I'm Steve Inskeep.
1: And I'm Michelle Martin. Good morning. Since the 2024 presidential election, there has been a surge in Democratic voter turnout, especially among black voters in the South. NPR's Stephen Feller joins us to talk about how that increased turnout could shape key races next month. Good morning, Stephen.
2: Good morning.
1: So why is turnout higher?
2: You know, part of it is about opposition to President Trump and his agenda, but there's also a Supreme Court decision that weakened part of the Voting Rights Act. Before that ruling, over the last year and a half, we did already see a notable increase in people voting for Democrats and black voters showing up in elections in particular. Then the court ruled in Louisiana versus Calais, which made it harder to prove that race is a factor in gerrymandering. That led to new maps in southern states like Florida and Tennessee, and failed efforts in Georgia and South Carolina. All of that turbocharged those voters' motivations. Ashley Kennedy Shelton, the founder of the Louisiana-based Power Coalition for Equity and Justice, they do nonpartisan civic engagement work, she said it definitely contributed to huge black turnout in that state when there was a primary just a few weeks later, and called it, quote, personal for black voters.
3: Everybody's spending more money on their electricity bills, their gas bills, their food bills. I mean, all of these different things are really personally impacting voters. And I think that, you know, for all the folks that used to say, I don't do politics, I think they realize that politics is absolutely doing them and they have to get involved. And we're seeing that increased involvement.
2: I mean, digging into the data elsewhere, you saw big turnout from black voters and increased Democratic primary support in places like South Carolina, Mississippi, Georgia, Alabama.
1: So it's twofold. People are offended that they feel that there was an effort to kind of disenfranchise them, but also the basics, like how much things cost.
2: It's not just redistricting changes. You're right. I mean, Marcus Bass, I talked to him. He's the executive director of the North Carolina Black Alliance. He said he's also seeing signs of increased black turnout there from folks who basically say, look, nothing feels great right now.
4: I think more and more we are finding across the state disaffected voters, individuals that feel that the political process has not improved their quality of life.
2: In North Carolina, there's a big state Supreme Court race along with several U.S. House races that could change hands, including one explicitly targeted by Republicans through gerrymandering.
1: So it's a both-and situation, increased black turnout as kind of a reaction to what people see as an effort to limit their involvement. But these political maps, and so as you said, you know, people understanding that there's the politics affects their lives, but also these political maps that effectively limit black voting power in some of these states. So what do we think is the net result?
2: You know, both people I spoke with told me you can't gerrymander a statewide race, and strategists I've spoken with point to places like the Georgia and Florida governor's races and a number of U.S. Senate races where increased black voter participation can make a difference in this very Democrat-friendly political environment. North Carolina, for example, has one of the largest raw number of black voters, Bass points out.
4: So when we think about the Senate race and this pendulum shift that is happening nationally, there's a good chance that there are a lot of other races down ballot and a lot of other races across the South that are going to be more competitive than what was initially thought.
2: I mean, there's been a lot of attention on Congress majorities running through the Midwest, but, you know, the South's got something to say, too.
1: That is NPR's Stephen Feller in Atlanta. Thank you, Stephen.
2: Thank you.
0: The cost of diesel is near all-time highs, about $6.40 a gallon on average. Now, when fuel prices go up, some people cut back on driving, but that is not an option for school bus drivers. Ray Solomon of Colorado Public Radio reports.
5: Twice a day, every day, school buses across the country are dispatched to bring kids to and from the schoolyard. About 9 out of 10 run on diesel fuel, like this one. In Jefferson County, Colorado, school district transportation director Nathan Reimer says the fleet is big.
6: We are, 393, I believe, so just shy of 400 buses.
5: They cruise through the suburbs, rumble up foothills, and wind along mountain roads, covering more than 20,000 miles a day and burning up a lot of diesel. And this year, diesel prices have spiked.
6: The spend we're doing this year is staggeringly higher than even last year.
5: That dramatic price jump is hitting school districts where it hurts, right in the transportation budget.
6: So we have started talking about, are there ways to kind of make our routes a little smarter if this continues on?
5: It's the same situation in school districts across the country, according to Peter Manella with the National Association of Pupil Transportation, and it's becoming a funding crisis.
7: They have to look at Do we take the team to the football game? Or do we let mom and dad do that? Do we have field trips to museums?
5: Reimer, with the Jefferson County District, hopes it doesn't come to that.
6: I didn't budget for a war in Iran to affect my diesel prices the way it did.
5: I mean, nobody can budget for an unforeseen war in Iran. But a tiny handful of school districts are better prepared for this moment.
8: Hello, kiddos.
5: In Boulder, Colorado, bus driver Jill Sellers takes kids to and from school in an electric bus.
8: Hello, hello, hello.
9: Hello.
8: Hello, how are you?
9: Good.
5: Sellers has been driving this bus, named Evie, what else, since 2020.
10: It's quiet, and it has a lot of power.
5: It also, notably, does not run on diesel. And most school buses in Boulder don't either.
11: Our cost for diesel fuel expenditure so far this year is 12% down from where it was last year. I know, it's surprising.
5: That's David Self, the district's assistant transportation director, who says their buses run mostly on propane and unleaded fuel, with some electric buses in the mix too.
11: It is really diversified. It's something that we continue to work on.
5: It's a mix of fuel types they started building up about a decade ago. Not because of high diesel costs, but because the local community made a big climate push to cut carbon emissions. Insulation from runaway diesel prices turns out to be a side benefit.
11: We're far in front of the curve, so to speak, and we just need to stay that way.
5: Of course, for most districts, changing up the school bus fleet is hardly a solution to today's diesel crisis. After all, you can't just snap your fingers and put a new propane or e-bus on the road. And they're still a lot more expensive than your standard diesel. Boulder, like most districts that already have these buses on the road, got federal help. The 2021 infrastructure law set aside $5 billion for cleaner school buses. The Trump administration says it is reviewing that effort, calling it, quote, a disaster of wasteful spending.
12: Josh, are you the last one?
5: For NPR News, I'm Ray Solomon on the bus in Boulder, Colorado.
0: It's Morning Edition from NPR News. 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Lederman. I'm Steve Inskeep.
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1: Good morning. Tennessee is now trying to save the woman it tried and failed to kill. It is the state's second failed execution this year. We hear from the prisoner's legal team on this hour of Morning Edition from NPR News.
13: Coming up from the WLRN newsroom, federal investigators released their first report on last month's deadly cargo plane crash at MIA.
1: A former Cornell student told campus police with 100% confidence I was raped. The local prosecutor said he did not get that information. I'm Michelle Martin.
0: And I'm Steve Inskeep. Now that prosecutor is off the case and the New York AG is taking over. Also, right-wing candidates have won 7 straight presidential elections in Latin America. The son of the Brazilian leader who plotted a coup wants to be the 8th. It's Friday, October 2nd. 55 years ago today, the first syndicated episode of Soul Train aired, and it is the topic of today's StoryCorps. The news is next.
15: Live from NPR News in Washington, I'm Corva Coleman. New York Governor Kathy Hochul has named the state's attorney general to take over as special prosecutor overseeing the alleged rape case at Cornell University. Hochul says she has lost confidence in the local prosecutor. NPR's Brian Mann reports.
9: Hochul said in a statement she no longer has confidence in Tompkins County DA Matthew Van Houten after it was revealed that he shelved his investigation of the case in 2024 without seeing a full transcript of the woman's account of the alleged rape. New information has raised serious questions about how this case was handled, Hochul wrote. She added that the alleged victim deserves to know that every fact will be examined and justice pursued. The DA, Van Houten, who reopened his own criminal probe this week, didn't respond to NPR's request for comment. In a civil lawsuit filed last month, the woman alleges she was drugged and gang-raped by seven male students. She claims the investigation of her case was mishandled. Brian Mann, NPR News, Ithaca, New York.
15: The condemned woman that the state of Tennessee failed to execute Wednesday night is being treated now at a hospital. Lawyers for Krista Pike say she survived two rounds of a lethal injection. The Labor Department is set to release its monthly snapshot on the nation's jobs pictures later this morning. The agency said that over the summer, hiring for jobs was weaker during July, but hiring gained strength in August. NPR's Scott Horsley says economists are forecasting where the September jobs report will fall.
12: Forecasters think it's going to be somewhere in the middle, that employers added between 80 and 90,000 jobs in September. That'd be a slowdown from August, but not nearly as slow as we saw earlier in the summer. Sarah House is a senior economist at Wells Fargo. She thinks the job market is not stalling or accelerating. It's just kind of chugging along in a low gear.
15: NPR's Scott Horsley reporting. Thousands of people waited hours in the rain to see President Trump yesterday in Durant, Oklahoma. The president has vowed to visit dozens of congressional districts to support Republican candidates in the midterm elections. From member station KOSU, Sierra Pfeiffer has more.
16: Throngs of people from across Oklahoma and Texas snaked outside the Choctaw Nation Event Center hours before Trump was scheduled to appear. Despite sagging approval ratings, those who made the trip still back him. That includes Mona Adkinson, who traveled down from Seminole to see the president. She says she wants to support the people Trump is endorsing.
17: When he puts his stamp of approval on these candidates, we believe that they will legitimately toe the line for our party, for our conservative values, for our Christian values.
16: A handful of Republican candidates attended the event, hoping Trump's blessing will translate into victory in November. For NPR News, I'm Sierra Pfeiffer in Durant.
15: President Trump is scheduled to campaign later today in Mobile, Alabama. This is NPR.
18: From the WLRN newsroom, I'm Christine DiMatte. Good morning. The National Transportation Safety Board has released its first report into last month's deadly crash of an Amazon cargo plane at Miami International Airport. It states that an air traffic controller failed to warn the pilots about potential strong tailwinds before it crashed. The warning had been given to another flight just minutes earlier, but controllers did not inform the Amazon crew. The plane landed too fast, ran off the runway, and hit a van carrying airplane cleaning workers, as well as an SUV. Five people in the van were killed. Five other people were injured, including two surviving workers in the van, a driver in the SUV that was struck, and the plane's two pilots, who suffered minor injuries. After the crash, Amazon suspended its partnership with 21 Air, the airline operating the flight. State and local leaders are celebrating Carnegie Mellon University's plans for a new campus in Miami. During a press conference yesterday, they said the focus will be on STEM research designed to make the country safer. WLRN Zoe Thomas was there and has this report.
19: Florida Governor Ron DeSantis joined hedge fund billionaire Ken Griffin in Miami's Wynwood neighborhood, where Carnegie Mellon University plans to open a new campus in 2028. The expansion is backed by a $2 billion gift from Griffin, founder and CEO of Citadel. DeSantis said the university's impact will go beyond Miami.
20: What's happening here is going to be very important for the United States of America and the safety and security of our country.
19: University leaders say the campus will focus on research in advanced manufacturing, robotics, artificial intelligence, and defense technologies. Some local universities have questioned how the new campus will affect student recruitment and research funding. Miami-Dade Mayor Daniela Levine-Caba says she sees it differently.
21: We're building on the strengths of our homegrown, incredible local institutions, including FIU, Miami-Dade College, and the University of Miami, to create an even stronger pipeline of talent and opportunity.
19: Construction is expected to begin in 2027, with the campus opening the following year. For WLRN News, I'm Zoe Thomas in Miami.
18: 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I'm Christine DiMatte. And now we say good morning to Natu Tway.
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2: The woman the state of Tennessee tried to execute on Wednesday is still alive and in critical condition.
3: Krista Pike was convicted of the 1995 murder of Colleen Slemmer when they were both teenagers. She had received a death sentence. Pike was given two full doses of the lethal injection drug pentobarbital and is now getting quote-unquote life-saving care at a hospital, according to her lawyers.
2: From WPLN in Nashville, Mariana Bacalhau is covering this story. Good morning.
4: Good morning.
2: What went wrong on Wednesday?
4: There's still a lot we don't know, but Krista Pike was given two rounds of pentobarbital. Usually just one is considered a lethal dose. Her lawyer, Steve Kissinger, says that she has problems with blood draws, and that's something they had brought up ahead of time in court.
5: Her blood draws were difficult. She has a blood disorder that contributes to that. And we knew this was coming. So back in January, we asked that this problem be addressed in a way that would not lead to the torture that happened last night.
4: Her attorneys are now calling on Tennessee Governor Bill Lee to commute her death sentence because they call it cruel and unusual punishment. All the governor has done so far is pause executions and call for an independent review of the state's lethal injection protocols.
2: I wonder why he would call for that now, given that this is not the first time it's happened. The state had another failed execution earlier this year.
4: Right. Reporters directly asked Lee that question, and he did not directly answer that question. He mainly just talked about how important it was to do a review now. He does acknowledge the state has a death penalty and that it's his responsibility to carry it out. But about Pike's failed execution, he said this.
6: It's a tragedy, and it's deeply disturbing to me that that has happened in this state. The people deserve better than that.
4: In that other failed execution back in May, medical staff could not access the veins of a man named Tony Carruthers, and the governor halted that execution. So there's a sense that one is a fluke, but two is a pattern. And speaking of patterns, this is also the second time Governor Lee has paused executions to do an extensive review of the process. He did so from 2022 to 2025. They found that the drugs used in the state's executions had not been properly inspected. The current process is the result of that review. Lee says the Department of Corrections followed this new process, and they don't know what went wrong.
2: This has all happened during election season, and there's a governor's race in Tennessee. I understand this has become a topic in the governor's race.
4: Right. So Lee is term limited. His moratorium is really only good for the next few months he's in office, and it will be up to the state's next governor to determine what to do with the review's findings. U.S. Senator Marsha Blackburn, the frontrunner to replace him, says she supports the review, but she's also calling for the state to bring back the electric chair. It's still an option here for those who were sentenced before the year 2000, like Krista Pike. Her Democratic opponent, Jerry Green, says she would extend the moratorium and just have death row inmates serve out a life sentence. Governor Lee says even if he won't be governor, the review should take as long as it needs to take to make sure something like what happened to Krista Pike doesn't happen again.
2: Mariana Bacalhau with WPLN in Nashville. Thanks so much.
4: Thank you.
3: For more on this, we've called Randy Spivey. He is one of Krista Pike's lawyers and works at the Tennessee Office of the Post-Conviction Defender. That's the agency that represents inmates on death row. He's on the line with us from Nashville. Mr. Spivey, welcome. Thank you for joining us.
7: You're welcome.
3: Is there anything you can tell us about Krista Pike's current medical condition? How is she?
7: Well, we don't know a lot yet. I think today is a pretty important day. It's my understanding that doctors are dealing with the poisonous chemicals that were put into her body and trying to see if we can get past that, to see if there are any lasting effects and what those effects might be. At this point, we don't know a whole lot, but we hope to know more soon.
3: Has she regained consciousness?
7: Not that I'm aware of.
3: Hmm. You were a witness to the execution attempt. Would you mind telling us, as briefly as you can, what you saw?
7: It was pretty awful from the long wait of the day to

0: when they began to try to find a line on Krista's arms for the IV to put the drugs in. It took almost an hour. They used at least 7 needles on her left arm, that I could see. One of the needles looked like it came back bent, when they pulled it out, and then they thought they had established, the 2 lines, I guess, and the execution began, the 2 doses were, administered, and it's very strange to sit there and see Krista helping the IV team to where she thought they could find the best line. She was at peace. She was ready to die. She was polite and helpful, and was trying to bless people as it was all happening. But then there was a moment where you realized something wasn't going right, that she was still breathing, and I think people will may term it as kind of a snoring sound. I thought it sounded like choking, and that went on for so long. And then when you realize you were kind of outside of the protocol is when we started to reach out to outside counsel, and a phone should have been readily available for me, but it took about 7 minutes and 6 locked doors to get to a phone to be able to call co-counsel to say that something had gone terribly wrong.
1: Well, so as we just heard, Tennessee's governor has stayed executions for the rest of the year. Democrats in the Tennessee House are led by Representative John Ray Clemens, who told us that this is the right move. We'll hear what he said.
2: This reflects poorly on the state of Tennessee and its people, and it's truly embarrassing that we are even addressing a circumstance like this in this day and age.
1: So the governor's launching a third-party review into the execution protocols. As my understanding, there was already a review. Do you think do you have any faith in this outcome?
0: Well, I think stopping the executions for the rest of the year and a review is important. You are right that there was a review a couple of years ago. And the report that came out of that review was substantial. But the result that came out of that review was a new protocol that seemed to be more vague than the first, with fewer safeguards. And so we have concerns, obviously, about all of that, and what that might look at. But stopping and looking at this again is really important, because yesterday was not just inefficient. And yes, TDOC, the Department of Correction, says they follow the protocol. That may be, but if they did, something's wrong with the protocol as well.
1: So before we let you go, we just have a couple of seconds left here. As we just heard, you're looking to get Krista Pike's sentence commuted. I'm sure you're aware that there are many people who don't have any sympathy for someone convicted of murder and do not care that she experienced what another of her lawyers called torture. Would you just explain why you feel that this matters, even if you might feel that way?
0: Yeah, this is not about whether Krista has been punished or punished enough. She was held in solitary confinement for 20 years, endured a full attempt at execution. She has endured more than severe punishment than anyone in the history of the American death penalty. This is not about punishment, it's about torture. And we should all care about whether we're willing to torture someone. And it's not just Krista. Like, her main concern throughout the day, as it dragged on and on, was the effect this was having on the victim's family. And my heart is broken for them, and what they went through on Wednesday, I'm sure, was excruciating. Everyone was tortured on Wednesday, and that should never happen again.
1: That's Randy Spivey. He's with the Tennessee Office of the Post-Conviction Defender. He's one of Krista Pike's lawyers. Mr. Spivey, thank you.
0: Thank you.
3: The family of Renee Good is suing the federal government twice. Good was killed by federal agents during January's immigration enforcement surge in Minnesota. Here's NPR's Meg Anderson.
4: At a press conference announcing the 2 lawsuits, Becca Good, Renee Good's partner, made her first public appearance since the killing. She's now raising their 6-year-old son alone.
5: No child should grow up without a parent. No one should lose their sister or their daughter. No one should have to live without their soulmate.
4: Civil suits have the potential to hold entire institutions accountable rather than just individual actors. That's what the family is setting out to do. Ben Berkman is one of the lawyers representing Renee Good's family, and he put the difference between the 2 lawsuits pretty simply.

0: deeply.
1: The first is about what happened on Portland Avenue on January 7th.
0: That's the street where ICE agent Jonathan Ross shot Good inside her car. That lawsuit argues that Ross violated the Fourth Amendment by using excessive force.
1: The second is about why Jonathan Ross and those agents were on Portland Avenue to begin with.
0: That lawsuit argues that federal officials engaged in a conspiracy, a coordinated effort to interfere with the civil rights of people in Minnesota, particularly Hispanic and Somali people.
1: And a coordinated effort to silence, by any means necessary, the Minnesotans who would not look away.
0: The family is not only suing Ross, but also White House advisor Stephen Miller, White House border czar Tom Homan, and former Homeland Security Secretary Kristi Noem, among others. NPR reached out to the Department of Homeland Security for comment, but did not hear back. In a statement, a White House spokesperson told NPR that it intends to, quote, vigorously defend itself and that the lawsuits are, quote, baseless. The civil charges also underscore a lack of criminal charges or any findings of a federal investigation into Good's death. At the press conference, Brett Ganger, Good's brother, sounded frustrated by the inaction of federal officials.
2: The fact that there's been no accountability, no investigation, no expression of condolence, no change in policy is completely mind-blowing.
0: Ganger acknowledged that several other people have also been killed by DHS agents. According to The Trace, a news site that focuses on gun violence, 9 people have been killed by immigration agents since President Trump took office again last year. Meg Anderson, NPR News.
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4: It's Morning Edition on South Florida's NPR News Source. 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We're WLRN. I'm Natu Tue. New York's governor has appointed New York Attorney General Letitia James as a special prosecutor in the case of a Cornell University student alleging she was sexually assaulted at a fraternity house. More on that story in 15 minutes.
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3: And I'm Steve Inskeep. Brazilians vote for president this weekend. The polling shows it's close, and the ballot looks familiar. On one side is veteran leftist president Luiz Inácio Lula da Silva.

0: Silva. On the other side is a Bolsonaro again. This time it is Flavio Bolsonaro, the son of Lula's political rival, Jair Bolsonaro, the former president who's not available because he's in prison for a coup plot. NPR's Carrie Kahn is in Rio de Janeiro. Hi there, Carrie.
1: Hi, Steve.
0: Okay, so this is not a repeat. It's like another episode in the series. How's it playing out?
1: It feels very much the same. You know, you have the leftist versus a staunch conservative in South America's largest democracy and economy with a lot at stake. But the mood this time, Steve, it's just very different. There isn't as much excitement like 4 years ago, partly because Lula is now the incumbent and his fierce rival, Jair Bolsonaro, as you said, is in prison and barred from any participation. You know, his son, Flavio, looks like his dad, but he's not nearly as charismatic, nor is he as bombastic. Here's Flavio talking at his opening campaign rally on Rio's Copacabana Beach.
2: Mas é difícil comparar o filho do Pelé com o Pelé.
1: He's saying he gets how difficult it is when one tries to compare the son of Pelé to the actual Pelé. And, you know, of course, he's referring to the Brazilian soccer king. But he said with total humility, he's assuming the mission that his father passed to him. And that's not sat well with many Brazilians in the conservative movement here. Flavio struggled to consolidate the Bolsonaro base. He's had a finding and securing a running mate, and he's had public feuds with his stepmother, who is very popular among Brazil's influential evangelicals.
0: How interesting. Okay, so if the latest Bolsonaro is not doing so well, what about the latest version of Lula?
1: That's much different now, too. He's 80, and if he won, this would be his fourth non-consecutive presidential term. He's having to defend a not-so-great economy. Personal and public debt is high. People on the left were also hopeful maybe a new, younger generation of leaders would come up, but Lula insists he's the best candidate to beat back a far-right takeover of Brazil, as he puts it right now. Here he is at a rally I went to in Rio, and Lula even says, you know, I may not be the best candidate, but I'm the only one you've got, so go with me. And then quickly pivots to rile up his base, warning of President Trump's threats against Brazil.
3: O Trump dizer para nós o que fazer? Para ele explorar os nossos minerais físicos, nossas terras raras.
1: He says, we haven't fought so hard for our independence for Trump to come and tell us what to do, take our minerals and rare earths. It's not happening. He says that to great applause.
0: Is American influence a big issue for voters?
1: I would say, topping the list now, it's not Trump, it's not his sanctions or his high tariffs that he's levied against Brazil. Voters here are most worried about crime and corruption. They've been influenced by recent scandals involving a corrupt banker with ties to Bolsonaro and some aligned Supreme Court justices. But crime is a huge concern, and Lula has struggled to find a resonating message. Bolsonaro is calling for get tough on crime measures that voters overwhelmingly went through Latin America, one for them in Latin America.
0: Okay, got to stop you there. NPR's Carrie Kahn in Rio de Janeiro. Thanks so much.
1: You're welcome.
4: Time now for StoryCorps and a conversation from their Brightness in Black project. 55 years ago today, Soul Train aired its first nationally televised episode. Pam Brown Bryant was the show's main dance coordinator, responsible for finding young dancers. Bryant had a day job at the L.A. Parks Department, which is how she met dancer Thelma Davis Martin as a teenager. They spoke at StoryCorps.
5: No one here in Los Angeles knew what Soul Train was. So I held interviews at the parks. One audition, we had about 500 people show up. And Don Cornelius, host of Soul Train, he says, well, where did you get all these kids? And I said, well, you never told me how many you needed.
6: That's the audition where I was.
5: Right. And after the very first taping, now I was 2 in the morning. So my brothers and I, we piled kids in Volkswagens and dropped them at their front doors. And we had to come back to the studio at 9 a.m. the next day.
6: You know, the dancers on the show all refer to you as the mother of Soul Train. Things that we couldn't talk to our mothers and our fathers about, we would bring them to you. And you treated us with kindness and discipline.
5: It was important for me to tell the dancers, I bet you a dime to a donut hole that your grandmother is watching Soul Train and seeing you. So these are the rules. You're going to be respectful of everyone. You're going to stay in school. And we're not going to be chewing gum, okay?
6: You would walk around with that little styrofoam cup taking gum from us. I am 73 years old, and to this day, I do not chew gum.
5: You were a standout, Thelma, because of the way you carried yourself.
6: But I was so nervous and such a wallflower. In my childhood, I was bullied terribly. And so I used dance as a savior. It was where I could go without the judgment. Soul Train was the most amazing place that I had ever been. Everything there was Black. The host, the grips, the cameramen, makeup.
5: You know, we taped 8 months out of the year for 35 years. And I was there every weekend except when I gave birth, when I had my son.
6: That's a good reason for not going.
5: Yeah.
6: So how would you like to be remembered?
5: That she gave a damn about us.
6: And that's why we love you.
7: Soul Train Dance with Thelma Davis Martin, speaking with Pam Brown Bryan for StoryCorps' Brightness in Black project. Bryant was the dance coordinator for the entire 35-year national run of Soul Train, most of it while still working with the L.A. Parks Department. Their interview is archived at the Library of Congress.
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12: I'm Dave Mattingly. Attorneys for Krista Gayle Pike say the Tennessee death row inmate is hospitalized in critical condition following the state's failed attempt to execute her. Catherine Sweeney with member station WPLN was a media witness who says Pike survived two lethal doses being administered on Wednesday.
13: They closed the curtain, and usually that's when the doctor comes out and calls time of death, but he didn't. So they tried again. They opened the curtains. They did it all again. And that didn't go really any better.
12: Tennessee's governor says he's ordering an outside investigation to learn what happened. Pike was convicted of killing a classmate at a job training facility in Knoxville in 1995 when she was 18. New York's governor says the state's attorney general, Letitia James, will lead the investigation into allegations of sexual assault at Cornell University. A former student recently filed a civil lawsuit alleging she was assaulted by seven students at a fraternity party in 2024. That prompted the local county prosecutor to reopen his investigation, done with university police. Alexandra Poggio is a current student at Cornell.
14: There is a lot of anxiety. There's a little bit of fear that's also coming up.
12: The local prosecutor's office previously cited insufficient evidence for criminal charges. This is NPR News.
15: From the WLRN Newsroom, I'm Christine DiMatte. Palm Beach County Commissioner Maria Sachs wants to halt new development in the county's 22,000-acre agricultural reserve. Sachs is citing a lack of direction. According to WPTV, residents have expressed concerns that the mission to protect farmland in the area is being lost to new housing construction. 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
16: I think it's time to take a pause. 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I'm not against development. But I don't want it so that it becomes just one big development after another.

0: Other.
1: SACS plans to host a community meeting today to discuss the future of the reserve and the direction of the development. Her goal, she says, is to hear directly from Palm Beach County residents.
2: Do they want agriculture here? Do they want more mixed use? Do they want recreation for their children?
1: The meeting has received maximum registration numbers, but the public can view the live stream. It's set to begin at 9:30 this morning. A man recognized as the central figure in planning the city of Weston has died. The South Florida Sun Sentinel reports that Roy Rogers passed away last Saturday, 8 days after his 90th birthday. Rogers is also being remembered as a champion of the environment and an advocate for good government. According to people who worked with him, he was instrumental in establishing the Parks Foundation of Broward County and helped bring Butterfly World in Coconut Creek into existence. This is WLRN News.
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1: It's Morning Edition from NPR News. I'm Michelle Martin.
2: And I'm Steve Inskeep. We'll warn that this next story includes descriptions of sexual violence. Kathy Hochul, the governor of New York State, has appointed the state's attorney general, Letitia James, as a special prosecutor to take over the alleged rape case at Cornell University.
1: Hochul says she does not have faith that the local prosecutor, who decided not to investigate or press charges 2 years ago, can manage the case now. NPR has confirmed that the woman who alleged she was raped at a Cornell frat gave campus police a detailed account, but those details never made it to that local prosecutor. And this comes as Cornell students gathered last night to express their grief and fury over the university's handling of the case.
2: How did all this happen? NPR's Brian Mann has the best information we have up to now. Brian, good morning.
3: Good morning, Steve.
2: Okay, first, what is the governor saying?
3: Well, she says yesterday's really big revelations about this case raised serious questions about how it was handled by the local DA, Matthew Van Houten. The young woman at the center of this case deserves to know that every fact will be examined and justice pursued. That's what Hochul wrote. NPR reached out to Van Houten for comment, but we haven't heard back, but it appears he's off the case.
2: When you say yesterday's big revelations, what do you mean?
3: So we know now that the woman offered lengthy, detailed, and graphic descriptions of her alleged assault during that initial investigation in 2024. As part of that interview, Steve, she told police at the time, and I'm quoting here, "I can say with 100% confidence that I was raped." Meanwhile, Van Houten has been describing her involvement in drug use and sexual activity at that frat party as consensual. It now appears many of these key details that she provided to campus police were never given to him before he shut down his investigation. Van Houten says he only learned about the woman's full claim that she was drugged and gang raped by 7 male students after she filed her civil lawsuit last month. I've been talking to students about this, and they say these disclosures, Steve, have shattered their trust in Cornell and its campus police to properly investigate cases like this. Anna asked that we only identify her by her first name because she fears retribution from the school.
4: I think people are afraid. She's not someone I know, but she could have been any one of my friends or a classmate. I am so sorry that the university has failed her.
3: And Anna, like a lot of students, wants Cornell's leaders to come forward now and give a much clearer account of what went wrong here.
2: Brian, I want to make sure that I understand what happened here. She gave a statement, a long transcribed statement, to campus police, but then they summarized it in this shorter document, and the prosecutor says he only saw the shorter, less detailed document. Is that right?
3: It appears to be the case. That's right, Steve. And people are trying to understand why that happened.
2: And there was a student gathering last night. What did you hear there?
3: Yeah, hundreds of students gathered. They were devastated, heartbroken. Some sobbed as they spoke. Savita Sastry is one of the women who testified.
5: There was rage. It was really, really nice to see people be emotional about this. We are her. We experienced that. And this entire week, we had to think about the fact that we were raped.
3: I heard this from a lot of women, Steve. They want big changes to the campus culture.
2: What are Cornell University officials saying?
3: Well, not much. We've asked repeatedly for an interview. They say no. One important detail is that earlier in the week, Cornell claimed on its website that the campus police did share all investigatory information with the prosecutor's office about this case. Then Cornell quietly removed that claim. We've asked Cornell about the change and asked them if campus police failed to share key information. They've declined to answer.
2: Well, we'll continue looking for answers. Brian, thanks so much.
3: Thank you, Steve.
2: That's NPR's Brian Mann in Ithaca, New York.
1: We're going to go back to one of the other major stories we've been following, the fight in the cockpit of a Fly Dubai plane this week. It has set off an international investigation. Saudi Arabia says the co-pilot suspected of stabbing the flight's captain has been handed over to the United Arab Emirates. The flight from Dubai was headed for Israel, where Prime Minister Benjamin Netanyahu said the co-pilot, quote, underwent Islamist radical indoctrination, unquote. Netanyahu added, quote, that appears to be something we're gathering from his personal information. We've called Philip Mudd to help us understand what investigators will look for now. That's because he served as deputy director of the CIA's Counterterrorism Center and the FBI's National Security Branch, serving under both Democratic and Republican administrations. Good morning. Thanks for joining us once again.
6: Good morning. Thank you.
1: So, Mr. Mudd, what kind of personal information would give clues about potential radicalization?
6: Well, there's a couple of basic pieces you'd be looking at this point, which is fairly early in the investigation. First, obviously, you're looking at his digital footprint, how he communicates, whether he's emailed people, whether he texted people, what his search history is over time, whether there are documents on a laptop that show radicalization, whether he watches YouTube videos. The second piece is more physical. Not only do I want to search where he lived, where he worked, but I want to conduct interviews of friends and family to see what his mindset was, whether he talked about this, whether his mindset changed over time. So you can think of it broadly in the baskets of digital, physical, and say over the course of a few days, a few weeks, you should be able to get a picture of a mindset, and I'm sure that's what they're doing now.
1: Okay. And President Trump was asked about any links between the co-pilot and Iran, and he said, quote, "the answer based on what I'm hearing is yes," unquote, but he did not give any details or proof. So how would you determine if another actor was involved, including possibly a state actor?
6: But that would be more difficult to make a judgment this early in the investigation. You want to look at things like travel patterns. You want to look at who his friends and family talk about him associating with. Obviously, you want to look at communications. But the Iranian Security Service, I worked against them for years, is very good. The likelihood that they would have been easy to that connections would have been easy to uncover, I think, is not high. So if there were connections, those would have been, I think, difficult to uncover in the short few days that this investigation has been underway. Possible, I think, but man, that is not easy to find out.
1: So I'm thinking about the fact that, you know, thankfully these kinds of incidents are rare, but we have had incidents where pilots have deliberately crashed a plane or tried to. And sometimes we don't know why that happened. We still don't know. So I'm wondering if this is a circumstance where, or how, like, public interest and political pressure could affect an investigation. And I note that because these are sort of, you know, look, the United States is at war with Iran. Israel certainly has an interest in this. Both Mr. Trump and Mr. Netanyahu has certain political pressures weighing on them. So I wonder, honestly, having been at the center of some of these, whether that would affect an investigation.
6: Yes, it would. And there are two things to think about. First, the public wants to know why, what just happened. And the investigators want to know whether there's another who. That is, the first question an investigator has might not be motivation. It's, did anybody know? Did anybody else participate? Are there people in a chat room, for example, who might do the same thing? Mitigating threat is the first question, not figuring out motive. So they're working on mitigating threat. The other thing I would say is, determining motive, especially if you have a solitary individual who may have thoughts in his head or that are hard to determine, takes more than a couple days. He may say, for example, that he was motivated by extreme ideology, but what was his financial condition?
1: Okay.
6: What was his emotional state? Did that change over time? That is difficult to ascertain this quickly.
1: All right. That's Philip Munn, a former counterterrorism official who served in the FBI and CIA. Thank you so much. And this is NPR News.
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7: 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That was all the morning's business news on 91.3 WLRN, with 91.5 in the Keys and 104.7 in the Palm Beaches.
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9: Good morning, I'm Jonathan Frewin at the BBC. France's Minister for Higher Education has vowed to continue dialogue with student groups to try to resolve nationwide protests over the conditions in French high schools. Hundreds of schools across France are closed today due to the unrest. Alice, a student at a university in Paris, has been taking part in protests outside of her former high school.
10: Ever since Macron came to power, we had student poverty increasing over the years, and especially inequalities between high schools.
9: The United States has urged European countries to tap their reserves of diesel as fuel costs soar as a result of America and Israel's war against Iran. The Treasury Secretary, Scott Bessent, said American farms and businesses should not be left to carry the burden of a global shortage alone. Here's the BBC's Archana Shukla.
11: We know that diesel supplies have been squeezed because of the war in Iran. Supplies through the Strait of Hormuz have been very tight. And also Ukrainian strikes on Russian refineries have kept the supplies really low globally. And that has pushed up prices across the globe.
9: And traffic has again been halted across a key bridge in the Ukrainian capital Kyiv and restricted at a second one after repeated Russian drone strikes. The city has been under intensifying aerial bombardment. There have been more civilian casualties, with the authorities reporting one death after an apartment building was hit. I'm Jonathan Frewin at the BBC in London.
12: From the WLRN newsroom, I'm Christine DiMatte. About 8,000 undocumented students graduate from Florida high schools each year. Starting next fall, many of them will no longer be eligible to enroll in the state's public colleges and universities under a new Board of Governors rule. One student who knows what's at stake is Alexander Vallejos, a University of Central Florida student who was detained by ICE last year. He now works on Representative Anna Escamani's campaign team. Vallejos spoke with WLRN education reporter Natalie LaRoche-Pietri about his experience and what the policy change could mean for the next class of graduates.
13: Alexander Vallejos says years of hard work paid off at the University of Central Florida. A 4.0 grade point average, leadership roles, and multiple internships.
14: All I knew was I had to work hard. I needed to study all the time. And it was just me, my mom, my dad, and my brother.
13: The 26-year-old is what is known as a dreamer, an undocumented immigrant who came to the United States as a child, and under the Deferred Action for Childhood Arrivals, or DACA, he's been protected from deportation. Then ICE detained him in Orlando in February 2025 and sent him to Chrome Detention Center in Miami, where he says conditions were brutal.
14: For 2 weeks, you're just sitting in a small, tiny room, 40 people, you're shoulder to shoulder, sleeping on floors.
13: He said he and other detainees went hungry often. He remembers others banging on walls and windows as they cried out for food and water.
14: Those weeks in Miami, I lost 30 pounds, and I wish people knew how bad it is.
13: He was moved to a facility in Broward County for a couple of days. Afterward, he was transferred again to Arizona. There's who Vallejos was before detainment, and there's who he is now.
14: I was usually the guy who would set up all the study groups and would push everyone to study, and I was always on it all the time. But then I came back and I felt like a scared her puppy. And I did feel like an animal on a leash because of the ankle monitor.
13: After being released, he reunited with his family in their South Florida home. He knew he needed to get back on track in school with no time to waste.
14: I remember the first day after being released, I went straight to my parents' house in West Palm. But the first thing I did was I asked my brother, where's your laptop? I need to find out how am I going to finish school now. I need to find out what's going on.
13: 60,000 undocumented students attend college in Florida. That's according to the Higher Ed Immigration Portal. However, starting next fall, undocumented students are banned from Florida universities. The change doesn't affect Vallejo's path. Still.
14: I can't imagine if they told me, hey, actually, you can't even go to college. Now that's becoming a reality for these students. That's sad because they grew up their whole lives calling Florida their home, just the same way I did.
13: Democratic State Representative Anna Escamani says the policy tells students they are not welcome because of who they are.
15: It's unfathomable to me that we would want to restrict top talent from contributing to our society.
13: The ban on undocumented students attending Florida colleges and universities was not implemented through the state legislature. The people in charge of setting the rule, the Board of Governors, are appointed by the state governor.
15: And in a state that has branded itself as being anti-DI and being a meritocracy. This is one of the worst examples of that, because you are basically telling these students that because of their identity, they're not welcome. And I thought we weren't going to be determining students' acceptance or rejection based on identity.
13: Florida Commissioner of Education Henry Mack and others who support the ban say state tax dollars should prioritize legal U.S. residents and citizens. The Florida Department of Education declined WLRN's request to interview Mack. ICE did not respond to requests for comment. Being detained by ICE was beyond life-changing for Vallejos. The UCF student is now back in school, works on Escamani's campaign team, and has something to look forward to.
14: Walking across that stage to get my degree means a lot more now. I know what it took to get here, so I envision that all the time. Me on the stage, coming down to hug my mom and dad and saying I made it.
13: Vallejos expects to graduate in spring of 2027. I'm Natalie LaRouche-Pietri in Miami.
12: And this is WLRN News.
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0: This morning, we get the federal government's monthly snapshot of the labor market, and some folks who left the federal government because of DOGE cuts are still trying to find their way.
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0: From Marketplace in Washington, I'm Kimberly Adams. In just about an hour and a half, we'll get the monthly federal jobs report for September. Earlier this week, private payroll processor ADP released its monthly jobs report. By ADP's count, the private sector added 90,000 jobs in September, which was much better than expected, and more than double the amount of jobs that came in August. For more context on ADP's number and what that could signal for today's big jobs report, here's Diane Swonk, chief economist at KPMG.
2: Well, what's important, first of all, is that the ADP report was redesigned so it no longer is a forecast necessarily of what's happening in the official jobs data, but it does have a lot of great information in it. And even though we had that pickup in employment, it was heavily concentrated in healthcare and social assistance and in leisure and hospitality. Those are two sectors that were hit hardest by the loss in temporary protected status workers, and now they're trying to backfill holes that happened as those workers lost their temporary protected status. So it's good that we saw the gains, and we did see some manufacturing and construction gains due to AI build out as well. But it really was pretty narrowly focused and dependent on those two sectors.
0: Let's do the numbers. The FTSE in London is up about 0.1%. Dow, S&P, and NASDAQ futures are up in the 0.5% to 0.8% range, with the Dow future up 262 points. The 10-year Treasury yield is down at 5.23%. And there are multiple reports out of Europe this morning that EU leaders are weighing releasing some of the bloc's strategic oil reserves to help ease global energy prices. The Trump administration has been pressuring European countries to do just that, threatening a potential U.S. diesel export ban if Europe doesn't release some of its diesel reserves. The news about the ongoing talks is sending oil prices down this morning. Brent crude is trading down 2.4% at $99.84 a barrel. West Texas Intermediate crude is down 3.8% at $89.39 a barrel. And bringing that to the gas station, AAA's national average for a gallon of regular unleaded is about $4.40 a gallon. Diesel is at $6.37 a gallon.
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0: In 2025, the unofficial Department of Government Efficiency, led by Elon Musk, began slashing budgets across government agencies. One of the agencies significantly affected was the National Institute of Health. There were layoffs, funding cuts, and frozen grants that left the scientific research community startled and looking for answers. That leads us to the next installment of our series, Clocked Out.
3: My name is Montrose Fell. I'm from Bethesda, Maryland. I'm 22 years old. I am moving out of the biotechnology industry and pursuing international relocation to Canada. So I started the year and was recruited in January. I worked for that company for about 6 months when I was laid off with no notice. I was really shocked at the time that I received my layoff notice. I got it on the last day of a paid vacation, and I just felt like immediately like I was scrambling to try and figure out what I was going to do next. this industry's proximity to NIH and the DOGE staffing cuts that took place that really flooded the market with overqualified people, and then people were kind of shut out from jobs that they would have otherwise been able to do. I made the decision not to look for a new job and to pursue other goals that I had. So I wanted to go into something that was more aligned with conservation biology.

0: And I felt that the current scientific climate in the United States was not one that I felt like I would thrive in that career. I think a lot of Americans like the idea of moving to Canada, and I didn't want to bank so much on the systems changing or being able to be rebuilt quickly. So right now, a lot of what I've been doing is planning my relocation. I felt a bit self-conscious talking to my friends when they ask me about how my life is going because they all have jobs or are full-time students right now. And right now I am doing neither. I will start school next fall and I'm planning on taking a gap year to travel. Given that I felt that my first career choice sort of came from a place of idealism at the time, I sometimes worry that I'm doing that again. But knowing that I've done it once, it's also made me more confident that if I need to pivot again in the future, I can. And that's something that I think I've really carried over as a student of the pandemic and graduating into a time that was so tumultuous for the world.
1: Montrose Fell, currently in Bethesda, Maryland, soon to be in Canada. You can share your story at marketplace.org/clockedout. Our executive producer is Nancy Fargali. Our digital team includes Antoinette Brock, Emily McCune, and Dylan Mietinen. Our engineers are Sam Keenan and David Schreck. And in Washington, I'm Kimberly Adams with the Marketplace Morning Report. 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
5: Good morning. We find out the strength of the job market later this morning. Wages have been going up, but not as quickly as prices, and the cost of borrowing money is rising too. It's Morning Edition from NPR News.
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5: There was so much Supreme Court activity this summer, you'd be forgiven for thinking this year's term started early. I'm Steve Inske.
6: And I'm Michelle Martin. Nina Totenberg gives us a preview of the major cases on the docket. Also, an experimental satellite is testing whether data centers can operate in space, and the Dance Theater of Harlem is performing its famed version of Firebird for the first time in decades. It is Friday, October 2nd. On this day in 1967, Thurgood Marshall became the first black justice on the Supreme Court. News is next.
7: Live from NPR News in Washington, I'm Corva Coleman. Lawyers for the condemned woman whom Tennessee failed to execute Wednesday night say Krista Pike is now getting life-saving treatment in a hospital. This is the second execution this year Tennessee has not been able to complete. From member station WPLN, Mariana Bacallao says Krista Pike's lawyers are calling on Tennessee Governor Bill Lee to spare Pike another execution.
8: All the governor has done so far is pause executions and call for an independent review of the state's lethal injection protocol. He mainly just talked about how important it was to do a review now. He does acknowledge the state has a death penalty and that it's his responsibility to carry it out. But about Pike's failed execution, he said this.
9: It's tragedy, and it's deeply disturbing to me that that has happened in this state. The people deserve better than that.
8: In that other failed execution back in May, medical staff could not access the veins of a man named Tony Curthers.
7: Mariana Bacallao reporting. In the U.S., mortgage rates are at their highest level in almost 3 years. The average 30-year fixed-rate mortgage is now almost 7.3%. NPR's Stephen Bisaha reports.
10: Mortgage interest rates often go up with the yield on the 10-year Treasury note, and that yield has been floating around a more than two-decade high. Mortgage rates are up 0.25% from last week. John Diamond is an economist at Rice University, and he says the high cost of borrowing is having a bad lock-in effect on the economy.
11: People are staying put. That's going to slow down consumption growth, but hopefully that will eventually lead to lower inflation.
10: The Federal Reserve will consider raising interest rates again later this month to fight inflation. Stephen Bisaha, NPR News.
7: Democrats are suing the Trump administration over its last-minute changes to forms used by U.S. citizens who cast ballots from outside the United States. NPR's Hansi Lo Wang reports the changes come as Republicans try to block some overseas American citizens from voting.
12: In a federal lawsuit, the Democratic National Committee argues the Trump administration did not follow the proper procedure when it changed two absentee voting forms for overseas U.S. citizens. It removed a long-standing category for U.S. citizens who are born abroad and have never lived in the United States, and sometimes because their U.S. citizen parents or legal guardians served overseas in the U.S. military. Many states allow these citizens to vote if a parent last lived or was registered to vote there before leaving the country. The Pentagon says it now believes those overseas citizens are not eligible to use its forms, but state election officials can continue processing older versions of the forms. Meanwhile, the Republican National Committee has sued more than a handful of states for allowing those U.S. citizens to vote. Hansi Lo Wang, NPR News.
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15: 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Bonnie Berman here with our membership director, Nicole Stern. Good morning, Nicole.
16: Good morning.
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15: It's so exciting because I know we're going to do this, because I know you're going to do this like you did, David and Jane and Tamarack. Thank you. 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
6: It's Morning Edition from NPR News. I'm Michelle Martin.
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2: And 90,000 jobs in September. That'd be a slowdown from August, but not nearly as slow as we saw earlier in the summer. Sarah House is a senior economist at Wells Fargo. She thinks the job market is not stalling or accelerating. It's just kind of chugging along in low gear.
3: You're seeing some modest hiring. The good news is you're not seeing a lot of layoffs, but it's really hard if you are one of those workers who loses their job or you're new to the labor force or maybe coming back. There's just not a lot of turnover, so it makes it harder to get your foot in the door right now.
2: One way to measure the strength of the job market is what's happening with wages. Average wages in August were up 3.1% from a year ago, and House expects a similar gain for September. That's not enough to keep pace with rising prices, so the typical worker is losing some buying power month after month.
4: Okay, so what is happening with inflation?
2: It's still high, although not quite as high as it had been. This week, the Commerce Department released its inflation scorecard for August. That's the one the Federal Reserve pays most attention to. It showed prices in August were up 3.4% from a year ago. Of course, rising gasoline prices were a big part of that. Mm-hmm. A couple of weeks ago, the Federal Reserve raised its benchmark interest rate to try to tamp down inflation. And Rebecca Venter, who monitors interest rates at Vanguard, says investors are wondering how much higher borrowing costs are likely to go.
5: The Fed has come on pretty strong, reaffirming its commitment to bring inflation back to its 2% target. Now the question is, if growth is strong, if inflation is pretty sticky, where do rates need to go for that goal to actually be met?
2: Of course, the Fed sets short-term interest rates. Long-term rates are set in the bond market, and they have been going up at a rapid clip. The yield on 10-year treasuries is up around 5.25%. And that's pushing up borrowing costs for everybody else. You know, the average rate on a 30-year mortgage, for example, is now at just under 7.25%.
4: I can't stop thinking about this offer for a credit card that one of my kids got with a 29% interest rate. Threw that right in the trash. But wow, what is pushing borrowing costs up so much?
2: It's a variety of factors. Part of it's that stubborn inflation, which makes lenders demand a bigger return. Lenders are also worried about the size of the federal debt, which has ballooned to $40 trillion, double what it was 9 years ago. And there's more competition for credit now because tech companies are borrowing a ton of money to bankroll their artificial intelligence boom. And finally, you've got consumers who are stretched thin. Mike Reed is head of U.S. economics at RBC Capital Markets. He notes personal spending jumped almost a full percentage point last month, but personal income is not keeping pace.
6: When you become reliant on credit to fuel your spending, there's an increasing risk that the Fed hikes are going to start to bite sooner rather than later.
2: So far, consumer spending has been resilient. But as we've said, the job market's not generating enough wage growth to keep pace with rising prices. Some people are having to borrow money to close that gap, and that borrowed money is getting more expensive.
4: NPR's Scott Horsley, thanks as always.
2: You're welcome.
4: The woman the state of Tennessee tried to execute on Wednesday is still alive and in critical condition.
7: Krista Pike was convicted of the 1995 murder of Colleen Slemmer when they were both teenagers. She had received a death sentence. Pike was given two full doses of the lethal injection drug pentobarbital and is now getting quote-unquote life-saving care at a hospital, according to her lawyers.
4: From WPLN in Nashville, Mariana Bacayao is covering this story. Good morning.
8: Good morning.
4: What went wrong on Wednesday?
8: There's still a lot we don't know, but Krista Pike was given two rounds of pentobarbital. Usually just one is considered a lethal dose. Her lawyer, Steve Kissinger, says that she has problems with blood draws, and that's something they had brought up ahead of time in court.
9: Her blood draws were difficult. She has a blood disorder that contributes to that, and we knew this was coming. So back in January, we asked that this problem be addressed in a way that would not lead to the torture that happened last night.
8: Her attorneys are now calling on Tennessee Governor Bill Lee to commute her death sentence because they call it cruel and unusual punishment. All the governor has done so far is pause executions and call for an independent review of the state's lethal injection protocols.
4: I wonder why he would call for that now, given that this is not the first time it's happened. The state had another failed execution earlier this year.
8: Right. Reporters directly asked Lee that question, and he did not, you know, directly answer that question. He mainly just talked about how important it was to do a review now. He does acknowledge the state has a death penalty.

0: penalty and that it's his responsibility to carry it out. But about Pike's failed execution, he said this.
1: It's tragedy. And it's deeply disturbing to me that that has happened in this state. The people deserve better than that.
0: In that other failed execution back in May, medical staff could not access the veins of a man named Tony Carruthers, and the governor halted that execution. So there's a sense that one is a fluke, but two is a pattern. And speaking of patterns, this is also the second time Governor Lee has paused executions to do an extensive review of the process. He did so from 2022 to 2025. They found that the drugs used in the state's executions had not been properly inspected. The current process is the result of that review. Lee says the Department of Corrections followed this new process and they don't know what went wrong.
2: This has all happened during election season, and there's a governor's race in Tennessee. I understand this has become a topic in the governor's race.
0: Right. So Lee is term limited. His moratorium is really only good for the next few months he's in office, and it will be up to the state's next governor to determine what to do with the review's findings. U.S. Senator Marsha Blackburn, the frontrunner to replace him, says she supports the review, but she's also calling for the state to bring back the electric chair. It's still an option here for those who were sentenced before the year 2000, like Krista Pike. Her Democratic opponent, Jerry Green, says she would extend the moratorium and just have death row inmates serve out a life sentence. Governor Lee says even if he won't be governor, the review should take as long as it needs to take to make sure something like what happened to Krista Pike doesn't happen again.
2: Mariana Bacallao with WPLN in Nashville. Thanks so much.
0: Thank you.
2: And we'll warn that this next story includes descriptions of sexual violence. New York Governor Kathy Hochul has appointed the state's Attorney General Letitia James as a special prosecutor to take over the alleged rape case at Cornell University.
3: Hochul says she does not have faith that the local prosecutor, who decided not to investigate or press charges 2 years ago, can manage the case now. NPR has confirmed that the woman who alleged she was raped at a Cornell frat gave campus police a detailed account, but those details never made it to that local prosecutor. And this comes as Cornell students gathered last night to express their grief and fury over the university's handling of the case.
2: How did all this happen? NPR's Brian Mann has the best information we have up to now. Brian, good morning.
4: Good morning, Steve.
2: Okay, first, what is the governor saying?
4: Well, she says yesterday's really big revelations about this case raised serious questions about how it was handled by the local DA, Matthew Van Houten. The young woman at the center of this case deserves to know that every fact will be examined and justice pursued. That's what Hochul wrote. NPR reached out to Van Houten for comment, but we haven't heard back, but it appears he's off the case.
2: When you say yesterday's big revelations, what do you mean?
4: So we know now that the woman offered lengthy, detailed, and graphic descriptions of her alleged assault during that initial investigation in 2024. As part of that interview, Steve, she told police at the time, and I'm quoting here, "I can say with 100% confidence that I was raped." Meanwhile, Van Houten has been describing her involvement in drug use and sexual activity at that frat party as consensual. It now appears many of these key details that she provided to campus police were never given to him before he shut down his investigation. Van Houten says he only learned about the woman's full claim that she was drugged and gang raped by seven male students after she filed her civil lawsuit last month. I've been talking to students about this, and they say these disclosures, Steve, have shattered their trust in Cornell and its campus police to properly investigate cases like this. Anna asked that we only identify her by her first name because she fears retribution from the school.
5: I think people are afraid. She's not someone I know, but she could have been any one of my friends or a classmate. I am so sorry that the university has failed her.
4: And Anna, like a lot of students, wants Cornell's leaders to come forward now and give a much clearer account of what went wrong here.
2: Brian, I want to make sure that I understand what happened here. She gave a statement, a long transcribed statement, to campus police, but then they summarized it in this shorter document, and the prosecutor says he only saw the shorter, less detailed document. Is that right?
4: It appears to be the case. That's right, Steve. And people are trying to understand why that happened.
2: And there was a student gathering last night. What did you hear there?
4: Yeah, hundreds of students gathered. They were devastated, heartbroken. Some sobbed as they spoke. Savita Sastry is one of the women who testified.
6: There was rage. It was really, really nice to see people be emotional about this. We are her. We experienced that. And this entire week, we had to think about the fact that we were raped.
4: I heard this from a lot of women, Steve. They want big changes to the campus culture.
2: What are Cornell University officials saying?
4: Well, not much. We've asked repeatedly for an interview. They say no. One important detail is that earlier in the week, Cornell claimed on its website that the campus police did share all investigatory information with the prosecutor's office about this case. Then Cornell quietly removed that claim. We've asked Cornell about the change and asked them if campus police failed to share key information. They've declined to answer.
2: Well, we'll continue looking for answers. Brian, thanks so much.
4: Thank you, Steve.
2: That's NPR's Brian Mann in Ithaca, New York. This is NPR News.
7: Hi, I'm Jonathan. 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So I appreciate that they were able to reach out to me and just kind of remind me that I enjoy and benefit from the news and all the good shows that they have on air. 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
8: Thank you, Jonathan, for heeding the call and deciding that this was your day. 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And we have a goal ahead of us. 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
11: 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From DuckDuckGo, introducing Duck.ai, where users can ask AI privately, from the simple questions to the sensitive ones, by DuckDuckGo, who believes AI should be optional. 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
3: 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I'm Michelle Martin.
2: And I'm Steve Inskeep. The Supreme Court starts hearing oral arguments again on Monday. The court's docket includes big cases on religion, semi-automatic weapons, climate change, immigration, and probably election law. NPR legal affairs correspondent Nina Totenberg has a preview.
12: It used to be that the first Monday in October marked the beginning of a new Supreme Court term. And that's still true, technically. But in fact, the formerly quiet summer months after the court finishes its opinions in all argued cases, that quiet period, for all practical purposes, no longer exists. Indeed, as Georgetown University law professor Stephen Vladeck observes, the number of emergency appeals has ballooned during the Trump administration, at the same time that fully briefed and argued cases have dropped precipitously over the years.
13: Now we have twice as many full court rulings on emergency applications as we have on the merits docket, and that is a very new phenomenon.
12: The difference is that decisions on the emergency docket are rendered quickly with little briefing, no oral arguments, and ultimately little or no explanation of the ruling. In contrast, a decision on the merits is typically worked on for months after full briefing and lengthy oral arguments. Of late, the court seems to be making an effort to offer some limited explanations of its emergency docket rulings, but lower court judges, both liberal and conservative, complain that isn't enough to provide them with adequate guidance. So let's look at the cases that the court's scheduled to hear in the coming weeks. The opening case involves climate change and whether state and local governments can sue energy companies for allegedly deceiving the public about the damaging effects of fossil fuels. Deepak Gupta teaches at Harvard Law School and practices law in Washington, D.C.
14: The theory is that the energy company defendants deceived the public for many years, telling the public the opposite of what the companies on scientists knew and the local cost of that deception.
12: That said, most court observers see this case as an uphill battle for environmentalists. Perhaps the biggest case of the term so far, in terms of ripple effects, involves religion, a subject on which the court's conservative supermajority has dramatically changed legal doctrine. Indeed, for the better part of a century or more, the Supreme Court emphasized the First Amendment's separation of church and state, and to a lesser extent, the right to the free exercise of religion. At the current conservative court, however, things have changed dramatically. Here's Michigan State University law professor Frank Ravitch.
15: It's literally the opposite of what the law was not that long ago. And it is just a complete shift.

0: The court may, in fact, be on the verge of requiring taxpayers to fund religious schools that discriminate against LGBTQ students. At issue is a Colorado law that provides universal preschool kindergarten programs that are open to all students, regardless of race, ethnicity, religious affiliation, sexual orientation, or gender identity. St. Mary Catholic Parish in Littleton, Colorado, wants the state funding guaranteed in the universal pre-K law, but it does not want to admit LGBTQ students or students with LGBTQ parents. The parish maintains such admissions would violate its rights to the free exercise of religion. The court's conservative supermajority has, in multiple cases, ruled in favor of religious exemptions from generally applicable laws. Until now, however, the court has never said that religious schools are entitled to full taxpayer funding. But given the current court's views, taxpayers could well end up having to fund not just religious schools in Colorado, but public charter schools elsewhere. Later this term, the court will hear arguments in another controversial case, this one involving guns. At issue is whether state and local governments violate the Second Amendment right to bear arms when they ban semi-automatic weapons like the AR-15. There are many more cases waiting in the wings, among them a case that seeks to reverse a 1980 decision barring the Ten Commandments from being posted in public school classrooms. More immediately, the probability is that, like it or not, and they don't like it, the justices will be drawn into the election. It's unclear what efforts the Trump administration may take to influence voting procedures. Democrats have a battalion of lawyers lined up to deal with problems on the ground, whether it's moving polling places at the last minute or ICE agents stationed near polling places. But if there are serious voting problems, they will likely end up at the Supreme Court on the emergency docket. Nina Totenberg, NPR News, Washington.
1: Hello, my name is Peppy Granite, MD, and I've been contributing to WLRN because on my drive to work, I listen all the time and on the way back. And the people there are full of all the latest information, and I really respect that, and I enjoy it. And it keeps me up to date, even though I do read the papers as well. And I've been contributing for a very long time, but I am also a procrastinator, so this is the last day of the drive. And I thought, you know what, I'll just up the donation. It's been many years. I asked for member services to call me back with how many years I've been contributing. So thank you so much for everything you do. Appreciate it.
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6: From the WLRN Newsroom, I'm Christine DiMatte. The Florida Department of Education is rewriting the science standards for K-12 students and asking families, educators, and scientists for their input. 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
7: Evolution.
8: Nearly 300 people joined the online listening session for the first rewrite of Florida's science standards since 2008. But two major topics are largely absent from the material, evolution and climate change. The state's education commissioner says the new standards emphasize observation, reasoning, and the natural world without ideology. Robin Williams, a retired biology and environmental science teacher, spoke during the public comment period. She said teaching science without evolution is like turning the clock back 100 years.
9: Evolution is a fundamental underlying process unifying all of biology. To leave it out is ideology posing as biology.
8: Other educators support the new standards, like Andrea Borachek, director of the University of Central Florida School of Teacher Education. She says as long as science is done seriously, the rewrite is long overdue and exciting.
10: It's really not about any particular word or words. It's more about the processes that the students are doing. But it is defined by accountability for like a method.
8: If approved, the standards would be phased in over 4 years, with teacher training beginning this school year. The department is accepting written comments and says it will use feedback from the listening tour to refine the standards before a state board of education vote in December. I'm Kayla Kissel in Orlando.
6: According to researchers, Florida's beaches are seeing something remarkable this year, a record number of loggerhead sea turtle nests. Tramell Gomes with the Florida News Connection has this report.
11: Loggerheads have been nesting here since the time of the dinosaurs. And like the rest of the Sunshine State, it seems like their population is booming once again. Elizabeth Fleming is senior Florida representative at Defenders of Wildlife. She says what happens on Florida's beaches matters far beyond the state.
12: If you don't know this, Florida is the number one nesting site for loggerheads in the entire world. It's not only that we're important, we are globally significant.
11: The record season follows more than 50 years of protections under the Endangered Species Act. Fleming says sea turtles are slow to mature. Some don't reach sexual maturity until 25 to 35, so it takes decades to see results. Florida has 90% of all U.S. sea turtles, and its sea turtle license plate is the second most popular specialty plate funding conservation and research. Fleming says the Endangered Species Act has turned the tide for species that were once on the brink.
12: The Endangered Species Act brought about incredible change, and it reversed the course that was leading some of these species to the brink of extinction. And they're rebounding, and Florida is a major part of that.
11: But Fleming says those are now at risk. The federal government recently eliminated the regulatory definition of harm under the Endangered Species Act, a change that could weaken habitat protections. Fleming says habitat destruction has been the major threat over time. But as climate change continues, warmer sand affects the sex of hatchlings, and stronger storms threaten food sources. She says those threats intersect. Sea level rise swallows beaches, and development prevents them from moving inland. The rule took effect after Florida Republicans helped block a separate bill that would have weakened the act further.
6: That was Tramell Gomes with the Florida News Connection. Florida is rolling out newly designed driver's licenses and identification cards. The Florida Department of Highway Safety and Motor Vehicles has already begun issuing the new licenses at service centers across the state. Online orders through the MyDMV portal are expected to be available by early November. The new design features Florida landmarks and symbols, including St. Augustine's Castillo de San Marcos, a manatee, an alligator, and an image of Space Shuttle Discovery. Current valid licenses and IDs do not need to be replaced and remain valid until they expire. This is WLRN News. I'm Christine DiMatte.
7: 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I am a longtime listener for WLRN. 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
2: We do too.
3: 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And where do we stand, Bonnie?
2: Well, we're looking now for 357 more sustainers or sustainers who can increase their monthly giving. 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This is day 9. There are no more tomorrows. Let us hear from you now at WLRN.org. Or 866-247-9576. And Nicole, let's shout out to the incredible 2,643 people who have already stepped up. And we thank you so incredibly sincerely and heartfelt, and thank you. But if you've yet to, we're talking to you, WLRN.org.
3: Yeah, it's pretty incredible to see what this community has done together. And Russell in Lake Worth just became another member of that community. Thank you for making your monthly gift. Maria DeMar in Miami as well. And Rahelio in Bay Harbor Islands just said something so beautiful. He said, I'm a legal immigrant that got kind of disappointed, but you guys give me hope. In a country where people like you can make this station like this work, good things can still happen. 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And now we're just looking to hear from 356 more of you stepping in, becoming part of the community. 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
14: It's Morning Edition from NPR News. I'm Michelle Martin.
15: And I'm Steve Inskeep. Good morning. San Francisco is keeping its flock cameras. The city says surveillance helped to reduce car crimes. Greg Rosalski looks into that for NPR's Planet Money newsletter.
16: We compared San Francisco police data for January through August of this year with the same months in 2022. Car thefts are down almost 59%. Car break-ins, they're down more than 82%.
17: One of the most important factors was the introduction of technology.
16: That's San Francisco District Attorney Brooke Jenkins. In March 2024, San Franciscans voted to make it easier for the police to use drones and surveillance cameras. That same month, the police began installing license plate readers made by Flock Safety.
17: What the license plate reader cameras have absolutely done, and we do have proof of that, is given the police the ability to catch people who have engaged in crime.
16: Flock cameras photograph passing vehicles and use AI to scan their plates and capture other details like make and model or even bumper stickers. It puts it all in a searchable database. The police say this high-tech system has been instrumental in reducing crime. However, there were many other changes over the last few years in San Francisco. They got a new DA who was more aggressive on crime. The police stepped up patrols in tourist spots known for car break-ins. So how much credit does Flock actually deserve for the drop in car crime? There's actually not much rigorous research on the effect of Flock on crime. The most ambitious study so far is one by University of South Carolina crime researchers Scott Morgos and Ian Adams. Here's Adams.
18: What we find is that motor vehicle theft drops by about 11% in aggregate in the first year as agencies adopt that technology.
16: That estimate comes from comparing crime trends in more than 200 police jurisdictions that adopted Flock with those that didn't. This is just one study, and it hasn't yet been peer-reviewed. That said, the study backs up some of the claims made by San Francisco leaders. Chad Marlowe, he's not convinced. He's with the American Civil Liberties Union, and he leads a campaign called Get the Flock Out. He portrays this technology as helping to create a sort of dystopian surveillance state, one that can record people's movements whether or not they're suspected of a crime.
19: So it can be used to go after any vulnerable group or any group that the government agency that controls the data or can access the data wants to go after. And we've seen that.
16: There have been many reports of abuse of the Flock system around the nation, from improper searches, including officers using it to stalk ex-girlfriends, to unauthorized data sharing with federal immigration enforcement. Flock says it's adding new safeguards, including automatically suspending users whose searches meet criteria for abnormal use. This week, the San Francisco mayor announced he was tightening rules too. And District Attorney Jenkins, she's announced she's pushing for state legislation to make misuse of this data a crime.
17: I didn't want to see us lose the opportunity to use this technology.
16: San Francisco leaders are betting it can keep Flock's crime-fighting benefits while putting stronger safeguards in place that prevent abuse. Greg Rosalski, NPR News.
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2: Thank you for joining Procrastinators Anonymous. 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
15: It's Morning Edition from NPR News. I'm Steve Inskeep.
14: And I'm Michelle Martin. Good morning. Since the 2024 presidential election, there has been a surge in Democratic voter turnout, especially among Black voters in the South. NPR's Stephen Feller joins us to talk about how that increased turnout could shape key races next month. Good morning, Stephen.
21: Good morning.
14: So why is turnout higher?
21: You know, part of it is about opposition to President Trump and his agenda, but there's also a Supreme Court decision that weakened part of the Voting Rights Act. Before that ruling, over the last year and a half, we did already see a notable increase in people voting for Democrats and Black voters showing up in elections in particular. Then the court ruled in Louisiana versus Calais, which made it harder to prove that race is a factor in gerrymandering. That led to new maps in southern states like Florida and Tennessee, and failed efforts in Georgia and South Carolina. All of that turbocharged those voters' motivations. Ashley Kennedy Shelton, the founder of the Louisiana-based Power Coalition for Equity and Justice, they do nonpartisan civic engagement work. She said it definitely contributed to huge black turnout in that state when there was a primary just a few weeks later, and called it, quote, personal for black voters.
1: Everybody's spending more money on their electricity bills, their gas bills, their food.

0: bills. I mean, all of these different things are really personally impacting voters. And I think that, you know, for all the folks that used to say, I don't do politics, I think they realize that politics is absolutely doing them and they have to get involved. And we're seeing that increased involvement.
1: I mean, digging into the data elsewhere, you saw big turnout from black voters and increased Democratic primary support in places like South Carolina, Mississippi, Georgia, Alabama.
2: So it's twofold. People are offended that they feel that there was an effort to kind of disenfranchise them, but also the basics, like how much things cost.
1: It's not just redistricting changes. You're right. I mean, Marcus Bass, I talked to him. He's the executive director of the North Carolina Black Alliance. He said he's also seeing signs of increased black turnout there from folks who basically say, look, nothing feels great right now.
3: I think more and more we are finding across the state disaffected voters, individuals that feel that the political process has not improved their quality of life.
1: In North Carolina, there's a big state Supreme Court race, along with several U.S. House races that could change hands, including one explicitly targeted by Republicans through gerrymandering.
2: So it's a both-and situation. Increased black turnout as kind of a reaction to what people see as an effort to limit their involvement. But these political maps, and so as you said, you know, people understanding that there's the politics affects their lives, but also these political maps that effectively limit black voting power in some of these states. So what do we think is the net result?
1: You know, both people I spoke with told me you can't gerrymander a statewide race, and strategists I've spoken with point to places like the Georgia and Florida governor's races and a number of U.S. Senate races where increased black voter participation can make a difference in this very Democrat-friendly political environment. North Carolina, for example, has one of the largest raw number of black voters, Bass points out.
3: So when we think about the Senate race and this pendulum shift that is happening nationally, there's a good chance that there are a lot of other races down ballot and a lot of other races across the South that are going to be more competitive than what was initially thought.
1: I mean, there's been a lot of attention on Congress majorities running through the Midwest, but, you know, the South's got something to say, too.
2: That is NPR Stephen Feller in Atlanta. Thank you, Stephen.
1: Thank you.
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5: From the WLRN newsroom, I'm Christine DeMattei. The Miami-Dade Democratic Party has called on County Supervisor of Elections Alina Garcia to recuse herself from the county's election canvassing board. Here's WLRN's Joshua Ceballos.
6: Garcia recently endorsed Florida's proposed Amendment 3 property tax ballot item. She urged voters to vote yes this November. And Democrats say that raises questions about whether she can be impartial as election supervisor. Garcia is one of three members of the canvassing board, which will certify which ballots are valid after the midterm election. The other two members are county judges. Miami-Dade Dems say she should give up her spot to someone neutral. Garcia has said she sees no conflict because she endorsed Amendment 3 in her personal capacity, not as supervisor of elections, and she does not individually count votes. I'm Joshua Ceballos in Miami.
5: Key West, like much of South Florida, got swamped after heavy rainfall yesterday, and concerns over flooding are shutting down Monroe County government offices in Key West today. They include the Harvey Government Center, the County Attorney's Office, and the Key West Library. Flood advisories in the Upper Keys and flood statements in the Middle to Lower Keys remain in effect, as king tides will continue to result in flooding in low-elevation streets. The makers of arguably the best cinnamon rolls in Florida, quite possibly the world, are making some changes this season, most notably the number of gooey treats that each customer can buy. If you stand online to buy the rolls at Knausberry Farm in South Miami-Dade County, the most you can purchase is 4 dozen. Several changes have been made since last year after new owners took over the farm, like accepting credit cards and launching a new online ordering system. The new owners say the changes are meant to speed up long lines and improve the customer experience. The farm will open October 13th, running for 30 weeks, a longer season than usual. This is WLRN News.
7: Hey guys, good morning. This is Jesus Ferreira calling you from Hialeah. I am a longtime listener, proud to say. I kind of feel a little bit ashamed that I took so long to make my pledge support this year, but I am glad that I was able to make it in time. I am so thankful for you guys, for the reporting that you do, the quality reporting, I might add. I am very grateful for all of the programming options that you guys offer. I can honestly say that I've had a number of driveway moments with you guys over the years. And again, thank you so much for what you do. Honestly, I believe it's a shame that you're not being supported any further by public funds from the government. But at the end of the day, that's why we're here. That's why I'm here. Thank you again. Good luck in your future endeavors. And I will make sure to keep listening. Have a good day.
8: Thank you, Jesus. Thank you, Jesus. And yeah, don't be ashamed of how long it took or how long it's been or any of that. You donated, and that's what counts. And yes, the government funding is gone, but we have you, which is so much better because we can rely on you. So thank you so much. There's been a tomorrow throughout this drive. Today there isn't. 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Bonnie Berman here with our membership director, Nicole Stern. 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
8: Carmen, thank you in Parkland, Ann in Westlake, Janice in Fort Lauderdale. Oh, it's just so great to see all of you. 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
10: Live from NPR News in Washington, I'm Corva Coleman. Later this hour, the Labor Department will release the latest monthly snapshot of the jobs picture for the nation. The agency said that job growth was weak in July but rebounded in August. Some economic forecasters think between 80 and 90,000 new jobs were created in September. Mark Zandi is the chief economist at Moody's Analytics, and he's reflected on last month's potential job growth.
11: I'm struggling with the right word to describe how I feel about it. This sounds bland, but it's okay. You know, I'll take it. It's enough jobs to keep unemployment from rising, and unemployment is very low. But just don't lose your job because no one's hiring. Hiring rates are about as low as they've ever been. The number of hours people are working is very low.
10: He spoke to NPR's Morning Edition. President Trump is campaigning for Republican candidates in red states ahead of the November midterms. The president is scheduled to be in Mobile, Alabama today. NPR's Danielle Kurtzleben says Trump made an appearance yesterday in Durant, Oklahoma.
12: Trump's speech, which lasted nearly an hour and a half, covered familiar ground, like promoting Republican tax cuts and baselessly accusing Democrats of cheating in elections. Saturday, he is scheduled to speak in Ohio. That state, which has turned redder in recent years, has tight Senate and governor's races this year. When asked why he's campaigning in solidly Republican states like Oklahoma, he responded, quote, "I won all of them by a lot. I'm going there just to make sure." He added that he wanted to thank Oklahoma for voting for him in three presidential elections. Danielle Kurtzleben, NPR News.
10: New York Governor Kathy Hochul is expected to speak this morning about the special investigation into an alleged rape case at Cornell University. She'll be joined by New York Attorney General Letitia James. She's been named as special prosecutor to re-examine this case. The Trump administration has now cut refugees and other groups of immigrants with legal status off from Medicaid. NPR's Selena Simmons-Duffin reports the change is a result of Republicans' One Big Beautiful Bill Act.
13: Mustafa Rifat has lately been fielding frantic phone calls from refugees with disabilities.
14: It's a nightmare for the community. It's a very emotional time because they also lost their access to food stamps.
13: Rifat is a professor of social work at the University of Nebraska at Omaha and a former refugee himself. He points out these are new Americans who are often struggling with complex health issues while adjusting to a new culture.
14: Making their health and well-being worse is not going to benefit anyone.
13: In a statement to NPR, the Centers for Medicare and Medicaid Services emphasized it is implementing a law passed by Congress. Selena Simmons-Duffin, NPR News, Washington.
10: You're listening to NPR.
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16: Well, am I too late for the Procrastinators Club? I just called, but I found out that I'm actually early for the Procrastinators Club. It's not over yet. Anyway, this is John from Boynton, and I think you guys are awesome. Keep up the good work. Take care. Have a good one. Bye.
8: John, yeah, you're early. That's right. We still have 11 hours left, right?
9: We have 11 hours left, but the meeting has started. 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And good morning. I'm Nicole Stern here in the studio with Bonnie Berman.
8: Good morning, Nicole, and good morning to you. So here's the magic number, 339.
9: Wow.
8: People, sustainers, new sustainers, increasing sustainers to unlock $1 million, 339. 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
9: That's right. Monica and Southwest Ranches, thank you so much for your generous, sustaining contribution. She says, WLRN has been my lifeline to the world and South Florida for the last few weeks. 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Thank you, Monica, for that beautiful comment. 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And Rachel in Boynton Beach, so glad to have you on board as a sustaining member as well. 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
8: Right. 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
17: 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I'm Michelle Martin.
18: And I'm Steve Inskeep.
17: The woman the state of Tennessee tried to execute on Wednesday is still alive and in critical condition.
2: Krista Pike was convicted of the 1990

0: 1995 murder of Colleen Slemmer when they were both teenagers. She had received a death sentence. Pike was given two full doses of the lethal injection drug pentobarbital and is now getting quote-unquote life-saving care at a hospital, according to her lawyers.
1: From WPLN in Nashville, Mariana Bacalhau is covering this story. Good morning.
2: Good morning.
1: What went wrong on Wednesday?
2: There's still a lot we don't know, but Krista Pike was given two rounds of pentobarbital, usually just one is considered a lethal dose. Her lawyer, Steve Kissinger, says that she has problems with blood draws, and that's something they had brought up ahead of time in court.
3: Her blood draws were difficult.
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2: First time it's happened. The state had another failed execution earlier this year.
3: Right. Reporters directly asked Lee that question, and he did not directly answer that question. He mainly just talked about how important it was to do a review now. He does acknowledge the state has a death penalty and that it's his responsibility to carry it out. But about Pike's failed execution, he said this.
4: It's a tragedy, and it's deeply disturbing to me that that has happened in this state. The people deserve better than that.
3: In that other failed execution back in May, medical staff could not access the veins of a man named Tony Carruthers. And the governor halted that execution, so there's a sense that one is a fluke, but two is a pattern. And speaking of patterns, this is also the second time Governor Lee has paused executions to do an extensive review of the process. He did so from 2022 to 2025. They found that the drugs used in the state's executions had not been properly inspected. The current process is the result of that review. Lee says the Department of Corrections followed this new process, and they don't know what went wrong.
2: This has all happened during election season, and there's a governor's race in Tennessee. I understand this has become a topic in the governor's race.
3: Right. So Lee is term limited. His moratorium is really only good for the next few months he's in office, and it will be up to the state's next governor to determine what to do with the review's findings. U.S. Senator Marsha Blackburn, the frontrunner to replace him, says she supports the review, but she's also calling for the state to bring back the electric chair. It's still an option here for those who were sentenced before the year 2000, like Krista Pike. Her Democratic opponent, Jerry Green, says she would extend the moratorium and just have death row inmates serve out a life sentence. Governor Lee says even if he won't be governor, the review should take as long as it needs to take to make sure something like what happened to Krista Pike doesn't happen again.
2: Mariana Bacallao with WPLN in Nashville. Thanks so much.
3: Thank you.
5: For more on this, we've called Randy Spivey. He is one of Krista Pike's lawyers and works at the Tennessee Office of the Post-Conviction Defender. That's the agency that represents inmates on death row. He's on the line with us from Nashville. Mr. Spivey, welcome. Thank you for joining us.
6: You're welcome.
5: Is there anything you can tell us about Krista Pike's current medical condition? How is she?
6: Well, we don't know a lot yet. I think today is a pretty important day. It's my understanding that doctors are dealing with the poisonous chemicals that were put into her body and trying to see if we can get past that, to see if there are any lasting effects and what those effects might be. At this point, we don't know a whole lot, but we hope to know more soon.
5: Has she regained consciousness?
6: Not that I'm aware of.
5: Hmm. You were a witness to the execution attempt. Would you mind telling us, as briefly as you can, what you saw?
6: It was pretty awful, from the long wait of the day to when they began to try to find a line on Krista's arms for the IV to put the drugs in. It took almost an hour. They used at least 7 needles on her left arm, that I could see. One of the needles looked like it came back bent, when they pulled it out, and then they thought they had established, the two lines, I guess, and the execution began, the two doses were, administered, and it's very strange to sit there and see Krista helping the IV team to where she thought they could find the best line. She was at peace. She was ready to die. She was polite and helpful, and was trying to bless people as it was all happening. Hmm. But then there was a moment where you realized something wasn't going right, that she was still breathing, and I think people will may term it as kind of a snoring sound. I thought it sounded like choking, and that went on for so long. And then when you realize you were kind of outside of the protocol is when we started to reach out to outside counsel, and a phone should have been readily available for me, but it took about 7 minutes and 6 locked doors to get to a phone to be able to call co-counsel to say that something had gone.

0: terribly wrong.
1: Well, so as we just heard, Tennessee's governor has stayed executions for the rest of the year. Democrats in the Tennessee House are led by Representative John Ray Clemens, who told us that this is the right move. We'll hear what he said.
2: This reflects poorly on the state of Tennessee and its people. And it's truly embarrassing that we are even addressing a circumstance like this in this day and age.
1: So the governor's launching a third-party review into the execution protocols. As my understanding, there was already a review. Do you think do you have any faith in this outcome?
3: Well, I think stopping the executions for the rest of the year and a review is important. You are right that there was a review a couple of years ago. And the report that came out of that review was substantial. But the result that came out of that review was a new protocol that seemed to be more vague than the first with fewer safeguards. And so we have concerns, obviously, about all of that and what that might look at. But stopping and looking at this again is really important because yesterday was not just inefficient. And yes, TDOC, the Department of Correction, says they follow the protocol. That may be, but if they did, something's wrong with the protocol as well.
1: So before we let you go, we just have a couple of seconds left here. As we just heard, you're looking to get Krista Pike's sentence commuted. I'm sure you're aware that there are many people who don't have any sympathy for someone convicted of murder and do not care that she experienced what another of her lawyers called torture. Would you just explain why you feel that this matters, even if you might feel that way?
3: Yeah, this is not about whether Krista has been punished or punished enough. She was held in solitary confinement for 20 years, endured a full attempt at execution. She has endured more than severe punishment than anyone in the history of the American death penalty. This is not about punishment, it's about torture. And we should all care about whether we're willing to torture someone. And it's not just Krista. Like, her main concern throughout the day as it dragged on and on was the effect this was having on the victim's family. And my heart is broken for them. And what they went through on Wednesday, I'm sure, was excruciating. Everyone was tortured on Wednesday, and that should never happen again.
1: That's Randy Spivey. He's with the Tennessee Office of the Post-Conviction Defender. He's one of Krista Pike's lawyers. Mr. Spivey, thank you.
3: Thank you.
4: The family of Renee Good is suing the federal government twice. Good was killed by federal agents during January's immigration enforcement surge in Minnesota. Here's NPR's Meg Anderson.
5: At a press conference announcing the two lawsuits, Becca Good, Renee Good's partner, made her first public appearance since the killing. She's now raising their 6-year-old son alone.
6: No child should grow up without a parent. No one should lose their sister or their daughter. No one should have to live without their soulmate.
5: Civil suits have the potential to hold entire institutions accountable rather than just individual actors. That's what the family is setting out to do. Ben Berkman is one of the lawyers representing Renee Good's family, and he put the difference between the two lawsuits pretty simply.
7: The first is about what happened on Portland Avenue on January 7th.
5: That's the street where ICE agent Jonathan Ross shot Good inside her car. That lawsuit argues that Ross violated the Fourth Amendment by using excessive force.
7: The second is about why Jonathan Ross and those agents were on Portland Avenue to begin with.
5: That lawsuit argues that federal officials engaged in a conspiracy, a coordinated effort to interfere with the civil rights of people in Minnesota, particularly Hispanic and Somali people.
7: And a coordinated effort to silence, by any means necessary, the Minnesotans who would not look away.
5: The family is not only suing Ross, but also White House advisor Stephen Miller, White House border czar Tom Homan, and former Homeland Security Secretary Kristi Noem, among others. NPR reached out to the Department of Homeland Security for comment, but did not hear back. In a statement, a White House spokesperson told NPR that it intends to, quote, vigorously defend itself and that the lawsuits are, quote, baseless. The civil charges also underscore a lack of criminal charges or any findings of a federal investigation into Good's death. At the press conference, Brett Ganger, Good's brother, sounded frustrated by the inaction of federal officials.
8: The fact that there's been no accountability, no investigation, no expression of condolence, no change in policy is completely mind-blowing.
5: Ganger acknowledged that several other people have also been killed by DHS agents. According to The Trace, a news site that focuses on gun violence, 9 people have been killed by immigration agents since President Trump took office again last year. Meg Anderson, NPR News.
4: This is

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1: Hello, I am Pat from Boynton Beach, and I was listening today to the radio, and I started to feel guilty because I listen a lot and have not given for quite a while. So I figured there's only a few hours left, so I better do it. And I recommend other people do it. You have a few hours.
2: Thank you, Pat. 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Oh, that was just such difficult news to listen mm-hmm. to, you know. 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
3: Wow,
2: right along.
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3: Thank you, Bianca in Miami, for joining the community of sustainers here. Bianca says, you are the only reliable source of news as a Haitian immigrant

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2: Time now for StoryCorps and a conversation from their Brightness in Black project. 55 years ago today, Soul Train aired its first nationally televised episode. Pam Brown Bryant was the show's main dance coordinator, responsible for finding young dancers. Bryant had a day job at the L.A. Parks Department, which is how she met dancer Thelma Davis Martin as a teenager. They spoke at StoryCorps.
3: No one here in Los Angeles knew what Soul Train was. So I held interviews at the parks. One audition, we had about 500 people show up, and Don Cornelius, host of Soul Train, he says, well, where did you get all these kids? And I said, well, you never told me how many you needed.
4: That's the audition where I was.
3: Right. And after the very first taping, now it was 2 in the morning. So my brothers and I, we piled kids in Volkswagens and dropped them at their front doors. And we had to come back to the studio at 9 a.m. the next day.
4: You know, the dancers on the show all refer to you as the mother of Soul Train. Things that we couldn't talk to our mothers and our fathers about, mm-hmm, we would bring them to you. And you treated us with kindness and discipline.
3: It was important for me to tell the dancers, I bet you a dime to a donut hole that your grandmother is watching Soul Train and seeing you. So these are the rules. You're going to be respectful of everyone. You're going to stay in school. And we're not going to be chewing gum, okay?
4: You would walk around with that little styrofoam cup, taking gum from us. I am 73 years old, and to this day, I do not chew gum.
3: You were a standout, Thelma, because of the way you carried yourself.
4: But I was so nervous and such a wallflower. In my childhood, I was bullied terribly. And so I used dance as a savior. It was where I could go without the judgment. Soul Train was the most amazing place that I had ever been. Everything there was Black. The hosts, the grips, the cameramen, makeup.
3: You know, we taped 8 months out of the year for 35 years. And I was there every weekend except when I gave birth. I had my son.
4: That's a good reason for not going.
3: Yeah.
4: So how would you like to be remembered?
3: That she gave a damn about us.
4: And that's why we love you.
2: Soul Train dancer Thelma Davis Martin speaking with Pam Brown Bryant for StoryCorps' Brightness in Black project. Bryant was the dance coordinator for the entire 35-year national run of Soul Train, most of it while still working with the LA Parks Department. Their interview is archived at the Library of Congress.
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5: Hello, I'm Corin from Delray Beach, and I've been listening to NPR, well, with my dad since I was still in Connecticut, but here I am in Florida, and I've been making a donation And when I found out about the cancellation of the Corporation for Public Broadcasting, I doubled my donation. But I'm here to say today I've increased my donation by $5 a month, and I'm doing that in honor of my good friend and coworker Byron, and because we both listen to NPR every day, and our favorite day is listening to StoryCorps, and we're thinking about maybe even doing our own StoryCorps. So it's just one of those moments and one of those things that it just means a lot. So my little extra $60 a month, year for you guys is in Byron's name, and because we both enjoy it so much, and not sure what I would do without NPR, especially these days. Thanks.
0: Thank you. And thank you to Byron. You.
6: Yeah.
0: I love that idea.
6: That was like a little story.
0: That was like
6: right
0: a StoryCorps episode it? Right there, wasn't it? That was beautiful. Well, thank you so much, and thanks to Byron, getting us one member closer to unlocking $1 million. You know, we have had thousands of listeners already stepping forward here in WLRN's $1 Million Sustainer Challenge. Thank you to each and every one of you. This has been such an outpouring of support from this community. 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So by the end of today, about 10 and a half hours remaining, we need 3,000 new and upgrading sustainers to unlock $1 million. We are counting down and we're counting on you. So join us next, won't you, at WLRN.org. Good morning. I'm Nicole Stern here in the studio with the wonderful Bonnie Berman. And Bonnie, where do we stand on that countdown?
6: We are getting closer and closer. We just need 327 new or upgrading sustainers to unlock that magical $1 million for WLRN's future. So won't you be the next one? Be one of the 3,000. Then when you see us, or next time you see Tom Hudson at an event, you can say, I was one of the 3,000, right? Not all at once, though. 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
0: Thank you, Susan in Lake Worth Beach. Susan just got us one member closer to $1 million. Now we're down to 326.
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6: That's right. 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

0: is officially in order, and you can be part of it. 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
2: From the WLRN Newsroom, I'm Christine DiMatte. About 8,000 undocumented students graduate from Florida high schools each year. Starting next fall, many of them will no longer be eligible to enroll in the state's public colleges and universities under a new Board of Governors rule. One student who knows what's at stake is Alexander Vallejos, a University of Central Florida student who was detained by ICE last year. He now works on Representative Anna Escamani's campaign team. Vallejo spoke with WLRN education reporter Natalie LaRoche-Pietri about his experience and what the policy change could mean for the next class of graduates.
3: Alexander Vallejos says years of hard work paid off at the University of Central Florida. A 4.0 grade point average, leadership roles, and multiple internships.
4: All I knew was I had to work hard. I needed to study all the time, and it was just me, my mom, my dad, and my brother.
3: The 26-year-old is what is known as a dreamer, an undocumented immigrant who came to the United States as a child, and under the Deferred Action for Childhood Arrivals, or DACA, he's been protected from deportation. Then ICE detained him in Orlando in February 2025 and sent him to Chrome Detention Center in Miami, where he says conditions were brutal.
4: For 2 weeks, you're just sitting in a small, tiny room, 40 people, where you're shoulder to shoulder, sleeping on floors.
3: He said he and other detainees went hungry often. He remembers others banging on walls and windows as they cried out for food and water.
4: Those weeks in Miami, I lost 30 pounds. And I wish people knew how bad it is.
3: He was moved to a facility in Broward County for a couple of days. Afterward, he was transferred again to Arizona. There's who Vallejos was before detainment, and there's who he is now.
4: I was usually the guy who would set up all the study groups and would push everyone to study, and I was always on it all the time. But then I came back and I felt like a scared herd puppy. And I did feel like an animal on a leash because of the ankle monitor.
3: After being released, he reunited with his family in their South Florida home. He knew he needed to get back on track in school with no time to waste.
4: I remember the first day after being released, I went straight to my parents' house in West Palm. But the first thing I did was I asked my brother, where's your laptop? I need to find out how am I going to finish school now. I need to find out what's going on.
3: 60,000 undocumented students attend college in Florida. That's according to the Higher Ed Immigration Portal. However, starting next fall, undocumented students are banned from Florida universities. The change doesn't affect Vallejo's path. Still,
4: I can't imagine if they told me, hey, actually, you can't even go to college. Now that's becoming a reality for these students. That's sad because they grew up their whole lives calling Florida their home, just the same way I did.
3: Democratic State Representative Anna Escamani says the policy tells students they are not welcome because of who they are.
5: It's unfathomable to me that we would want to restrict top talent from contributing to our society.
3: The ban on undocumented students attending Florida colleges and universities was not implemented through the state legislature. The people in charge of setting the rule, the Board of Governors, are appointed by the state governor.
5: And in a state that has branded itself as being anti-DI and being a meritocracy, this is one of the worst, one of the worst examples of that, because you are basically telling these students that because of their identity, they are not welcome. And I thought we weren't going to be determining students' acceptance or rejection based on identity.
3: Florida Commissioner of Education Henry Mack and others who support the ban say state tax dollars should prioritize legal U.S. residents and citizens. The Florida Department of Education declined WLRN's request to interview Mack. ICE did not respond to requests for comment. Being detained by ICE was beyond life-changing for Vallejos. The UCF student is now back in school, works on Escamani's campaign team, and has something to look forward to.
4: Walking across that stage to get my degree means a lot more now. I know what it took to get here, so I envision that all the time. Me on the stage, coming down to hug my mom and dad and saying I made it.
3: Vallejos expects to graduate in spring of 2027. I'm Natalie LaRouche-Pietri in Miami.
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8: 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Thank you to the thousands of you who have already stepped forward in WLRN's $1 million sustainer challenge, and now we need to finish what we started. So we are counting down. We need to hear from you next at WLRN.org. And good morning. I'm Nicole Stern here with Bonnie Berman. And Bonnie, where do we stand?
0: Well, we are looking to hear from 322 sustainers or upgrading sustainers to unlock $1 million. That's where we stand. 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
0: Thank you, Marie, Eileen, and Coral Gables for becoming a monthly donor. 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
11: And I'm Steve Inskeep. Brazilians vote for president this weekend. The poll

0: drawing shows it's close, and the ballot looks familiar. On one side is veteran leftist President Luiz Inácio Lula da Silva. On the other side is a Bolsonaro again. This time it is Flávio Bolsonaro, the son of Lula's political rival, Jair Bolsonaro, the former president who's not available because he's in prison for a coup plot. NPR's Carrie Kahn is in Rio de Janeiro. Hi there, Carrie.
1: Hi, Steve.
0: Okay, so this is not a repeat. It's like another episode in the series. How's it playing out?
1: It feels very much the same. You know, you have the leftist versus a staunch conservative in South America's largest democracy, an economy with a lot at stake. But the mood this time, Steve, it's just very different. There isn't as much excitement like 4 years ago, partly because Lula is now the incumbent and his fierce rival, Jair Bolsonaro, as you said, is in prison and barred from any participation. You know, his son, Flávio, looks like his dad, but he's not nearly as charismatic, nor is he as bombastic. Here's Flávio talking at his opening campaign rally on Rio's Copacabana Beach.
2: Mas é difícil comparar o filho do Pelé com o Pelé.
1: He's saying he gets how difficult it is when one tries to compare the son of Pelé to the actual Pelé. And, you know, of course, he's referring to the Brazilian soccer king. But he said with total humility, he's assuming the mission that his father passed to him. And that's not sat well with many Brazilians in the conservative movement here. Flávio struggled to consolidate the Bolsonaro base. He's had a finding and securing a running mate, and he's had public feuds with his stepmother, who is very popular among Brazil's influential evangelicals.
0: How interesting. Okay, so if the latest Bolsonaro is not doing so well, what about the latest version of Lula?
1: That's much different now, too. He's 80, and if he won, this would be his fourth non-consecutive presidential term. He's having to defend a not-so-great economy. Personal and public debt is high. People on the left were also hopeful maybe a new, younger generation of leaders would come up, but Lula insists he's the best candidate to beat back a far-right takeover of Brazil, as he puts it right now. Here he is at a rally I went to in Rio, and Lula even says, you know, I may not be the best candidate, but I'm the only one you've got, so go with me, and then quickly pivots to rile up his base, warning of President Trump's threats against Brazil.
3: O Trump dizer para nós o que fazer? Para explorar os nossos minérios físicos, nossas terras raras.
1: He says, we haven't fought so hard for our independence for Trump to come and tell us what to do, take our minerals and rare earths. It's not happening. He says that to great applause.
0: Is American influence a big issue for voters?
1: I would say, topping the list now, it's not Trump, it's not his sanctions or his high tariffs that he's levied against Brazil. Voters here are most worried about crime and corruption. They've been influenced by recent scandals involving a corrupt banker with ties to Bolsonaro and some aligned Supreme Court justices. But crime is a huge concern, and Lula has struggled to find a resonating message. Bolsonaro is calling for get tough on crime measures that voters overwhelmingly went through Latin America, have won and won for them in Latin America.
0: Okay, got to stop you there. NPR's Carrie Kahn in Rio de Janeiro. Thanks so much.
1: You're welcome.
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1: We love our procrastinators. What would we do today without you?
0: Who would we talk to?
1: So don't feel guilty, but give. 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Well, today there isn't. This is it. 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
4: We're going to go back to one of the other major stories we've been following, the fight in the cockpit of a Fly Dubai plane this week. It has set off an international investigation. Saudi Arabia says the co-pilot suspected of stabbing the flight's captain has been handed over to the United Arab Emirates. The flight from Dubai was headed for Israel, where Prime Minister Benjamin Netanyahu said the co-pilot, quote, underwent Islamist radical indoctrination, unquote. Netanyahu added, quote, that appears to be something we're gathering from his personal information. We've called Philip Mudd to help us understand what investigators will look for now. That's because he served as deputy director of the CIA's Counterterrorism Center and the FBI's National Security Branch, serving under both Democratic and Republican administrations. Good morning. Thanks for joining us once again.
5: Good morning. Thank you.
4: So, Mr. Mudd, what kind of personal information would give clues about potential radicalization?
5: Well, there's a couple of basic pieces you'd be looking at this point, which is fairly early in the investigation. First, obviously, you're looking at his digital footprint, how he communicates, whether he's emailed people, whether he texted people, what his search history is over time, whether there are documents on a laptop that show radicalization, whether he watches YouTube videos. The second piece is more physical. Not only do I want to search where he lived, where he worked, but I want to conduct interviews of friends and family to see what his mindset was, whether he talked about this, whether his mindset changed over time. So you can think of it broadly in the baskets of digital, physical, and say over the course of a few days, a few weeks, you should be able to get a picture of a mindset, and I'm sure that's what they're doing now.
4: Okay. And President Trump was asked about any links between the co-pilot and Iran, and he said, quote, the answer based on what I'm hearing is yes, unquote, but he did not give any details or proof. So how would you determine if another actor was involved, including possibly a state actor?
5: Boy, that would be more difficult to make a judgment this early in the investigation. You want to look at things like travel patterns. You want to look at who his friends and family talk about him associating with. Obviously, you want to look at communications. But the Iranian Security Service, I worked against them for years, is very good. The likelihood that connections would have been easy to uncover, I think, is not high. So if there were connections, those would have been, I think, difficult to uncover in the short few days that this investigation has been underway. Possible, I think, but man, that is not easy to find out.
4: So I'm thinking about the fact that, you know, thankfully,

0: Usually, these kinds of incidents are rare, but we have had incidents where pilots have deliberately crashed a plane or tried to. And sometimes we don't know why that happened. We still don't know. So I'm wondering if this is a circumstance where, or how, like public interest and political pressure could affect an investigation. And I note that because these are sort of, you know, look, the United States is at war with Iran. Israel certainly has an interest in this. Both Mr. Trump and Mr. Netanyahu has certain political pressures weighing on them. So I wonder, honestly, having been at the center of some of these, whether that would affect an investigation.
1: Yes, it would. And there are two things to think about. First, the public wants to know why, what just happened. And the investigators want to know whether there's another who. That is, the first question an investigator has might not be motivation. It's, did anybody know? Did anybody else participate? Are there people in a chat room, for example, who might do the same thing? Mitigating threat is the first question, not figuring out motive. So they're working on mitigating threat. The other thing I would say is determining motive, especially if you have a solitary individual who may have thoughts in his head or that are hard to determine, takes more than a couple days. He may say, for example, that he was motivated by extreme ideology, but what was his financial condition?
0: Okay.
1: What was his emotional state? Did that change over time? That is difficult to ascertain this quickly.
0: All right. That's Phil Amon, a former counterterrorism official who served in the FBI and CIA. Thank you so much. And this is NPR News.
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3: From the WLRN newsroom, I'm Christine DiMatte. A sentencing hearing is scheduled for today for former Miami Congressman David Rivera. Last May, a federal jury convicted Rivera on all counts in connection with a secret $50 million lobbying campaign on behalf of the Venezuelan government during the first Trump administration. He faces a maximum possible statutory sentence of up to 60 years in federal prison. Florida still owes money to nearly 600 vendors for immigration enforcement at detention centers around the state. Some of them are giving money to Byron Donald's campaign for governor. Here's Megan Bowman with our sister station in Tampa.
4: The Republican candidate raised more than $115 million for his affiliated committee, Friends of Byron Donald's. Unpaid vendors like CDR companies, along with CEO Carlos Duarte and the Geo Group, donated more than $3 million to Donald's combined. CDR provides emergency management consulting. Neither it nor its CEO responded to WUSF. The Geo Group runs for-profit prisons and immigration detention centers and confirmed that to WUSF. The state owes each about $40 million. None of the vendors with outstanding invoices have donated to Florida's Democratic candidate for governor, David Jolly. I'm Megan Bowman in Tampa.
3: Since the Trump administration revoked temporary protected status for Haitians in July, many have struggled to make a living. Many Haitians were originally granted TPS because a massive earthquake devastated their country in 2010, and later extensions were given due to ongoing violence and instability in Haiti. Deems Gervais is a community organizer in Sarasota. He says that without TPS, Haitians lost their work authorizations and their driver's licenses.
5: It wasn't just the status that took away, but all your benefits also got lost.
3: Florida is home to about half of all Haitian immigrants living in the United States. This is WLRN News. I'm Christine DiMatte.
0: Hello, I'm Michelle Martin. How's the newspaper where you live? Thin, getting thinner, publishing a few days a week, if at all? You're not alone. Over the past couple decades, the U.S. has lost about a third of its newspapers, taking thousands of local journalists off their beats.
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0: And that makes it harder to keep up with our elected officials and what they're doing. 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
9: Thank you, Michelle Martin. 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Mm-hmm. 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
9: Thank you, Scott in Fort Lauderdale, and Cynthia in Hollywood, Jean in Coral Gables. 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Mm-hmm. The question is, will you be? Mm-hmm. I mean, if you don't have the means, perhaps you do have the means to give for someone who's unable to. It's a really, we know it's difficult times for many of you out there. 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Be one of the 3,000 that unlocks, helps us unlock $1 million. 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And the question is just, will you be one of the ones mm-hmm. that helps us get there?
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3: BBC News with Moira Alderson. Fires have damaged at least three colleges in the French capital as protests against poor learning conditions show no signs of abating. The French government has condemned what it's calling urban violence and accused the hard left of inciting the unrest. But it's admitted that some of the students' grievances are legitimate. Hugh Schofield is in Paris.
11: It's true that, you know, there's not enough money to supply everything they want. There are plenty of gaps in the timetable where teachers don't turn up, can't be replaced. There are too many people in the classrooms and so on. But I think one has to keep this in a kind of perspective too. France is, in general, a very lucky country when it comes to investment education. It's certainly not languishing at the bottom of the European tables as a, when it comes to money. It's near the top of them. So it's a lot to do with expectations, what children think and teenagers think they should have and aren't getting. And the other point is, of course, that there is no money in the state coffers anyway because the country is so incredibly indebted.
3: The Indian pilot of the Fly Dubai plane, who was stabbed by his co-pilot and opened the cockpit door to let people in, has said he was determined not to let others die. Smit Macha spoke from his hospital bed in a video call with India's Prime Minister Narendra Modi, who praised his courage. John Donison is in Jerusalem.
12: The Israeli Prime Minister has already said that he, along with the passengers who helped subdue the other pilot, basically prevented another 9/11 from happening. He was in that cockpit. He was covered in blood. He'd clearly been stabbed several times, but he had the presence of mind to get that door open, to release the catch, because, of course, after all the changes that were made to aircraft after September the 11th, 25 years ago, it is incredibly difficult for passengers to get inside the cockpit. He presumably knew that, and then he took action to get that door open.
3: Fierce fighting is continuing in southwestern Yemen between the Iran-aligned Houthis and the Saudi-backed forces of the internationally recognised government. Around 80 fighters are believed to have been killed over the past day, Yolande Nell reports.
13: Fighting is raging on several fronts around the strategically important city of Taiz, including in the highlands overlooking the Red Sea coast, where the Houthis have recently advanced. Seizing Taiz would give the Houthis full control over the country's north. Earlier, the military spokesperson for Yemen's internationally recognized government said warplanes had carried out more than 20 airstrikes in this area targeting the Houthis over 3 hours. The UN says about 150,000 people have been displaced by renewed fighting in the past 3 months.
3: Police in the Indian capital Delhi have detained hundreds of protesters attempting to gather for a demonstration calling for the resignation of the country's Elections Commission chief. The protest has prompted a huge police response, with several metro stations closed and an internet shutdown reported. BBC News.
10: And it's 9:04 here on WLRN. Good morning. I'm Nicole Stern, joined in the studio by Bonnie Berman. And before we head off to the BBC NewsHour, let's check in on how this amazing community is moving WLRN closer and closer to $1 million. We started off needing to hear from 3,000 new or upgrading sustainers to unlock $1 million. And Bonnie, we are now down to 308.
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10: 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Glad to have you with us. We also have Roxana in Hollywood, Jose in Davie, Cynthia in Boca Raton, Nance in Key West. Good to hear from the Keys this morning. And T in Weston, who made a gift and says, public radio makes a difference. 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
14: Hello and welcome to NewsHour live from the BBC World Service in London. I'm Rebecca Kesby, and we start the programme today with the chaotic scenes in France, where nationwide student demonstrations have descended into riots and violence in some areas. 400 schools and colleges are closed today following nearly 2,000 arrests yesterday. A number of school teachers and pupils have been injured. Many are back on the streets again today. This was the scene in one suburb of Paris. Just hear what seems to be fireworks going off there. Well, the protests began towards the end of September, with students complaining overcrowded classrooms and lack of resources. But there are claims that others are joining in these protests for political reasons and inciting the unrest. And there have also been allegations of heavy-handed policing. Let's get the details with the BBC's Paris correspondent, Hugh Schofield, who joins us live now from Paris. Hugh, first of all, these protests started in schools with teenagers complaining about the conditions. The universities seem to have joined in. Can you talk us through the main issues?
15: It's mainly schools. It's mainly teenagers. Universities aren't really properly back yet. So I think we'll focus on the lycée. Lycée students, that's 15, 16 and 17-year-olds, are complaining about lack of investment, basically, about dilapidated buildings, about not enough teachers, about how there aren't supply teachers, so that regularly they're losing lessons because the teacher doesn't turn up and there's no one to take their place, and that they're overcrowded. So it's sort of classic complaints about underfunding, which are part and parcel of life in Europe these days, because there isn't any money to address all these problems, which may well be very real, but which just cannot be funded anymore because the French government, like I know everyone else, is heavily indebted. So that, you know, that's the background to all of this. I mean, it's not particularly worse now than it has been a year ago, which is why people are asking why now, why are they out now? And that's where these issues of whether there is a sort of hidden hand behind all of this come into play, with, you know, the focus of accusations being very much the hard left and their leader, Jean-Luc

0: Mélenchon, a man well placed for next year's presidential election, who is said by his opponents to be manipulating all of this in order to create confrontation.
1: Yes, I think that's disputed by his side, though, isn't it? Hugh, some of the scenes really do seem quite dangerous. I mean, a number of fires, and I saw that some teachers had been accidentally splashed, maybe with petrol. I mean, what can you tell us about that?
0: It is quite dramatic. It's sporadically, you know, isolated cases, you know, things flare up and go down again. It's not as if the whole country is in flames.
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2: Conscious in Belfort in the east. Yesterday, a police officer, a woman being chased down the street by people saying kill her, being tripped up and beaten on the street there. In return, yes, indeed, there are allegations of police using excessive force, and that's a constant complaint from the teenagers, to which the government says, well, you know, they are the legitimate wielders of force and they do everything in proportion to the danger as they see there is to life and property.
3: All right, well, thank you very much for the latest on all of that. That's the BBC's Hugh Schofield there, live on the line from Paris. Well, just before we came on air, I spoke to one university student who's joined the protest. Alice is 20 years old. She's at Sciences Po in Paris. And she recently joined the student union, Union Étudiante, and she's taken part in the protests in Paris, including around her old high school, just outside Paris in Val d'Oise. She's been telling me why she's been protesting.
4: One of the main demands is for more fundings for high schools and universities that have to go through like a big inequality, like geographic inequality.
3: Yeah. I mean, the government is saying it has put in more money recently. I think there's been an increase to the budget of around 200 million euros. It also says it's upped its spending over the past 10 years by about 30% on education. What exactly are the problems that you see in the education system where you think there isn't enough funding?
4: There is a big inequality between places. For example, some high schools in Paris, even private high school in Paris, receive more funding than the suburb of Paris can receive at times. We've seen the big increase in youth poverty over the year ever since Macron came to power. For example, as a university student, we lost around 2,000 of purchasing power over the years, and Macron has been doing a lot of attacks on our rights. We used to be able to go to in every university we wanted, and now we have to go through a big process of selection. Macron has installed racist measures against international students that now have to pay bigger tuition fees to enter universities.
3: You say that's racist. I'm sure Mr. Macron would say that he would prefer to favour French students over international students. I mean, is that necessarily racist?
4: Yeah, we think it's national preference, and we are against this because it's one of the measure of Marine Le Pen, which is currently running for president for the far right in France. This was a measure in her program for the presidential election that Macron directly took from her. So we definitely think it's a racist measure.
3: Okay, so, I mean, you've got a list of grievances, but does that really justify what we're seeing now on the French streets? We're seeing buildings being burned. We're seeing police being attacked. I mean, just seeing a video from Marseille, I think it was, of a fire engine outside one school being attacked by protesters. I mean, is that acceptable to you over these issues about education funding? Isn't there a better way?
4: I'm part of the National Student Union, l'Union Étudiante, the biggest one. We are not calling for violence over the country, but we think the main violence has been the one coming from the police first. For example, one high school student lost all of his teeth after being attacked by the police. Another one lost his eye after being hit by the police as well. So we think the first violence came from the police. And we also see images coming from all over the country where high school students are applauding firefighters that are against the fires going on. So we don't think high school students really want to burn the buildings. They just want to protest, and they are applauding and helping firefighters where they can.
3: Right.
4: And the main violence came first from the police.
3: Okay. Well, I mean, that would be your view. I mean, others would differ, and they say that the police themselves have come under attack. But, I mean, you're 20, I think. You're an adult. And some of these high school students, as you say, are very young. They're just 15 or 16 years old. Is it responsible of people like you, older students, to encourage them to be involved in these kinds of demonstrations?
4: We don't encourage them. We just join the movement after they started it themselves.

0: So they're already young, like mature enough. Even if we are young, we are mature enough to make our own decisions.
1: I mean, some people are saying, hard groups of, far leftists are getting involved, maybe trying to manipulate trouble in some areas and exacerbate the tensions. I mean, is that something that you would condone, or do you wish those people would step away from these demonstrations?
0: I really don't think this is happening. Like, this is not happening in France. What we see is just students protesting. The far left taking over is just a thing that the French government is saying to avoid seeing the reality that students are very angry about the lack of funding, the lack of teachers in some classrooms.
1: That's Alice, one student of the university. They're 20 years old. Well, we can get a response now from the French government because we're joined live from Paris by Eleonore Carroix, who's Minister Delegate for Foreign Affairs in President Emmanuel Macron's government. Thank you very much for coming on. First of all, I mean, what are your concerns here? Do these students have a case in terms of underfunding and poor conditions in schools?
2: Well, hi, good afternoon, and thank you for inviting me. Well, my first reaction is that, of course, all grievances must be taken extremely seriously, and there are some legitimate requests that we can hear and respond to in a civilized manner. I can tell you that the budget has increased. I can tell you that the French budget for education is similar to that of virtually all of the similar European countries. I could give you figures, but when it comes to anger and movements and protest, it's not with figures that you can respond. But one thing is for sure, these kids are being instrumentalized by the far left, and there is a political party that is legitimating the use of violence, and that is totally unacceptable. And we need to stop every form of violence as soon as possible before this could potentially get out of hand.
1: Well, according to some students, including Elise there, it's the police that have been heavy-handed, and we've had quite a few students and pupils, even underage children, having injuries.
2: Well, when you have these type of situations, you may have actions taken on both sides, and I'm not here to tell you, I wasn't on every single field and seen every single act. But what I can tell you is that political elected mayors from La France Insoumise have been legitimating the use of violence, and this is just not something that you
1: So,
2: do when you're an elected mayor.
1: what evidence do you have for that? You're saying certain mayors have been
2: Well,
1: legitimizing violence?
2: yes, an elected from La Seine-Saint-Denis, from La France Insoumise, said it was okay to use violence if you're a student and demonstrating. This is just unacceptable. And you've had Jean-Luc Mélenchon saying it was okay for kids to express their anger in any potential manner. I mean, this is not just what the government is saying. This is what you see in their own social network. This is what they're telling the youth.
1: Well, Mr. Mélenchon has said it's fine for students to protest. I don't think he's been calling for people to be aggressive or use any violence, though, and he's
2: Well,
1: distanced himself from that.
2: members of his party, and this is again not the government saying, it's something that you can find easily online, have been legitimating the use of violence, saying that the violence of not having enough means to receive a proper education, which again is something that I contest and we can go into details, would justify forms of anger and violence.
1: So, I mean, the French Justice Minister is saying that he wants parents to be liable for the damage caused by children. But at the moment, it looks like the situation is so chaotic. How is the government going to bring this under control? Doesn't it need some sort of dialogue?
2: Absolutely, and this is exactly what the government is proposing. And in France, you have many instances where this dialogue can and should take place. You have unions for high school students, for professors, for all kinds of groups that are represented in this protest. And instead of using those forms of dialogue, of social dialogue that exist, this perhaps spontaneous, perhaps manipulated movement started. And what is actually also something that is factual is that you have elected officials, members of parliament from La France Insoumise that are saying, let's make this even bigger, which again
1: Okay.
2: is not a responsible attitude because it can absolutely get out of hand. And who is at risk right now
1: Okay, we
2: is the
1: must leave it.
2: students, the
1: We must leave it.
2: professors, and so forth.
1: We must leave it there. Eleanor, thank you so much for joining us live.

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1: Well, am I too late for the Procrastinators Club? I just called, but I found out that I'm actually early for the Procrastinators Club. It's not over yet. Anyway, this is John from Boynton, and I think you guys are awesome. Keep up the good work. Take care. Have a good one. Bye.
2: You're awesome, John.
3: I think John's right on time for the Procrastinators Club, actually.
2: Yeah, I think he just made it. It's just adjourned. You're just in time. Yeah, this is it. Our final push, our final day, our final 10 hours and 40 minutes. Is it 9 hours or 10 hours and 40 minutes?
3: 9 hours and 40 minutes. Yep.
2: Okay, yes. It all kind of blurs when you're here so long. But it's your final opportunity to help us reach 3,000 new and upgrading sustainers to unlock $1 million. We've asked you to do something unprecedented, and you have responded magnificently. Now let's finish it with your contribution. Bonnie Berman here with Nicole Stern, our membership director. And where are we?
3: Well, Bonnie, this amazing community is moving us ever closer to $1 million. We are now just down to needing to hear from 293 more to unlock that $1 million. So just thank you, thank you, thank you. You have come through in such a big way. We can do this. We will do this. The question is, will you be part of it?
2: Right.
3: I really hope you'll choose to be part of this extraordinary movement. I mean, this is historic. 3,000 monthly sustainers or upgrading sustainers helping us unlock them. We've never had a $1 million challenge before. It's really incredible.
2: This is unprecedented.
3: It is unprecedented. And just thank you to each and every one of you who's already done your part. We promise you we'll be off the air here.
2: We will.
3: In nine hours and 40 minutes. So if you haven't yet had an opportunity, please don't let this pass you by without being part of it. And you can do that at WLRN.org or at 866-247-9576.
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2: 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When Irma hit, our reporters showed up. 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
1: And South Florida, you are showing up for a WLRN right now. Thank you, Art in Miami. 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And Rajiv in Miami, who says, I'm addicted to NPR news coverage. 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I'm living in Alexandria, Virginia temporarily, but I want to have WLRN here when I come back next year. 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
0: You know, I believe I misspoke before. 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
2: From the WLRN newsroom, I'm Christine DiMattei. The Florida Department of Education is rewriting the science standards for K through 12 students and asking families, educators, and scientists for their input. 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
3: Evolution.
4: Nearly 300 people joined the online listening session for the first rewrite of Florida's science standards since 2008. But two major topics are largely absent from the material: evolution and climate change. The state's education commissioner says the new standards emphasize observation, reasoning, and the natural world without ideology. Robin Williams, a retired biology and environmental science teacher, spoke during the public comment period. She said teaching science without evolution is like turning the clock back 100 years.
5: Evolution is a fundamental underlying process unifying all of biology. To leave it out is ideology posing as biology.
4: Other educators support the new standards, like Andrea Borachek, director of the University of Central Florida School of Teacher Education. She says as long as science is done seriously, the rewrite is long overdue and exciting.
6: It's really not about any particular word or words. It's more about the processes that the students are doing. But it is defined by accountability for like a method.
4: If approved, the standards would be phased in over 4 years, with teacher training beginning this school year. The department is accepting written comments and says it will use feedback from the listening tour to refine the standards before a state board of education vote in December. I'm Kayla Kissel in Orlando.
2: According to researchers, Florida's beaches are seeing something remarkable this year, a record number of loggerhead sea turtle nests. Tramell Gomes with the Florida News Connection has this report.
7: Loggerheads have been nesting here since the time of the dinosaurs. And like the rest of the Sunshine State, it seems like their population is booming once again. Elizabeth Fleming is senior Florida representative at Defenders of Wildlife. She says what happens on Florida's beaches matters far beyond the state.
8: If you don't know this, Florida is the number one nesting site for loggerheads in the entire world. It's not only that we're important, we are globally significant.
7: The record season follows more than 50 years of protections under the Endangered Species Act. Fleming says sea turtles are slow to mature. Some don't reach sexual maturity until 25 to 35, so it takes decades to see results. Florida has 90% of all U.S. sea turtles, and its sea turtle license plate is the second most popular specialty plate funding conservation and research. Fleming says the Endangered Species Act has turned the tide for species that were once on the brink.
8: The Endangered Species Act brought about incredible change, and it reversed the course that was leading some of these species to the brink of extinction. And they're rebounding, and Florida is a major part of that.
7: But Fleming says those are now at risk. The federal government recently eliminated the regulatory definition of harm under the Endangered Species Act, a change that could weaken habitat protections. Fleming says habitat destruction has been the major threat over time. But as climate change continues, warmer sand affects the sex of hatchlings, and stronger storms threaten food sources. She says those threats intersect. Sea level rise swallows beaches, and development prevents them from moving inland. The rule took effect after Florida Republicans helped block a separate bill that would have weakened the act further.
2: That was Tramell Gomes with the Florida News Connection. Florida is rolling out newly designed driver's licenses and identification cards. The Florida Department of Highway Safety and Motor Vehicles has already begun issuing the new licenses at service centers across the state. Online orders through the MyDMV portal are expected to be available by early November. The new design features Florida landmarks and symbols, including St. Augustine's Castillo de San Marcos, a manatee, an alligator, and an image of Space Shuttle Discovery. Current valid licenses and IDs do not need to be replaced and remain valid until they expire. This is WLRN News. I'm Christine DiMatte.
3: 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Conducted by Maestro Gustavo Jimenez, the orchestra of the Teatro Real brings an unforgettable evening featuring Rodrigo's Concierto de Aranjuez with master guitarist Juan Manuel Cañizares. Soprano Gabriela Reyes will perform works by Manuel de Falla, and the evening culminates with Rimsky-Korsakov's epic Scheherazade. Tickets at arstcenter.org October 17th at Night Concert Hall.
9: Three colleges in Paris as French protesters against poor learning conditions show no signs of abating. There have been more violent clashes as hundreds of schools remained closed nationwide on Friday. The government has accused the hard left of inciting the unrest. The Indian pilot who was stabbed on an Israel-bound flight on Wednesday has said he was determined not to let others die. Smit Mucha was attacked by his co-pilot but managed to open the cockpit door, allowing passengers to take control of the plane. Thousands of people have gathered in India's financial capital, Mumbai, calling for the resignation of the National Election Commission chief over alleged manipulation of voter rolls. It's the latest in a series of demonstrations by the youth-led Cockroach Junta Party. There's been fierce fighting in southwest Yemen between the pro-Iran Houthis and the Saudi-backed forces of the internationally recognised government. More than 80 fighters are reported to have been killed in the past day. Reports say Ethiopian forces are closing in on the capital of the northern rebel stronghold of Tigray. One resident said Ethiopian forces were in striking distance of Mekelle. On Thursday, Ethiopia and Eritrea broke off diplomatic ties, with each accusing the other of fueling internal conflicts. US officials have arrested a man accused of smuggling computer servers containing $300 million worth of restricted artificial intelligence chips to China. Brazil's president Luiz Inácio Lula da Silva and his election rival Flavio Bolsonaro are ramping up their campaigning efforts in the southeast. This Sunday's presidential election first round is expected to be close. Manchester City have filed an appeal after an independent commission found them guilty of serious breaches of the Premier League's financial rules. The football club is seeking to avoid potentially severe sanctions. BBC News.
1: We'll be back to the BBC in just a moment here on WLRN. Good morning. I'm Nicole Stern here in the studio with Bonnie Berman and you. And what does $1 million mean to WLRN? Well, it means strength for the future. It means resources for independent journalism, programs that make you think, stories that connect us, and music that opens up the world. But first, we have to unlock it. We've been working on a goal of 3,000 new or upgrading sustainers by the end of the day today. That's just, 9.5 hours remaining. And where do we stand, Bonnie Berman?
0: Well, where we stand is we are looking for 287 new or upgrading sustainers, which is amazing because we've heard from so many of you this morning. And it's so good to have you. 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
1: That's right. 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
0: I was just thinking how we always use such round numbers, 5, 10, mm-hmm. 15, 20, whatever yeah. it is. 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
1: you. 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
9: You're listening to NewsHour live from the BBC. I'm Rebecca Kesby. Now, the captain of the Fly Dubai plane that survived being attacked by his co-pilot earlier this week has been speaking. Captain Smit Machar is being hailed as a hero in Israel for trying to fight off his colleague long enough to open the door to the cockpit and to call for help. The lives of all 170-odd people on board depended on him being able to do so. Smit Machar is also being praised back home in India. Many of his family live in Mumbai, and earlier today he had a video call from his hospital bed with the Prime Minister of India, Narendra Modi. And Captain Machar is still being treated, of course, in Saudi Arabia. Here's a clip of their conversation, which we've voiced up as he shares his incredible story.
10: I was fighting for my life in that moment. It was a moment when I thought, because I'd fallen on the floor, I was wounded and had fallen down. Look, I have been flying for the last 17 years, and I've been a captain for the last 11 years. I can tell what is happening inside a plane with my eyes shut. So when I was lying on the floor, I could feel that the aircraft was plunging, and I said to myself, while I was getting beaten, this is the last push, Smit. Do it. The door is right there. Somehow, I opened the door, and everyone came in, and everyone had an equal role in that rescue. I was trying to save myself, but I also knew that I couldn't let anyone die. I'm not thinking about my wounds as if they were normal wounds, because that would hinder my recovery. I'm taking these wounds like a journey, which will progress slowly and it will take time. But I am very confident that this recovery will happen and I will be absolutely healthy.
9: Captain Smit Machar there speaking on Narendra Modi's YouTube channel. The Indian Prime Minister praised the captain for his courage and quick thinking. Listening to the video is our Middle East correspondent, John Donison, who joins us live from Jerusalem. John, I mean, just fascinating to hear those details there coming from Captain Machar.
11: Yeah, and the first time we've heard it from really one of the key protagonists in this. And when you combine what he's saying with the images which we've all seen of him in that cockpit, covered in blood, having been stabbed multiple times, it is really quite remarkable that he had the presence of mind to open the secure cockpit door to allow assistance to get in. And given that, obviously, since September the 11th, what, 25 years ago, measures have been taken to make it incredibly difficult for passengers to get inside a cockpit, he obviously knew that the only chance was to get this door open. And he did it as the plane was plummeting thousands of metres downwards.
12: Yeah, I mean, chilling to think what would have happened if he hadn't managed to do that. In terms of where we are with the investigation now, though, John, have we got any more details as to what was behind this incident?
11: We don't have it yet. I mean, we're getting a lot of comments coming out of Israel, including from the Prime Minister, Benjamin Netanyahu. He actually said that the actions of Captain Machar and the passengers who intervened had averted another 9/11. Both pilots, the pilot who's been arrested and Captain Machar, have actually been transferred now from Saudi Arabia to the United Arab Emirates. And I think the Israelis will be happy about, because Israel, of course, has diplomatic relations with the UAE, doesn't with Saudi Arabia. And obviously, Israel will be incredibly keen to be involved in the interrogation of the arrested pilot. Now, as for the motives, I mean, Prime Minister Netanyahu is getting quite close to saying what the motives are, but he says it's still too early to say. But he says the initial investigations suggest the pilot had undergone Islamic radical indoctrination. He didn't present any evidence for that. And he said the focus was on seeing whether the detained pilot had any connections with Iran.
12: Interesting. All right. Thanks for the latest there. John Donison for the BBC in Jerusalem. Now, President Zelensky says Ukraine has successfully fired its first homemade tactical ballistic missile in combat, though he didn't specify where. His statement read, "Next production. The FP, or Firepoint 7, is being developed as an interceptor, we're told." There's a global shortage of interceptors, particularly after the US-Israeli war with Iran, and Ukraine is desperate for air defences as the Russian drone and missile assaults continue. But the FP7 can and seemingly has been used offensively, and the range is about, I think, 300 kilometres. But let's get the details with Katie Livingston. She's a Ukraine correspondent for Defence News and Military Times. She joins us live from Kyiv. Katie, tell us about this rocket. Is it a game changer?
13: Absolutely. This is something that Ukraine has been waiting a long time for, and that it's produced, developed and produced in record time, really. Now, we don't have any independent confirmation of what it hit or how well it hit whatever target it was, but the statement by President Zelensky already says a lot. And these, you know, are really important both as interceptors and in offensive capacity, and also as a replacement for attackums that would allow for Ukraine to do more of its long-range and mid-range strikes.
12: Yes. Now, I mentioned there 300 kilometres. I mean, I'm clearly not a rocket scientist, but maybe you can help us in terms of what options that gives the Ukrainians and how much of a concern will this be for Russia?
13: Absolutely. Yeah, this is, on the record, it goes about 200 to 250 kilometres range, and it can go 50 meters per second, Mach 4.3. I mean, it's really something that, you know, the rest of the world has taken years and years to develop and produce. So it's incredible how quickly they've done it. And it's something that Russia is absolutely seems concerned with, right? Because this enables Ukraine to really target its military infrastructure and all of its military logistics. And it's something that even United States President Donald Trump seems concerned with. And that recent reporting from the last couple of weeks showed him asking President Zelensky to pause some of these strikes on energy infrastructure that were influencing global oil prices.
12: But we're clearly seeing something of an arms race and all sorts of developments in munitions at the moment. I mean, we've been talking a lot about Russia's new jet-powered drones, which are causing real problems for Ukraine at the moment. But they're also developing other ballistic missiles, aren't they?
13: Absolutely. Both sides are constantly head-to-head in the technological race. And this is something that both sides are always trying to stay ahead. And you know, as soon as one side debuts something, the other side can quickly learn from it and copy it. So right now already, Ukraine has adapted and developed its own jet-powered interceptors. And similar to these FP7 ballistic missiles, we don't have too much independent verification of how these are other than statistics from the Ukrainian Air Force that have shown better interception rates of these jet-powered drones.
12: Very briefly, next is production, says Zelensky, but that's also quite a difficult thing, isn't it?
13: Absolutely, and it's only becoming more and more difficult with the air defense shortage of weapons to protect the skies and protect everything on the ground, right? Because there aren't so many facilities that are safe from Russian bombing. So not only is there the monetary choke point of having enough funding to get what they need and the export-import problems, there's also the very real problem of simply getting blown up if it's not in a good place.
12: Good to speak to you, Katie. Thanks so much for that. Sorry about the line, everyone. That's Katie Livingston there, Ukraine correspondent for Defence News and Military Times, live from Kyiv. Now, the huge Palm House at the Royal Botanic Gardens Kew in London is about to undergo a complete refurbishment. The hot and humid conditions inside have taken their toll on the ironwork and the glass of the Victorian structure. The $87 million restoration will begin next autumn and the Palm House will be closed for up to 4 years. But before it can start, the glass house has to be completely emptied of the 1,300 tropical plants and trees it contains. And our science editor, Rebecca Morell, has been to Kew to find out how they're going to shift all these plants.
14: I'm inside the world-famous Palm House at Kew Gardens. It's more than 175 years old, and it's about to undergo a makeover on a massive scale. But standing here at the moment, it's looking a bit more sparse than usual, and that's because the 1,300 plants that are in here are all going to have to be shifted for the renovation.
15: So we started actually containerising plants in the Palm House a little over a year ago now, and we're roughly cleared about half of the collections in here.
14: Tom Pickering is head of Glasshouse Collections at Kew, and he's looking after this huge plant move.
15: It's a really daunting task, emptying the collections from the Palm House. Some of them are historically really significant, so are actually older than the glass house itself, while other plants are kind of really important conservation species.
14: How are you going about the process?
15: So at the moment, we're really focusing on the smaller, herbaceous and medium-sized woody plants. Those are going to be cleared first, and then hopefully we'll have the space in which to work, where we're going to be using heavier lifting equipment in order to containerise some of the really big plants.
14: One of the plants being moved today is a cycad. It looks like a sort of short palm. It's not that huge, but it's still taking a team of three to move it. The plant is taken about 50 metres away to a temporary greenhouse. It's about a quarter of the size of the palm house.
16: We've had to reshuffle a lot of times. As you can see, we're limited on space, so we're having to put certain plants next to each other just to maximise the amount of space we have here.
14: Leif Starkey is a horticulturalist at Kew. The renovation, which will start in autumn next year, could take up to 4 years, so the plants will be in here for a while.
16: We're in here every morning, watering the plants, checking their condition. We're trying to limit the sort of growth, because we don't want them getting too big before they move back into the palm house.
14: How do you do that? Treat them mean?
16: Try and keep them in relatively small-sized pots.
14: But as anyone who's attempted to move a plant knows, some really don't like to be shifted. With so many precious species, Kew isn't taking any risks. I've come behind the scenes to the propagation glasshouse, where the team here have been busy growing backups of all of the plants. Basically, if any of them don't survive the move, it means there's a botanical plan B.
17: It's quite challenging because we have to propagate around 1,300 species with very different characteristics.
14: Angelica Gentile leads the propagation team for the Palm House project. Some species have proved very tricky, particularly ebony.
17: We have been trying so many cuttings.
14: How many cuttings did you take?
17: Hundreds of cuttings, and so far this is the only one that rooted. That was the most exciting moment for us. I can still remember the morning when I spotted two tiny black roots coming out of the pot.
15: So we'll take a bed and a section.
14: Back in the palm house, and Tom Pickering and the team still have a lot to do. In the next 6 months, everything that's left is going to have to be removed. But as the beds thin out, Tom says it's revealing the glasshouse in a new light.
15: It's quite incredible to see the structure as you remove the plants and you open up this, basically, this incredible feat of engineering. I think it will feel more like a cathedral.
12: Rebecca Morell reporting from Kew Gardens in West London.
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0: 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And there's been a tomorrow throughout this drive. Well, today there isn't. It's our final hours. It's our final 9 hours of our fall, critical fall member drive. 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Needed 3,000 sustainers to get that $1 million unlocked. Where do we stand?
1: Well, Bonnie, we are now down to needing to hear from 274 more new and upgrading sustainers to unlock that transformational $1 million gift. No more tomorrows. 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
0: You know, it's also a movement to protect the First Amendment. 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
0: It is. 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
5: 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There's no traffic, no screens, no distractions. 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
0: It always makes me laugh, right? Yeah, this is it, folks. WLRN's historic $1 million sustainer challenge concludes in 9 hours. 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And I have to say, Peter J. did a great job with those spots about Iceland. Yep. It just makes it sound, and it is, that's what it will
1: Magical.
0: Be. Somebody is going to win that trip.
1: That's right. And we're going to be drawing that winner in just a matter of hours here. So, hey, make sure your name is in the hat for that drawing. Procrastinators Unite. This is your day. You've been meaning to get around to it. You've been thinking about making that donation. I'll drive. Well, hey, there's no more putting it off. There are no more tomorrows. There's just you and me. And right now, so we have about 9 hours remaining to reach 3,000 new and upgrading sustainers to unlock $1 million for WLRN, needing to hear from 270 more of you right now. So if you have never before given a gift to WLRN, start it today. Do it now. Be one of the 3,000. 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
0: Maybe you're wondering why sustainer? 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
0: That's right. 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
0: And this is WLRN HD1 Miami Fort Lauderdale, WKWM HD1 Marathon Key West, WPBB and HD1 Palm Beach Shores, W270AD West Palm Beach, and WOLL HD2 Hope Sound. 1A coming right up for the roundup of national news.
4: Live from NPR News in Washington, I'm Corva Coleman. New York Governor Kathy Hochul says she has signed an executive order naming New York Attorney General Letitia James as a special prosecutor. James is going to investigate a reported case of a gang rape at Cornell University in 2024. Hochul says the university police did not turn over all the information about the case, and the local district attorney did not completely examine the facts of the case of what the woman reported.
6: She spoke to the police. She sat for hours and told them exactly what happened to her. And according to new reports, she could not have been clearer that she was 100% confident that she had been raped. Yet, shockingly, those words never made it into the account that the Cornell police sent to prosecutors.
4: Attorney General Letitia James says it will take time to examine the facts. She says she will bring criminal prosecutions if the evidence demands it. Stocks opened higher this morning after the Labor Department delivered a weaker-than-expected jobs report. NPR's Scott Horsley tells us the Dow Jones Industrial Average jumped about 260 points in early trading.
8: U.S. employers added just 29,000 jobs last month, far fewer than forecasters had predicted. Factories and construction companies added workers in September, but government and financial services cut jobs. Employment gains for July and August were also revised lower, and the unemployment rate inched up to 4.2%. Investors think the lackluster jobs report makes it less likely the Federal Reserve will raise interest rates later this month. The Fed raised its benchmark rate by a quarter point in September in an effort to curb stubborn inflation. Average wages in September were up just 3% from a year ago. That's probably not enough to offset rising prices, so workers' paychecks won't stretch as far as they used to. Scott Horsley, NPR News, Washington.
4: Ever since the 2024 presidential election, there has been a surge in Democratic voter turnout. That's been especially true among black voters in the U.S. South. As NPR Stephen Fowler reports, voting groups expect that to continue this November.
23: A lot of the turbocharged turnout is driven by opposition to President Trump's agenda.
2: The U.S. Supreme Court's decision this year that made it harder to prove race as a factor in the crafting of new partisan congressional districts has also been a motivating factor, too. Marcus Bass with the North Carolina Black Alliance.
3: I think more and more we are finding across the state disaffected voters, individuals that feel that the political process has not improved their quality of life.
2: Strategists say increased black turnout in the South could make a key difference in several governor and U.S. Senate races across the region. Stephen Fowler, NPR News, Atlanta.
4: On Wall Street, the Dow is now up more than 280 points. This is NPR.

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4: I'm Todd Zwillick, and it's the 1A Friday News Roundup. This week, we're live from New Hampshire Public Radio in front of a live studio audience. Yeah, today we're taking the temperature of the nation weeks ahead of the midterms. We're zeroing in on New England from here in New Hampshire to a critical Senate race in Maine. These races, well, they're high stakes with a big role in shaping our government for 2027. And of course, along with it, the last 2 years of Donald Trump's presidency. What's driving voters now? The high cost of almost everything. That's what we call affordability. And its co-conspirator, the war in Iran. We've got some experts from here in New England and Roundup veteran Arthur Delaney joining us. And we have a live audience that you've already heard from to talk through it all, plus other big news of the week. Lauren McCauley is here. Lauren is the editor-in-chief at the Maine Morning Star. They're an independent nonprofit and nonpartisan news site covering state policy and politics and how they impact the lives of people in Maine. The Maine Morning Star is an affiliate of State's Newsroom. That's the nation's largest state-focused nonprofit news organization. That's a lot, but Lauren, we're glad you're here.
5: I'm so happy to be here.
4: So happy to have you. Josh Rogers is here, right here at New Hampshire Public Radio. He's the senior political reporter in this building. Hi, Josh.
6: Good morning.
4: And I already promised Arthur Delaney, friend of the Roundup and senior reporter at HuffPost, who made the trip to Concord with us for the show today. Hi, Arthur.
7: Hi, it's great to be here.
4: So glad to have you here, and the crowd is excited to see you as well, Arthur. They've already made that clear. As always, we want to hear from you this hour. You can email us your questions about the week's news, 1A at WAMU.org. Let's start right here in New Hampshire. And Josh, let's start with you. We're used to zeroing in on New Hampshire for presidential primaries, but it's pivotal in these midterms as well. Democrats, they've been getting more and more confident in the lead up to the elections. Some of the new numbers with an impact, not just here in New Hampshire, but everywhere. Let me give you a couple of polling numbers because they're big. The latest AP NORC poll has President Trump's approval rating down to 31%. That's bargain basement polling in most elections

0: or a president. What does the picture look like from within the state right now?
1: Well, Democrats are hoping to make this election a referendum on Trump. The biggest race on the ticket is the open seat U.S. Senate race that pits Congressman Chris Pappas, who served four terms in Washington, versus John E. Sununu, who once held this seat, actually held it before Gene Shaheen, who's retiring. That's the big one. And, you know, the outcome there could affect races down the ticket as well. We have an open seat race for Congress to fill the Pappas seat.
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2: But his brother was governor for four terms and sort of kind of, you could argue laundered the reputation of the family a bit. He was very popular or, make Sununu relevant. Donald Trump wanted Chris Sununu to run. He's backing John Sununu in this race. John Sununu is not a Trump Republican from central casting. He's kind of a man out of time in a way. He was sort of a Paul Ryan, Phil Graham, fiscal conservative, big ideas Republican.
3: Which can still play in New Hampshire, apparently.
2: We'll see how well it plays. I mean, but he's not really running on those ideas. I mean, he's running on this kind of anti-Washington, I want term limits. I want people not to get paid when there's a government shutdown. It's a minimalist platform.
3: Essentially a dead heat at this point?
2: I think that, a Republican hasn't been elected here since 2010 to Senate. So it's Pappas has the edge, I think. But polling shows it, within the margins.
3: Arthur, what's different in New Hampshire and their voters now versus, say, 2016, 2015, when Donald Trump first came on the scene?
4: Well, there was excitement for Donald Trump then. And I think people are less excited about Donald Trump now. And the 2024 election taught us that you cannot underestimate inflation as a factor above everything else that's happening in the economy. The economy is actually not bad by every measure, almost, except this one. Prices are up. And I think that was the overwhelming reason that Kamala Harris lost. And it's clearly dragging Trump down and likely dragging down candidates who are in the Republican Party, and whether John Sununu can overcome that really depends on, I think, the strength of the Sununu brand in this state.
3: All right, Lauren McCauley, you're here from Maine. Thanks for making the trip right next door. And we're glad you're here because there's some evidence that Maine could be a bright spot for the GOP. They've got a famous now incumbent running. We're going to talk a lot more about the Maine race, but give us the state of play. Susan Collins, the incumbent, powerful Cardinal senator, versus sure. Troy Jackson, who just joined the race.
5: Yeah, so it's been a chaotic race so far in the Maine Senate. We had, the Grand Platinaire departing the race this summer, Troy Jackson, pulling off a win in this special party primary that they held. Right now, Susan Collins is running for her sixth term, campaigning aggressively on the fact that she is chair of the Appropriations Committee, and in that position, delivers lots and lots of money to the state of Maine, and everybody knows it. Right now, we've had several polls come out in recent weeks that essentially shows Collins and Troy Jackson in this dead heat. Some have him a few points ahead, some have her a few points ahead. So, in my mind, it really comes down to who is going to show up on election day. There's about, 40,000 voters that voted for Collins in her last election that did not support Trump in Maine. And those are the people that I'm thinking about.
3: Two dead heats in a tight race for Senate in New Hampshire and Maine. We're going to talk more about Susan Collins before the hour is up because we've been talking about the reporting on Susan Collins, and we have some new reporting on Troy Jackson as well that we want to talk about. Before we even got off the ground with the show, the audience has been asking their questions. Josh, this one's from you because we've got a number of questions on this topic. It's about the ads all over New Hampshire right now. The amount of personal negative ads in New Hampshire is overwhelming. Is it working for Dems or the GOP? Why aren't real issues of war, inflation, and the deficit being seriously discussed? And I have more than one question here on the same topic. What consequential issue is not getting enough attention because of all of the negative ads blanketing the airways in New Hampshire right now? What's the environment like?
2: Well, it is full of ads, as you've heard. It's not uncommon to watch the news and hear it gets seven straight campaign ads, mostly funded by outside groups, dark money groups, predominantly backing John Sununu. There are plenty of issues that aren't getting discussed, and there's very little public campaigning, and which is the nature of modern politics. There are not many open events where an average voter could say, oh, I'd like to go check these guys out. You're going to be invited as a partisan, basically, to
3: New Hampshire was always supposed to be the place where you get to do that.
2: Well, that's what we say. And may still be more than

0: than in other places. But that is a remarkable thing about this. It's hard if you were a voter saying, I want to encounter these guys out there to find them.
1: Or if you say, please let me out of this echo chamber, I need to find some solace. It can be difficult as well. We talk about campaign ads and we cover money and dark money. Well, we covered a lot on 1A, but a different kind of campaign style ad hit airwaves this week. Only this one, not funded by a super PAC or by dark money. It's funded by you, the American taxpayer. $20 million in ad buys for a handful of ads featuring President Trump and praising President Trump.
2: We will throw off the sick political class that hates our country. We will rout the fake news media, and we will liberate America from these villains once and for all.
1: Got to let the foreboding music play out there before you ask a question, Arthur Delaney. President Trump has said more than once that he wants voters to imagine that he's on the ballot this November. Where is the money coming from, and what's been the reaction nationwide to those ads and the one that we just played?
3: So it says in the ad, paid for by the U.S. government, and that is true. And that's very weird and unusual and, like, pretty obviously illegal. It turns out it's coming from the DHS budget, which is, you know, obviously weird. Reporters, we all immediately emailed the White House, what's this? And it took them a while, but they said, this is a public service announcement. It's obviously not political, and it's just ridiculous. It's that the ad we just heard is literally a Trump campaign ad from 2024. There are others that are new, but they all feature Trump and basically glorify him in different ways. Republicans think it's ridiculous. Every Republican senator almost who's asked about it said, well, that's not correct. And there's like 20 laws against it, including I didn't realize this until I looked at it. But the most recent law funding the government, the appropriations, it always says in these bills that just keep the government open. None of this money can be used for propaganda.
1: And so who's going to crack down and stop it?
3: I'm sure there will be lawsuits if there is. I think there already is a lawsuit. Democrats, if they retake either chamber of Congress, they'll have standing to sue. And so it's going to go to court, and we'll see if Congress themselves can do something about it through lawmaking, even though we're breaking the law.
1: One or two quick numbers before we head to a break. The latest AP poll I mentioned, just 28% of Americans approve of the president's handling of Iran, just 17% of his handling of cost of living. And Lauren, a couple of new job numbers just today, they likely won't help. The economy added 29,000 jobs, far fewer than expected. The unemployment rate notched up to 4.2% with down revisions looking backward into time. If you're a Republican from the incumbent party running in Maine, I assume these are not the numbers you wanted.
4: No, they're not. If you're a Republican running in Maine, you're trying to separate yourself from the federal government as much as possible.
1: And the numbers keep coming out to make that a little bit more difficult each time.
4: Yes.
1: Our guests are with us live at New Hampshire Public Radio. That was Lauren McCauley, editor-in-chief of the Maine Morning Star, Josh Rogers, senior political reporter from right here at New Hampshire Public Radio, and Arthur Delaney, senior reporter at HuffPost, plus your questions and comments for our panel, always with you at 1A at WAMU.org. We'll take a quick break. I'm Todd Zwillick. This is 1A.
5: Back to 1A in just a few moments. 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
3: Welcome back. It's the Friday News Roundup. I'm Todd Zwillick for this special edition of the show coming to you live from New Hampshire Public Radio. Our guest this week here in the studio, Lauren McCauley, editor-in-chief at the Maine Morning Star, Josh Rogers, senior political reporter and editor at New Hampshire Public Radio, and Arthur Delaney, senior reporter at HuffPost. Well, gang, we've been talking about the war in Iran. We've been talking about affordability, prices, how it's affecting candidates here in New Hampshire, but also in Maine. Let's zero in on Maine. It's not just Iran and inflation that's been hitting voters, but one thing a little bit more specifically, that's tariffs, and that's the president's trade war with Canada. Lauren, Maine has close ties with Canada. I've heard it said more than once that they basically have one economy. The Maine-Canada economy is kind of one thing. How is President Trump's trade war affecting voters in your state right now?
4: I mean, terribly, you know. I mean, people in Maine, the economies up north, they're like inextricably linked with Canada. Oftentimes, manufacturing, you know, items are crossing the border multiple times to get made. And so those things are getting hit, again, multiple times with these new taxes. Also, there's families that, you know, straddle the border between Maine and Canada. So it's a completely nonsensical move. It's terrible for the state. There's a whole part of northern Maine that gets all of its utilities from Canada. So it's really doubling down on all sort of this economic hardship that the state is experiencing.
3: Has that been difficult for Colin? She was out against the tariffs early.
4: Yes.
3: But what about now?
4: I mean, she's pulled her strings and been able to, like, save seafood, for instance, and you know, made a big deal about that she was able to cut seafood out of the tariff, you know, the new taxes. So she's doing what she can, you know, and she's utilizing her closeness to the administration to do those things because she knows it's not good for her.
3: All right, let's stay in Maine for the moment because Maine's Senate race was messy enough after Democratic candidate Graham Platner ended his campaign after sexual assault allegations. Troy Jackson is the nominee now for Democrats, but he's not the one making the most news, at least not right now. Last week, a ProPublica investigation alleged that Republican Senator Susan Collins was the subject of a sweeping FBI investigation in 2024 over pay-to-play allegations related to her 2020 reelection campaign. Allegations made by a businessman who says he received millions of dollars in government contracts in return for campaign donations to Susan Collins and her affiliated groups. Now, Collins' team has called the allegations categorically false, but ProPublica has responded. They've said they have a lot of emails that they reported on, a lot of interviews. In other words, ProPublica has receipts. So in the week since the ProPublica story came out, Lauren, which we talked about a lot on the show, what's been the fallout inside Maine?
4: Sure. The fallout inside Maine, I'd say, is the Democrats are trying to run with it. They're trying to make the argument that as, you know, chief appropriator, she is not utilizing that power in the most ethical way. You know, she continues to deny it. And then I think it was yesterday, the day before, there was a new reporting out of Huffington Post. HuffPo, I'm dating myself, pointing out that, hey, the guy that was the center of the ProPublica report, he's still running her super PAC. And in fact, he's still, you know, working with these what appear to be straw donation, you know, groups that are funneling all sorts of dark money into the Maine Senate race. And, you know, there was a recent analysis out that showed that Maine's Senate race is the third most expensive in terms of ad money in the nation. And

0: what that means for voters is just wall-to-wall ads.
1: You already mentioned that one of Susan Collins' biggest selling points in this environment is she's senior, she's an appropriator, she brings the millions home for Maine. This is money on another side, bringing millions allegedly home for herself. So how are voters balancing those things when you talk to them?
0: You know, honestly, I went to a county fair this week and I asked a bunch of people if they'd heard about this report and what they thought about it. And a lot of people were just like, they expect that kind of corruption in Congress. You know, I hate to say it, but a lot of people, you know, these aren't people that are dug in Democrats or dug in Republican. These are kind of everyday, probably will vote, don't have strong feelings, and they kind of have a bleak assessment of the
2: whole
0: situation.
2: You mean they like it?
3: No, they don't like it.
1: Well, Arthur, the story was a bombshell in Washington, nationwide, of course, in Maine. How has it sort of shaped the overall contest for Senate when you talk to other members, when you talk to campaign staff, and you look at the sort of the broad math of the race?
3: I tried to talk to Susan Collins about elections this week, and she just said, well, I'm focused on appropriations, so she sort of made a fool of me. But it's it fits the narrative that Democrats have been running with about corruption. So that was already baked in, and I would just say it gave them ammunition, and it's good for Troy Jackson and bad for Susan Collins.
1: All right, well, let's turn to Troy Jackson for a moment. He's had news of his own. He apologized this week for comments he made about Jewish Mainers' view on Gaza and their reluctance to use the word genocide to describe what's happening there.
4: It's unfortunate that there are people here in Maine that don't like to use that term only because, you know, they're Jewish and what that means to them with the Holocaust. It fits that description.
1: So this is Troy Jackson, Lauren, suggesting that Jewish Mainers don't see a genocide in Gaza or don't want to say it, not because of good faith disagreements, but because they're Jewish. What's happened?
0: Right. Well, I think that this just exposes that Troy Jackson's weakness. You know, he's a longtime state legislative leader, but he does not have any foreign policy chops, frankly. And, he said the only place he's ever traveled out of the country is Canada. And I think this is a major blind spot for him entering into this final stretch here.
1: Josh, what are you seeing? People travel a lot here in New England. I've noticed there's a lot of Mainers who work here and people from New Hampshire who travel there. You guys are all kind of one big community. I don't know. I think that Maine is making a lot more national news than New Hampshire right now. Is there bleed over in these races to how people look at the future of Congress?
5: I think there's some in terms of certainly whether or not the control of the Senate, basically. But culturally, we are sort of regionally, but people sort of have their sort of elbows out. And I do think it's worth noting that New Hampshire's relationships with Canada in terms of tariffs as being an issue as well here, trading party tourism. There's a lot of Canadian tourists that go to Maine, go to New Hampshire. That's been an issue. In a way, our Senate race, we've had a Republican running, although he was not really a Susan Collins-style Republican when he served, but running a sort of Collins-style race where it's like, I stand for New Hampshire alone. There's a lot of despair among the electorate about just the state of politics, and I would agree in terms of it doesn't surprise me at all that voters at a fair would not be, appalled or impelled to act a certain way by the reporting on the Collins corruption. I mean, I think that is what a lot of people expect.
1: Arthur, I want to go back to Troy Jackson's comments about Jewish Mainers for just a second, because it might say something broader about what's going on in the Democratic Party right now. Again, he says that Jewish Mainers don't want to say the word genocide because they're Jewish. Scope it back for us. What does this say to you about how Democrats are dealing with or struggling with how to talk about the conflict in Gaza?
3: Well, there's a lot of tension and disagreement among Democrats about how to deal with our relationship with Israel. I think Troy Jackson was basically speaking very clumsily and is perhaps not as used to speaking on a national platform as other politicians are. Among Democrats, though, there's basically a growing rift and disagreement with Israel, and the primary election season made it much worse with all the AIPAC spending and AIPAC itself becoming sort of a boogeyman in a lot of these races.
1: AIPAC, the pro-Israel American lobby.
3: That's right. And so it will make it's going to have major consequences for foreign policy going forward when they probably control chambers of Congress and will be deciding how much money we actually

0: do send to Israel.
1: All right, we've established that midterm competition for the Senate is incredibly intense. I think that we've established that for sure. Part of the reason is that it's good to have the gavel when you're in the Senate. It's good to be in control. Let's go to the Senate Judiciary Committee for just a moment, where former special counsel Jack Smith appeared this week. Smith, you'll remember, brought two big federal indictments against Donald Trump in 2023, and one Republican senator, Eric Schmidt of New Jersey, thought that he'd laid a trap for Jack Smith here, that Smith may have traveled to Atlanta to collude with other prosecutors who were going after Donald Trump at the time. And you're going to hear here from Senator Schmidt and from Jack Smith and from Minnesota Democratic Senator Amy Klobuchar.
2: So your testimony today is that you did not go to a Hawks game on February 3rd, 2024. Is that correct?
3: I have no recollection of
2: that. Let me just give you a little context. Yeah. The day before, Fannie Willis came clean with her affair with the prosecutor. You know, the Atlanta prosecutor that was also trying to get Trump. The next day, were you in Atlanta?
3: I recall going to a University of Maryland basketball game where Caitlin Clark was playing. Right around that time, and the Marshal Service was there with me. You could check if that was the exact date. It was Maryland playing Iowa.
4: Could it then be that University of Iowa's the Hawkeyes? Could that be it? If he was at an Iowa game, is that correct?
3: It was because Caitlin Clark was coming to Maryland to play.
1: Yeah, because Caitlin Clark was coming to Maryland to play. I think I identified Schmidt as from New Jersey. That's not true. He's from Missouri. He's the Republican senator from Missouri. So, Arthur, we just heard it. This all unfolded, maybe unraveled is the right word, on live TV. What happened here? What was Senator Schmidt looking to prove exactly?
5: So big picture, two things. He wanted to prove or, you know, insinuate that Jack Smith was colluding or in a conspiracy with Fannie Willis in Georgia, and that, you know, the federal prosecution of Trump and the state prosecution were linked. But he wasn't at the game, so that fell apart. And the other thing was Eric Schmidt was trying to set a perjury trap for Jack Smith by getting him to say he hadn't been at the game and then saying, oh, I have proof. Therefore, you lied to Congress. You committed perjury. We can throw you in prison now. Because that's how these hearings often work when you're doing oversight. And so that fell apart. And I asked Schmidt afterward, what was up with that? What was this mix-up? And he said, well, there were the only NBA or men's college basketball game was the Atlanta Hawks at 7:30 p.m. that day.
1: So we assume that was the one.
5: Sure. So they figured that must have been the game that they saw in the text they'd somehow obtained from the Justice Department. And this thing about Hawks-Hawkeyes mix-up is Amy Klobuchar just made that up, and it was really funny.
1: Because she knows her sports.
5: Yeah, and well, she went to the Democrats meeting, and they all applauded her. You could hear it outside the room.
1: Well, in a world of rehearsed and sometimes choreographed politics, it was a remarkable moment. You should remember, Jack Smith wasn't there for perjury traps. He was there to defend his record prosecuting President Trump.
3: Rather than accept his defeat in the 2020 presidential election, President Trump engaged in a criminal scheme to overturn the results and prevent the lawful transfer of power. Our investigation developed proof beyond a reasonable doubt that President Trump engaged in serious crimes against our nation.
1: Arthur, Eric Schmidt has still not apologized. He can't seem to admit that he goofed. Why not?
5: I think there's just incentives to make it look like you owned somebody, and the truth of it is irrelevant at all times.
1: That's Arthur Delaney. Josh Rogers is here, and Lauren McCauley from the Morning Star in Maine. I'm Todd Zwillick. This is 1A.
6: Hi, I'm Jonathan. I'm from Miami, and today I decided to donate after about, maybe 7 years listening to my local NPR station, and those, of course, who put it on air, WLRN. Now, what made me really decide to donate was the fact that they reached out to those procrastinators like me who have been listening to the stations that have just waited and waited to donate. So I appreciate that they were able to reach out to me and just kind of remind me that I enjoy and benefit from the news and all the good shows that they have on air. So you guys should donate too.
0: Thanks, Jonathan. Thank you so much. 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This is the $1 million Sustainer Challenge. 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And thanks to Jonathan for his support, and we'd love to thank you next, but where do we stand is the question.
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0: Wow.
7: And she said, almost everything I've learned as an adult is because I heard it on NPR. 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
1: Welcome back. It's the Friday News Roundup here on 1A. I'm Todd Zwillick, live from New Hampshire Public Radio in Concord, New Hampshire. Before we get back to the roundup, it's time for our weekly news quiz. You love it every week, and we know you do because of all the entries that we get every single time we give you a quiz question. Last week, we asked you about Ella Langley's hit, Choosin' Texas. It's now been the number one hit in America for a record 24 weeks. And the question was, what iconic Christmas hit did it dethrone? Here's our winner, David from Ocean Shores, Washington, with the answer.
2: The song Ella beat out was Mariah Carey's All I Want for Christmas Is You.
3: Is you.
1: Yes, huge congrats to David with the correct answer. There it is, All I Want for Christmas Is You. That's Mariah Carey, and David listens to 1A on Sirius XM from space. David, your 1A swag is on the way via satellite this time aboard a heavy lift rocket. How about that? Now, for this week's quiz question, we go to the world of professional cycling.
4: The 28-year-old American from the USA, Brandon McNulty, went on the attack with 32 kilometers remaining, and he's going to win the world title. It's going to be the first world title for the USA in three decades.
1: There it is, the winning moment from the UCI Road World Championship in Montreal earlier this week, where Brandon McNulty from Phoenix, you just heard it, became the first American to take the title in 33 years. He biked up and down Mount Royal, all over Montreal, about 170 miles in total, in a little over 6 hours. So here's your question for the week. Who was the last American to take the world title all the way back in 1993? Send us your answer via our app, 1A Vox Pop. We're accepting answers through Sunday evening. You know the rules. No Google, certainly no AI. Use that human brain, as we say every week, and good luck. Now back to the news roundup with our guest, Lauren McCauley, editor-in-chief at the Maine Morning Star. Josh Rogers is here, senior political reporter and editor at New Hampshire Public Radio. And Arthur Delaney, senior reporter at HuffPost. Well, we talk immigration almost every week here on the roundup, and that's because the Trump administration's anti-immigration campaign is affecting thousands of communities and millions of people all over America. The administration's crackdown shows no signs of letting up. In fact, ICE operations are expanding. They've thrown thousands of immigrants in jail pending deportation proceedings. They've revoked visas. This week, we got the official number. The administration has so far revoked more than 175,000 visas from foreign nationals saying they committed crimes or endangered national security. You'll remember that early on in the immigration crackdown, protesting against U.S. policy in Gaza, for instance, was enough for students to get their visas revoked. Josh, last year, high-profile immigration raids drew thousands of protesters into the streets all over America. America saw protests and confrontation and violence in places like Minneapolis. Arrests from ICE hit a record high this summer, but the crackdown has been much, much quieter now. How's the latest crackdown escaped the same kind of public scrutiny that we had last year?
5: I mean, it's been quieter in New Hampshire. I mean, you hear candidates talk about it. One thing that's interesting about New Hampshire and makes us sort of a regional outlier is the propensity of law enforcement agencies, including our state police and local police, to sign onto these so-called 287 agreements with ICE to agree to cooperate. There have been a couple local police forces who have backed out. This is not something that, you know, I'm hearing about from voters as a top concern in the way that it was 2 years ago. I mean, we had a governor, Kelly Ayotte, who ran on the platform of, like, we are going to outlaw sanctuary policies. We're going to crack down. We've had bills passed. We've had these 287 agreements signed. There's certainly concern among the immigrant community, and there have been people who have been sort of, taken in by ICE, but it is a less is much less prominent here than it has been.
1: Lauren, what about you in Maine? How have things changed? There have been some very high-profile ICE shootings. It's a large immigrant community in Maine that has faced crackdowns. How are things different now than, say, 9 months ago?
6: Well, I don't think they're so different. I mean, in the past year, you know, Maine had a two-week-long surge in January that was very disruptive to the state. We had, you know, lots of ICE officers on the street. It was happening at the same time that the Minnesota crackdown was happening, so it felt like a small shadow version of that. And then this summer, we had this very high-profile lethal shooting in Maine, and that drew, you know, hundreds of people across the state to the streets. So it's a pretty different situation in Maine than it is in New Hampshire. People in Maine across the political spectrum do not appreciate the presence of ICE. They do not agree with it. And we passed several laws that are trying to protect people in Maine.
1: Here's a new report from Maine's own Office of New Americans. That's a government office, found that Maine's immigrant workers generated over $175 million in state income tax revenue between 2020 and 2024, and that their purchasing power helped sustain tens of thousands of jobs. What do we know about the economic impact of the ICE crackdown so far in your state? The economic contribution we mentioned goes away if that worker or that person or their family is taken out of the state.
6: Right. Yeah. So the report commissioned by the administration of Governor Janet Mills was sort of looking at future scenarios if, you know, this sort of immigration enforcement continues or ramps up, and says, listen, if these people are scared to go to work, they're scared to send their kids to school, that's, they're shutting down businesses, business owners aren't able to operate. And, you know, it just kind of drew it out and said this could have a multi-billion dollar impact on the state's productivity if immigrants, and also people of color, frankly, not just immigrants, are scared to leave their homes and go to work.
1: So Arthur, the budget for ICE is gigantic, in the tens of billions of dollars. We've covered it, and we covered the moves to get that money. ICE, Immigration and Customs Enforcement, is now planning to hire 5,000 more workers, mostly deportation officers, to help with this aggressive arrest campaign going on more quietly than its last iteration. Last year's big hiring push, you'll remember, hiring big bonuses for ICE officers, it didn't go that well. Officers were hired with limited or no additional vetting, and by this time in the spring, hundreds were fired or quit, and they're still leaving the ranks of ICE now because they weren't qualified in the first place. What's the plan this time to make sure they can retain qualified ICE officers, if that's what they're looking for?
7: Well, some weeks ago, or months ago, actually, they said that they would go back to the longer training standard that they had truncated when they were first doing this hiring push. I don't know if that's had any, if that's any reason for the seemingly quieter vibes on immigration enforcement. But when they got rid of Kristi Noem and replaced her with Mark Wayne Mullen, the whole point of that was to stop the Minnesota-like stories. Minnesota was a huge turning point, I think the beginning of the end for immigration as a political winner for Donald Trump. And so I suspect that a large reason for it seeming less prevalent right now, you know, those confrontations and those cars swarming in streets and intersections, is that Mark Wayne Mullen wants to avoid that kind of chaotic headline. I mean, he said it when they put him in charge.
1: So same crackdown, just a little quieter, avoid the bad
7: headlines. Little more subdued. And they've also got pushback from Republicans. Like, we don't really want you arresting people who aren't criminals. And there was an informal order to stop doing that, which after they got pushback from the right, they said, no, that's fake news. We're not doing that. But I don't know, maybe they actually are.
1: Well, they go in front of court a lot, this administration. And this administration is also feuding with the federal judges who rule against them, the ones that stood in the way of its immigration priorities. The Justice Department filed a complaint on Wednesday against federal judges in Minnesota who spoke to the New York Times about what it's been like dealing with the flood of cases during

0: last winter's crackdowns in the Twin Cities in Minnesota. Here's the Attorney General, Todd Blanche, on Thursday, responding to a question about why it's okay for him to publicly criticize judges, but that judges can't speak out.
1: It turns out I'm not a judge. It turns out I'm not bound by the judicial canons. Okay, I'm allowed to fight for my prosecutors. I'm allowed to get really fired up when, for example, judges in Minnesota complain about us violating court orders. But the reason why that we are, quote, violating court orders is because these judges are violating Supreme Court law, okay, in allowing these cases to be filed.
0: Arthur Delaney, a remarkable show-stopping statement, in my view, from the Attorney General there, justifying the Trump administration's violating of court orders because they don't like the attitude of the judges. What's this complaint against the judges and how far does it go?
2: Well, did you hear he said, we're violating court orders. And then he said it again, but he threw in a supposedly because he knew that was a mistake. And this stems from Minnesota judges, I think on more than 100 occasions, accusing them of violating court orders. And I'm not sure if contempt proceedings went all the way there, but it's a long-running thing in Minnesota where people are locked up and not being let out, contrary to past practice, and they're filing habeas petitions that have been successful. And the Trump administration drags its feet on cooperating with what the judge tells them to do.
0: Well, some more immigration news this week from the Supreme Court. Justices agreed to hear a case challenging the administration's controversial policy of sending deportees to third countries where they often have no ties. In the meantime, they're allowing the administration to resume those deportations, which had been blocked earlier this year by lower courts. And the court agreed to hear a challenge to the administration's policy of holding immigration detainees with no bond hearing. Analysts have called it the most important immigration case in a decade. We'll be watching those cases at the Supreme Court. You're listening to The Roundup. Arthur Delaney is here, Josh Rogers and Lauren McCauley from the Maine Morning Star. I'm Todd Zwillick, and this is 1A.
3: 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Thank you.
4: Well, welcome to the official meeting of the Professional Procrastinators Club here at WLRN. 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There's always been a tomorrow throughout this drive. Well, today there isn't. This is it. 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And you've been turning out for us, South Florida. 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
5: 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There's no downside. It feels really good.
4: It does. It feels great to give. Thank you so much to Rolando in Miami. Became a sustaining member. Says WLRN is as stimulating as my morning cup of coffee, and I can't imagine the day starting without both. 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
5: Absolutely,
4: we agree, Laura. 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
1: That's right. 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
0: member closer to $1 million. Yeah, that's right. And April from Fort Lauderdale and Caroline in Pompano Beach, who's giving in honor of freedom and democracy and the Bill of Rights. Thank you, Caroline. 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
1: South Florida, you're just, thank you so much. 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
4: Live from NPR News in Washington, I'm Corva Coleman. The Fly Dubai pilots in an altercation this week that forced an emergency landing of their plane are now in the United Arab Emirates. The passengers aboard were mostly Israeli. The UAE is investigating the case and potential motives. NPR's Aya Batraoui reports from Riyadh, Saudi Arabia.
5: Saudi Arabia says the pilots left the city of Tabuk on Thursday and were flown to the United Arab Emirates accompanied by an Emirati security team. Israel's Prime Minister Benjamin Netanyahu says the plane's captain was stabbed by his co-pilot before Israeli passengers entered the cockpit and subdued the attacker. In a video call with India's Prime Minister, the Indian captain of the plane tells him from a hospital bed in the UAE that he managed to open the cockpit door while being attacked. The plane made an emergency landing Wednesday morning in Tabuk, where both pilots were hospitalized for injuries. Netanyahu says the pilot who attacked the plane's captain is from Oman. This has yet to be confirmed by Emirati, Saudi, or Omani authorities. Aya Batraoui, NPR News, Riyadh, Saudi Arabia.
4: In its latest employment reports, the Labor Department says only 29,000 jobs were created last month. That's far fewer than was expected. Time is running out to register to vote in the midterm elections. NPR's Hanzila Wang has a rundown of upcoming deadlines.
6: The window closes this weekend for registering to vote or updating your registration in Alaska, Rhode Island, South Carolina, and the U.S. Virgin Islands. Monday, October 5th is the voter registration deadline for American Samoa, Arizona, Indiana, and Ohio. Monday is also the last day to sign up in many southern states, including Arkansas, Florida, Georgia, Kentucky, Mississippi, Tennessee, and Texas. Then, in Missouri, voter registration closes on Wednesday, October 7th. You can confirm your registration status by visiting your state's official election website before the deadline. Election officials can remove your name from voter rolls, especially if you recently moved, changed your name, or haven't voted in a while. Hanzila Wang, NPR News.
4: The Trump administration is fighting a judge's order to build thousands of housing units for homeless veterans in Los Angeles. NPR's Quill Lawrence has more.
7: L.A. has the most homeless vets in the country, but it also has a built-in solution, a 388-acre VA campus. A judge ordered housing to be built there, but VA appealed and lost at the Ninth Circuit Court. Now the Trump administration has won a delay while it considers appealing to the Supreme Court. The delay means no decision until after midterm elections. Mark Rosenbaum represents the plaintiffs.
8: The net result is that some 3,000 veterans, including combat veterans, are going to live and die on the meanest streets of this community.
7: The VA declined to comment on pending litigation. In May 2025, President Trump ordered a 6,000-bed facility to be built in L.A., but there's no sign of action on his executive order. Quill Lawrence, NPR News.
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1: Well, you've tuned in at this extraordinary moment. We're going to get right to the international roundup of news on 1A. Bonnie Berman, Nicole Stern, and you. 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Well, now we're down to 8 hours left in our critical fall movement to shape WLRN's future. 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
0: Yeah, we're going to get there, South Florida, because you're getting there. 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
10: I'm Nyla Boodoo. It's the international edition of the 1A News Roundup. The U.S. sends a third carrier strike group to the Middle East. It's expected to arrive in the region by the end of the month. Meanwhile, Gaza's health ministry announced this week that the Palestinian death toll in Gaza has passed 74,000 people. Around half of the dead, it says, are women and children. And Britain's new prime minister, Andy Burnham, says the quiet part out loud, that Brexit has weakened the country and the UK should consider its options, including rejoining the EU. Ethiopia also edges closer to a full-scale resumption of civil war with rebels in the north of the country. 600,000 people died in a previous round of fighting that ended in 2022. We're going to get into all of it this hour with our guests in the studio. With me here in D.C., James Kitfield, senior fellow at the Center for the Study of Presidency in Congress. He's the author of In the Company of Heroes, inspiring stories of Medals of Honor recipients from America's longest wars in Afghanistan and Iraq. James, welcome back.
11: Good to be with you.
10: Josh Keating is also with us. He's an independent journalist covering foreign policy and national security in Washington. He's the author of Invisible Countries, Journeys to the Edge of Nationhood. Hi, Josh.
12: Thanks for having me.
10: And for the first time with us in studio, Shashank Joshi is a Washington bureau chief, new Washington bureau chief for The Economist. Welcome to D.C.
13: Thank you ever so much.
10: Not new to 1A, but welcome to being here with us in studio. Let's get started. Another deal to end the war in Iran is on the table. The president says the war is going to end, quote, very soon. Here's his interaction with one journalist at the White House on Wednesday.
14: How do you get a deal done when the counterparts to the U.S. are crazy, irrational, whatever you want to use to describe.
15: Maybe you blow them up. Maybe you blow them up. We have to make that decision. We blow them up, we make a deal, but the time is coming. It's going to end very soon, one way or the other. Yes.
10: The president had publicly rejected an earlier offer from Iran, revealed at the UN General Assembly, and presented a counteroffer. Despite the public rebuff, there are reports that mediators between the U.S. and Iran are continuing to work toward a peace deal. James, so the good news is that both sides are still talking, I guess we can say, and reportedly there has been progress on the Strait of Hormuz opening, but there's bad news too. Timelines on all of this, disagreements on Iran's economic relief, of course, the nuclear issue. Is there a realistic likelihood of breakthrough here?
11: I think there's a realistic likelihood of a breakthrough sometime in the next couple of months because the
10: but trend, not before the midterms.
11: Almost certainly not before the midterms. And I think everyone's kind of baked that into their positions now. Even if it opened today, it wouldn't affect the midterms, basically. But the sticking point right now is the nuclear program. Iran doesn't want to have that discussion yet. They want to have the lifting of sanctions, the blockade, the oil, U.S. oil blockade lifted in exchange for opening the Strait of Hormuz, but they still want to control the Strait of Hormuz. I think the Trump administration has two red lines, one of which is the nuclear program, but also it knows it can't sell a victory if before the war it was an international waterway and after the war it's in Iran's control. So there's two sticking points, and neither side seemed totally willing to get over those sticking points yet. But the Iranian economy is tanking. More oil is getting through thanks to Navy escorts and a number of things they are doing to help that. So I think...
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2: Duncan was sent home, limping home with a crew that was very, very unhappy with terrible food on board, sickness and so on. Now the question is this additional carrier going to replace one of the ships, the Washington is the one due to come back, or will all three stay? And that would be an escalation. It would give the president more options to strike. But what's very important to also note is it isn't just the carrier strike group being sent out. It's also what we would call an MEU, a Marine Expeditionary Unit. And these are amphibious forces, the sorts of forces that go and storm beaches. It's not enough to go and invade the Persian Gulf coastline or take all of Haag Island, this island at the top of the Gulf we were discussing intensely a few months ago. But it is all designed, I think, to give the president leverage to show I'm not going to cut a deal before the midterms. I can escalate if I need to. I can blow you up. I can attack you. And that's what all this is about, I think, leverage.
3: This week, Iran's Islamic Revolutionary Guard Corps published a 25-page open letter they said was to appeal to American voters, addressed to, quote, the honorable people of the United States of America. The letter accuses the Trump administration of lying to the public about the war and calls on Americans to enact change through their vote. Trump officials say Iran is miscalculating if it believes the midterms elections will weaken the U.S. hand in negotiations. Josh, what do you make of the regime's attempts to seize the narrative over the war and its global ramifications with this letter? Is the IRGC betting too much on the midterms?
4: I wouldn't bet too much on the IRGC's ability to swing the midterms. I don't think too many swing state voters are waiting for that endorsement. But, you know, it is true that, you know, there's only about 33% of Americans support the war, 58% oppose. And there's really no downside at this point for Democrats to take whatever votes or actions they can to try to cut off funding for the war, to, you know, just basically make life as difficult as possible for the Trump administration to continue prosecuting this conflict. Some things that are worth keeping in mind, though, the new Congress, you know, even if the Democrats do take both houses, won't take actually be in office until January. So that leaves an awful lot of time. And then, you know, we're not going to see veto-proof majorities. So that even if there is a lot Democrats can do to put pressure on the Trump administration if they take power, you know, it's not as if the minute they take power, they can just hold a vote and cut the war off.
3: Domestically, this week, Iran's currency fell to a new record low, with traders in Tehran exchanging more than 2.5 million riyals to the U.S. dollar. Trump officials say that this is Operation Economic Outcast having the intended consequences. Do we see the administration's pressure on Iran's economy paying off here?
4: Well, it's definitely paying off if the goal is to kind of immiserate the people of Iran, which is not the, you know, stated goal at the outset of this operation. You know, I mean, it is pressure indeed, but, you know, we've talked a lot about how airstrikes don't have a great record of forcing regime change. I think if you look at the record of economic sanctions of either removing regimes from power or, in this case, forcing them into concessions that they would view as kind of, you know, an existential risk to themselves, I think that doesn't you know, have a great record. So yes, the pressure is real. People in Iran are feeling it. The regime is no doubt feeling it. But I don't think that's necessarily going to push them into making the kind of compromises that this administration is hoping for.
5: I would just add that, and I agree with that. I mean, many others were sort of surprised at how Russia got around all these crippling sanctions that we put on it. But Russia's a much bigger country. Iran, and I would say the difference here is the oil embargo. The oil embargo is an act of war. And if you're an oil economy, which Iran is, as most of the Middle East is, the fact that it cannot sell or get its oil out of the Persian Gulf is a huge problem. And they had some oil that was on the high seas already that is being, you know, sold on black markets. And so they're getting some money, but that disappears in about 2 or 3 weeks. So I think that is the one thing that is different here. Oil embargoes, embargoes in general, if you can successfully implement them, are very powerful.
2: And what's surprised me in all of this in recent weeks is not just that the U.S. has successfully embargoed Iran, it's actually managed to get its own

0: oil out of Hormuz at surprising levels. You know, not maybe not pre-war levels, but 16, 17 million barrels a day. I'm surprised by that. The U.S. Navy's done quite an impressive and surprising job there, I think.
1: Let's stay in the region and check in on developments between the Houthis and Saudi Arabia. You all might remember in recent weeks that Tehran-backed group has taken more control of the Yemeni coast and several islands in the Red Sea, which means they can oversee maritime traffic in the Bab el-Mandeb Strait. That waterway connects the Red Sea to the Gulf of Aden. The Wall Street Journal reports that Iranian weapons and Chinese dual-use components help the Houthis expand their territory. Shashank, how militarily powerful are the Houthis right now?
0: Well, quite impressive. I mean, look, in the last 2 years, they have fired missiles more than 1,000 kilometers away at Israel, forcing Israel to use what we call its exo-atmospheric defenses. In other words, intercepting these missiles up in space. These are really long-range things. And then militarily on the ground, of course, because so much more oil isn't getting through Hormuz or wasn't, they've had to get it out through the other way, through the Red Sea routes. But the Houthis have managed to steadily tighten their grip on that. You may recall in 2025 there was quite a successful blockade. Donald Trump pounded them for weeks and at the end said, you know, great, I'm done here, I can't do anymore. Signed a deal with them saying they'd stop. But the Houthis really won that round, and Europeans were sailing through trying to protect shipping and couldn't either. And what they've done now is essentially by capturing this coastal point, Mocha, but also the island Perim, this sits right near that choke point that you mentioned, Bab al-Mandab. And it means that if you're Saudi Arabia trying to get your oil out through the east-west pipeline away from Hormuz to the west side of the country and then get it out by ship, the Houthis now have a pretty impressive chokehold over you. And what's worse, the Americans are trying to stay out. They're not helping you. The Brits have stepped in with refueling, but the Americans are saying, actually, you know, you're on your own for this one. Although there are advisors secretly on the ground, there's not a big formal military assistance program.
1: Really quickly, we're about to go to a break. What role, are you surprised at the role China's played in this?
0: No, China is just vital to these supply chains for drones, components, motors, all these things. They're not actively egging on a Houthi advance, but their industries benefit from this. You know, it's all black market, it's all smuggling. In the same way they're helping Russia and Ukraine, it doesn't surprise me at all.
1: We'll have more on the region after the break, including the U.S. withdrawal from Iraq. But later in the hour...
2: Let's be clear about where we want Britain to go in the next decade.
1: British Prime Minister Andy Burnham gave his first major address to his party this week, and he left the door open to reversing Brexit. Could there be a backlash with voters? We'll get into that with James Kitfield, senior fellow at the Center for the Study of the Presidency and Congress, freelance journalist and author Josh Keating, and Shashank Joshi, Washington bureau chief at The Economist. Remember, you can also join the conversation. Email us your questions and comments about the week in international news to 1A@WAMU.org. I'm Nyla Boodoo. This is 1A.
3: And we're going to get right back to 1A, International News Roundup here. But first, a quick update on where we stand for the fall membership campaign. We are down to the final 7 hours and 40 minutes, and $1 million is on the line. 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I'm Nicole Stern here with Bonnie Berman. And Bonnie, what's the magic number?
4: What's the number is 241.
3: Wow.
4: Yes, 241 more sustainers or sustainers who upgrade your current monthly gift will get us ever so much closer to unlocking $1 million. 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
1: I'm Nyla Boodoo. This is 1A. Let's get back to the roundup with our expert panel. Shashank Joshi, Washington bureau chief at The Economist. Josh Keating, an independent journalist covering foreign policy and national security in Washington, D.C. And James Kitfield, senior fellow at the Center for the Study of the Presidency and Congress. British counterterrorism police are investigating a suspected plot involving an airbase being used by the U.S. to target Iran. On Thursday, police announced they had arrested a dual UK-Iranian national on suspicion of preparing terrorist acts. Britain's Prime Minister Andy Burnham says his government believes Iran played a part in the events that unfolded on Sunday. Iran says the accusations are baseless, summoned the British Prime Minister in Tehran over the issue. Shashank, this is it's an interesting story that has kind of unfolded this week.
2: This is a mystery worthy of Sherlock because, you know, it's clearly there's an Iranian plot here somewhere. Rubio has said so. Burnham has said so. Trump has suggested as much. But there were no viable explosives found at the site of arrest. And initially there was some questioning as to whether, were these guys just diesel thieves in the wrong place at the wrong time? It does seem something's been going on, but we don't know whether it was a dry run, whether there are other plotters around. It's a mystery. No one has good answers to this right now.
1: This week, U.S. forces pulled out from their last bases in Iraq, a country where more than 4,500 Americans died during more than two decades of war. At least 200,000 civilians in Iraq were killed. That's according to the Iraq Body Count Project, a group based in the UK. This withdrawal was agreed to in 2024 under President Joe Biden. James, a reminder, this is the second time American forces have withdrawn from Iraq. First in 2011, then from 2014 to 2017, we saw U.S. troops help Iraqi forces defeat the Islamic State. What state is the U.S. leaving Iraq in this time?
3: Better. I mean, the fact that Syria has become a lot more manageable now is not the sort of, you know, ungoverned area that it was when ISIS moved in there and then attacked Iraq, took over Mosul. I mean, that was a existential moment for the Iraqi government. So that's better. What's worse is, you know, Iran's at war with the United States and Israel, and Iran has a lot of sway with these Shia militias that it's been arming and directing to some degree for many years, and those Shia militias recently launched an attack on Saudi Arabia pipeline that really complicated trying to get oil out of there. So they have put off this deadline for disarming these Shia militias. I personally count me in the doubtful category. I don't think they're ever going to give up their arms because they have just too much power. So you're going to have a weak government that does not have control over deadly force. That's never a prescription for a stable country.
1: Is that why do you think this was such a muted event in Washington? We didn't hear very much about this. It was actually pretty quiet that this was happening.
3: I think people have moved on from Iraq. We only had 2,500 troops. There are basically a lot of intelligence gathering and basically keeping the north of Iraq and Erbil and the Kurds happy because we're there. They don't want to get subsumed totally by the government in Baghdad. So, you know, I just think the Americans public has given up on this. It said, let's move on. And I think the administration has much more difficult things to fish to fry in the Middle East than Iraq right now.
1: What message is this sent to Tehran, Josh?
4: Well, you know, I think on the one hand, it does provide a kind of political opening, you know, Iran has influence within, Iraqi government institutions. But, you know, I think another dynamic to consider here, it also removes a target. One dynamic we've seen in, these clashes between the U.S. and Iran over the years is that these militias would attack U.S. troops in Iraq, and with Tehran maintaining, you know, a degree of plausible deniability because it wasn't actually Iranian troops doing it. And so now, you know, I think them not being there actually changes the dynamic in that way, that there's not, this sort of means for Iran to indirectly attack the U.S. through proxies.
1: The U.S. military departure is being celebrated as a victory by Iran and its allies. Across Iraq, supporters of the so-called Axis of Resistance expressed optimism about what comes next.
5: More than 21 years from the fall of Baghdad until now, we have been completely or partially occupied by the American forces and other members of the international coalition. And now, thanks to God, the sovereignty of our homeland has been fulfilled by the efforts of the people of the Islamic resistance.
1: James, it's important to point out that Iraq has maintained close political and military alliances with both the U.S. and Iran. Does this withdrawal signify any changes to that?
3: Well, I mean, the United States is basically saying you're on your own. So it does it does give Iran an opening here. But Iran's got many other issues on its table right now. So, you know, I don't think it's a decisive move. I think that, like I said, it was only 2,500 troops. They weren't in any way occupying much of anything in Iraq at that point. Most of our big bases had been, you know, closed up long ago. So I don't think it's a decisive issue. But if I'm the government in Baghdad, I'm definitely looking north to Iran and going, you know, are you going to cause trouble?
1: Shashank, as we talk about just U.S. troops and military generally, this week Defense Secretary Pete Hegseth announced plans to cut the number of positions in the military reserve for generals and admirals by an additional 10% on top of the 10% cuts he's already implemented. He said that this reduction was, quote, long overdue and necessary to purge, quote, woke elements from the armed forces. Certainly, we've seen political questions being raised domestically. Has this raised military questions overseas with our allies?
2: I think allies are watching a lot of different things. And part of this, is the U.S. officer corps has become more top-heavy over the last 40 years. So there's a case to be made that says it's okay to prune some of these generals and admirals. The concern you see from within and abroad is the politicization of how that's done, because this comes just weeks after a succession of quite senior officials have been purged for obviously political reasons. We see Dan Driscoll, the Army Secretary. We've seen Randy George, the U.S. Chief of Staff of the Army, C.D. Donahue, in the head of U.S. Army Europe. And these people were purged not because they were bad at fighting wars and not because they were woke. It's because they were close to the wrong people, like Mark Milley, the former chairman of the Joint Chiefs. That's really why they were fired. And so when this comes on top of that, if the sense is you are purging politically hostile foes inside the armed forces, there is concern about the longer-term effects of that, the corrosion of political impartiality and cohesion.
1: Well, certainly the U.S. military is not supposed to have political positions within it, correct?
3: It's nonpartisan nature is absolutely fundamental to its DNA, and Secretary Hegseth has tried to destroy that from the very moment he got into the Pentagon. You know, he talks about woke. Just a quote I take from his talk, which is really a talk that you expect from a drill sergeant, not a Secretary of Defense, said, "No more beardos, trannies, fatties, weirdos, wimps, radicals, just warriors." I mean, this is ridiculous on its face. He's firing people who are very experienced, but the concern is that there's a loyalty test in there somewhere, and he's creating a hierarchy of leadership within the military that is, and this is something that the Trump administration has done with every institution that it has basically come in contact with, is to politicize it, put in loyalists. But the one institution you do not want in democracy to be loyal to one party or other is the U.S. military. So it's very concerning to a lot of people, and a lot of people with a lot of stars on their sleeves.
1: Let's move now to Gaza, where this week Gaza's health ministry announced the Palestinian death toll from the nearly three-year Israel-Hamas war has passed 74,000 people. The health ministry doesn't distinguish between civilians and militants, but says women and children make up around half of the toll. There are more than 175,000 people injured. Thousands remain missing and are presumed dead, trapped beneath the rubble of collapsed buildings across the territory. Josh, I think it's so hard to fathom these numbers, so I just wanted to take a moment here to acknowledge these human fatalities and ask what you think this death toll means in Gaza right now.
4: Well, I think the detail to pull out is that there have been over 1,000 Palestinians killed since the ceasefire in October last year. So, you know, since active combat ended, the death toll continues in Gaza. And Israel says that, these are retaliatory strikes and responses to attacks. And some of them no doubt are. But we're also seeing, you know, Israeli positions being increasingly fortified within the Strip and sort of signs that this military presence may be permanent. So I think, you know, beyond just the human tragedy of it, I think what I take away from it is that this is very much maybe not at the intensity it was up until a year ago, but still.

0: an active conflict?
1: The Gaza ceasefire is in tatters. I mean, it is basically no one thinks it's even it really means anything anymore. Israeli forces have kept expanding beyond the yellow line. I think 12 military outposts established. 2 million Gazans have been pushed into smaller and smaller areas. And the right-wing government of Prime Minister Netanyahu keeps saying things that suggest that their goal here is ethnic cleansing. And then if you look at what it's doing on the West Bank, what Israel is doing on the West Bank, basically these settler terrorists attacking Palestinians in the West Bank and stealing land there, that you can understand why the international community is kind of aghast. So what is your strategy here? Because it doesn't look good.
2: I mean, I would say that it's essentially, an open sore right now, and it's also completely impeding any efforts to get reconstruction going, right? You see the initial proposals here for quite small amounts of reconstruction funding, kind of $2.5 billion or so. But if you look at the total estimated amount of damage that you need to address over 10 years, this is a very rough estimate, you're looking at $70 billion. So this is a drop in the ocean. And that initial $2.5 billion is things like clearing rubble, getting unexploded ordnance out, getting temporary shelters up. But even that really, really modest stuff cannot happen under the current circumstances that James describes, which is stuck on the issue of Israeli withdrawals, ongoing strikes, and also Hamas's refusal to disarm in line with the plan as well.
3: That's Shashank Joshi from The Economist. We're also rounding up this week's international news with freelance journalist Josh Keating and James Kitfield from the Center for the Study of the Presidency and Congress. I'm Nyla Boodoo. You're listening to 1A.
4: Yes. My name is Michael. My inspiration for making the donation today is the assault on our free press and our democracy. Although my contribution is not as big as I'd like it to be, it's a contribution towards our free and fair democracy. And that's it. I would love to see more people open up their wallets if they care as much as I do about our free press and our democracy. Thank you, and have a great day.
5: Thank you so much, Michael. Yeah. And, don't feel badly about what you give. Mm-hmm. 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
2: This is Ira Glass of This American Life, and I'm here with good news and bad news. First, the bad news. The government stopped all funding of public radio. You know this. The bad news is also old news. The good news? So many people stepped up to fill the void and donate. Okay, but more bad news. Those extra donations, they came in when federal funding was cut. That's just temporary. People jumping in during an emergency. And it's running out soon. Which is why I'm here right now to say, for actual long-term stability, we need sustaining members. That means choosing an amount of monthly support that makes sense for you. And this doesn't have to be a lot. What counts is that you're saying you're going to be there every month, which is important because it lets the station plan and budget. When you do that, you'll be joining the station in a real way. And can I say, the station will sound different to you. 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
1: Incredible. Just waiting to hear from you next. We have just 7 hours, 22 minutes remaining in this fall movement. The momentum is building. We thank each and every one of you who has already stepped up to do their part, including Patrick in Sunrise, George in Loxahatchee, Lawrence in Boynton Beach, Suzanne in Coconut Creek. She's listened for at least 25 years, perhaps making that very first donation right now. 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
6: Back to our guests in a moment, but first, we'd love your help with Tuesday's program. We're continuing our series Pending, which is all about explaining uncertainty in the modern world. This time, the uncertainty around dating and building new relationships, especially in the early days of meeting someone. We'll talk about figuring out what you want in a relationship, and we'll hear from a panel of dating experts about their practical tips for dealing with the uncertainty of meeting someone new, messaging people on the apps, going on the first few dates, and how to get to know a person and who they really are. And we want to hear from you. If you've been dating recently, or maybe you're helping a friend or a loved one who is in the romance trenches themselves, what do you want to know about how to deal with the unknown of dating someone new? Leave us a voicemail at 855-236-1212. What's your best tip when it comes to getting to know another person and finding out if you're compatible? Share your one piece of advice, especially if it's helped other people too. Again, call 855-236-1A1A. You can also send us an audio file through our app, 1A Vox Pop, and we'll share your advice and put your questions to the dating experts on Tuesday. I'm Nyla Boodoo. Let's get back to the international news roundup from 1A. Our guests, Shashank Joshi, Washington Bureau Chief at The Economist, freelance journalist Josh Keating, and James Kitfield, Senior Fellow at the Center for the Study of the Presidency and Congress. Josh, we were just talking before the break about Russia's attempt to expand the size of its army. Given the fact that we've seen so much of this war be drone and missile strikes, how much does the size of the army really matter?
7: Well, the drones are certainly important, and they've made advances and any kind of maneuver war very difficult. On the other hand, to really take and hold territory, you still do need literal boots on the ground. You need people to hold these positions. I mean, I think a dynamic that's really interesting to me is this is, you know, one of the first times we've seen this kind of high casualty warfare with two countries with rapidly declining populations. And, you know, both countries have responded to that in different ways. But I think, you know, just the level of loss of life we've seen is going to sort of have a profound and lasting impact on both countries' demographic futures as well.
6: One last question about Ukraine. Shashank, meanwhile, President Trump's envoy to Eastern Europe, John Cole, has proposed a path forward, not for peace in Ukraine, but for U.S.-Russia relations. It would trade an easing of U.S. sanctions on Russia's economy for the country releasing political prisoners. Why do we think the Trump administration would pursue this?
8: Well, they've long known they wanted better relations with Russia. We saw that in the discussions between Steve Witkoff, Jared Kushner, the president's son-in-law, and the Russians, last year. But what is remarkable about this proposal is that it comes just weeks after the president himself signed into law the bipartisan Graham bill, which tighten sanctions on Russia in order to secure a better peace in Ukraine. And the risk here, and the reason why I think European countries will be deeply concerned, is that what this does is potentially removes some of that leverage that was intended to get Russia to the table on Ukraine in exchange for something completely different, political prisoners, and therefore reduce America's ability to coerce Moscow into making concessions on the Ukraine file. I think there'll be real concern about that in Congress and among allies.
9: And it's coming, you know, shortly after Trump administration invited Putin to the next G20 summit, which is also letting him out of the sanctions box, letting him out of the isolation box.
6: Leading to the mayor of Miami sending out messages about welcoming Vladimir Putin to Miami for the G20.
9: Right. I mean, what is your strategy here? The strategy seems to be if you pal up with Putin, and believe me, anyone who has studied Vladimir Putin knows that he does not wish America well. But if you want to, the Trump administration seems to think if you sort of buddy up with him and talk with him and create dialogue, that he'll come along to your way of thinking and about the Ukraine war. And there's just nothing in his portfolio that suggests that's realistic.
6: One last story from the region. The UK's new Prime Minister, Andy Burnham, announced Tuesday at the Labour Party's conference in Liverpool that the country needed to reconsider its relationship with the European Union.
10: Brexit has caused more harm than good. And I think around 60% of the British public agree with that statement. So the question is, what do we do about that? And I'm not doing the usual politician thing. I'm being honest about facing up to that and give people options that they can look at and judge.
6: Burnham speaking to the BBC this week. Shashank, this is an interesting thing for the Prime Minister to say out loud.
8: Yeah, it's been the sort of third rail of British politics. If you look at his predecessor, Sir Keir Starmer, he didn't really want to have to open this box because he knew it would just annoy a lot of his working class Labour voters in the middle of the country. And what Burnham's doing is quite sort of, you know, courageous in some senses here. But at the same time, if you look at the statistics since 2022, there's been Brexit regret, right? Regret, I think maybe is the word people call it. And if you look at the survey in June by YouGov, there were 59% of British voters want to rejoin the EU, only 32% opposed. And by the way, I think it's a majority even among those who voted for Brexit because the economic consequences are clearer. Having said all of this, the minute you actually start negotiating with the EU on rejoining, where you get all the, you know, demands and concessions you have to make, I think popularity would plummet. And that's why Burnham is not doing this now. He's saying he would include a referendum for the next election, which is meant to be in 2029. So this is all some way away.
6: Let's move on to Africa. Fighting has escalated again in the Tigray region of northern Ethiopia. On Monday, federal armed forces took control of the city of Alamata. You're going to hear gunfire in this next clip here. They pushed north to Mekelle, Tigray's capital, 75 miles away. UN Secretary General spokesperson Stefan Dujarric warned about the situation on the ground.
11: Worsening security conditions across northern Ethiopia are adding to humanitarian needs and disrupting humanitarian operations.
6: James, this shatters the Pretoria peace deal in 2022, ended a two-year civil war. We talked about this at the beginning of the hour, costing more than 600,000 lives. Are we back at a return to full-scale war here?
9: I certainly hope not. I mean, that was a horrible civil war. And the same dynamic's going to apply. The international community doesn't see enough strategic interest to really put its arms around how you solve this. So it then kicks it to the United Nations, and there's no agreement on the Security Council what to do. So basically, it's this open sore in geopolitics. And so we should all be very hopeful that this does not devolve, but it shows every sign of possibly doing that into another full-out civil war. And I would just say after this month's, you know, UN General Assembly, this is what the UN's for. This is why the UN was created, for situations just like this. And for those who question why we still, you know, spend money on the United Nations, they're the only venue and has the only peacekeeping force possible for something like this that is not on the first, second, or third tier of superpower concerns. So, you know, just praying that it does not devolve into that.
6: And what is the UN there? What is the UN involvement right now?
9: I don't believe there's a peacekeeping force in there, but I'm not sure about that. I also have been focused on a lot of other issues.
6: Let me just ask, Josh, by capturing the city of Alamata, the government has turned the tables in this conflict with the TPLF, the Tigray People's Liberation Front. That's a guerrilla movement that became a political party and dominated Ethiopian politics for nearly three decades until Prime Minister Abiy Ahmed took office in 2018. Last week, the TPLF launched an offensive against Ahmed's government. Now he's put them back on the defense. What are the TPLF's prospects now?
7: Well, this is a major step back for them. Obviously, it's about 120 kilometers from the regional capital of Tigray, Mekelle. But, you know, I think a dynamic to keep in mind here is that they have allied with several other rebel groups, including some former rivals, the Oromo Liberation Front. President Abiy Ahmed is himself Oromo, but these are a group that has turned against him. And so I think what we may see is that, you know, this is not just a war in Tigray, that they want to expand the front and have, you know, stretch the army thin across the country. And this week we saw drone attacks in the capital of Addis Ababa as well. So, you know, definitely a setback for the TPLF, but I think it's too soon to say that this is the beginning of the end of the conflict. It may just be an expansion into a more kind of irregular form of warfare throughout the country.
6: Shashank, is it too early to talk about a risk of spillover in the region? Is that a real threat right now?
8: Well, it's worth thinking about the ways that could arise, because Ethiopia's army chief has basically blamed Sudan and Egypt of backing the rebels. So there's a prospect of sort of spillover, and that corridor, but there's also the way the fighting has spread. It's affected the northeast Afar region, and so that is responsible for about, I think, 95% of Ethiopia's trade, that corridor to Djibouti. And if fighting spreads, if that gets disrupted, you're going to see economic shocks and disruptions.

0: corruption as well.
1: Still in Africa, on the Democratic Republic of Congo's battle against Ebola, on Sunday, Marie Celestine Karawanda, the acting president of the DRC's ruling party, was beaten to death in Butembo, a new hotspot for the outbreak. Shashank, there's been a series of other attacks on ambulances and healthcare workers there, allegedly caused by mistrust of the response to the Ebola outbreak. It's not clear what the motives are in this case, but it seems like misinformation is reportedly a big issue in the outbreak. What's causing this climate of mistrust?
0: Well, I think there's sort of longstanding distrust of the government in those environments. These sort of rumors and propaganda often spreads. But in this case, I think you see this quite often with pandemics, right? When faith in authorities ebbs away, people with sort of scurrilous rumors fill the vacuum. And in this case, people are saying, well, the outbreak is politically motivated. There's suspicion around empty coffins, open coffins, burial procedures, misinformation about medicines. And this is just, I think, very, very common in areas where government authorities collapsed and pandemics are spreading like wildfire.
1: A quick reminder of our guests. That's Shashank Joshi from The Economist. We're also speaking with James Kitfield from the Center for the Study of the Presidency in Congress and freelance journalist Josh Keating. I'm Nyla Boodoo. You're listening to 1A.
2: My name is Les. I live in Miami. I've been a long-term listener of WLRN. I was a sustaining member for many years and discontinued it, but decided to come on back and support the local news that counts, the real stuff that we need to hear and live with. And with the pending decision of government to possibly limit or discontinue funding for public radio, which is a necessity that we all deserve, I felt it was compelling to reapply to a membership of sustaining and donate to the station. Keep up the good work. You're doing great. Thank you.
3: Thank you, Les. Thanks for coming on back. So glad to have you back amongst the community of supporters here at WLRN. And yes, indeed, that funding is gone. 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And we are now 100% community powered. And boy, this community is powering us like never before today.
4: Right.
3: Good still morning. I'm Nicole Stern here in the studio with Bonnie Berman. Florida Roundup just ahead of us here. But first, want to give you an update on where we stand on our $1 million sustainer challenge. Just 7 hours remaining here in this fall campaign. And Bonnie, where are we at? What's the magic number?
4: Well, the number is 223. And keep in mind, we started this morning and it was 364. 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And you are making it happen. You and Niels in Miami and Irene in Fort Lauderdale, Stacy in Margate, and I have to read Stacy. 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I've been listening to WLRN for years. 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
4: Right. We're counting down, but we are counting on you. We do have the Florida Roundup coming up next, a statewide edition of the Florida Roundup with Carlton Gillespie, our Broward reporter. 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
5: 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Go and Do Likewise urges people to reclaim faith as a force for good, to do right by our neighbors, and to unite our country. 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
6: Today on the Florida Roundup, federal changes to Medicaid and SNAP hit Florida this week. Legal residents who are non-citizens are no longer eligible for Medicaid. But a look back at the last time Florida had to send out eligibility letters could be a worrying portent for things to come. SNAP is also set for big changes. Plus, Florida's minimum wage is now $15 an hour. How much does that move the needle with the growing affordability crisis? Are you or someone you know affected by these changes? 305-995-1800 or radio at thefloridaroundup.org. And then?
7: Art and science are two sides of the same coin.
6: The intersection of art and science in the Everglades. I'm Carlton Gillespie in Miami. The week is just about over. It's time for the Florida Roundup.
8: Live from NPR News, I'm Lakshmi Singh. The Attorney General of New York is now leading a criminal investigation into an alleged gang rape at a Cornell University fraternity house. As NPR's Brian Mann explains, New York Governor Kathy Hochul says she appointed AG Letitia James in the hopes of finding out why the 2024 case was not fully investigated.
9: Hochul says she's troubled by the behavior of university leaders, campus police, and a local prosecutor who dropped the investigation 2 years ago after seeing only a partial transcript of the woman's allegations.
10: I will not allow anyone to sweep this case under the rug.
9: Letitia James, the state attorney general, will now take over the criminal probe. Hochul says she'll also push to close a loophole in state law that makes it harder to prosecute sex crimes when the victim has been drinking or using drugs.
10: Voluntary intoxication is not a license for sexual assault or gang rape, period.
9: Cornell University has also agreed to Hochul's demand that an outside counsel review the school's handling of the case. Brian Mann, NPR News, Ithaca, New York.
8: The U.S. bond market is showing some relief after the government's latest jobs report eased concerns about a potentially overheating economy that pushes inflation higher. NPR's Scott Horsley has more.
11: The U.S. employers added just 29,000 jobs last month. That's weaker than forecasters were expecting. And job gains for both July and August were revised down by a total of 60,000. The updated figures now show a net loss of jobs during the month of July. We're still not seeing a massive number of layoffs across the economy, but most industries just aren't doing a lot of hiring either.
8: That's NPR's Scott Horsley reporting. Looking at Wall Street, we see the Dow is up 188 points. S&P has risen 59. The NASDAQ is up 347 points or 1.2%. Democrats are expanding the map of congressional races that they say could be winnable in this fall's midterm elections. NPR's Tamara Keith reports the new list includes 66 districts.
12: The Democratic Congressional Campaign Committee is pushing into traditionally Republican territory, adding districts in Kansas, North Carolina, Texas, and Oklahoma, among others, to its districts in play list. That is a list of congressional districts where the party committee thinks it can be competitive. It doesn't mean the Democratic candidates in these races have an easy path to victory, but it does mean Democrats are bullish about their chances overall. Republicans are projecting confidence as well, with Speaker Mike Johnson traveling around the country saying he thinks his party will expand its House majority. Tamara Keith, NPR News.
8: Yesterday, President Trump was in Texas and Oklahoma, and Vice President J.D. Vance was in Florida. It's NPR News. G7 leaders say they plan to release 100 million barrels of oil, beginning with substantial amounts of diesel. The fuel's record high prices in the wake of wars in the Middle East and Eastern Europe have hit global delivery networks hard, including in the United States, where many farmers say they are struggling to afford diesel. Amazon's pledging a $1 billion investment in data center communities as the facility's heavy reliance on electricity and water face public pushback this midterm election year. Executive Matt Garman says in a blog post today that Amazon is no longer using non-disclosure agreements with government partners on projects. Authorities in the Democratic Republic of Congo say that more than 4,000 people have died from Ebola in the Central African nation. Michael Koloki has the latest.
13: The latest Ebola death toll figures come in the wake of several strikes by health workers in the country. Earlier this week, the workers held a protest in Ituri province, the epicenter of the outbreak, over what they called delayed wages.

0: payments. Meanwhile, the United Nations has accused members of the country's military of recently burning down a transit center for Ebola patients in the east of the country, as soldiers carried out a search for weapons in the area. And the World Health Organization has raised concern about the Ebola virus spreading rapidly into new health zones in Congo, stretching already limited resources. For NPR News, I'm Michael Kaloki in Nairobi.
1: And again, the government has been facing serious challenges to its Ebola response system. You're listening to NPR News.
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3: This is the Florida Roundup. I'm Carlton Gillespie. The month of October is here. It's fall, y'all, the season where things begin to change. No. Of course, I'm not talking about the leaves or the weather. We don't do much of that here in Florida. Rather, it's the start of a new fiscal year for the federal government, meaning a host of federal regulations officially took effect October 1st. That includes big changes to eligibility for Medicare and SNAP, formerly known as food stamps. We're going to start our program with Medicaid, as this week, coverage has been significantly narrowed for legally present non-citizens. That's thanks to the One Big Beautiful Bill Act passed last July. Green card holders, Cuban and Haitian migrants, and citizens of free association states like Palau and the Marshall Islands will keep their coverage. But those with humanitarian statuses, asylees, refugees, trafficking victims, and temporarily protected status holders will not. In Florida, that could mean around 177,000 people will lose coverage. It's too early to tell the impacts of this change. Instead, we're looking at how the state will notify those who are no longer eligible. Why? Well, the last time the state had to notify a large group of people that they were no longer eligible for Medicaid, which was back in 2023, it ended with confusion and lawsuits. Has the state learned its lesson? Will you or someone you know lose access to Medicaid or SNAP benefits? Call us. 305-995-1800, radio@thefloridaroundup.org.
4: Joining us now to talk about it is Sharmila Venkatasubin, the Florida Trib Senior Editor and Health Accountability Reporter. Sharmila, welcome to the Florida Roundup.
5: Thanks so much for having me.
4: So we're having you on to talk about the last time Florida sent out a big number of these ineligible notices to people that were on Medicaid. Can you tell us the nature of why these people were deemed ineligible? It goes back to COVID-19, right?
5: Right. So in 2020, the federal government gave states billions of dollars to keep people enrolled in Medicaid during COVID. And then in 2023, after that program ended, the states, including Florida, started a process called unwinding. They began rechecking eligibility and sending out termination letters to those the state said no longer qualified for assistance, primarily on the basis of income. So that same year, the Florida Health Justice Project sued the state over those notices, arguing that because they were often so confusing, they violated the Constitution. And specifically because they didn't tell people who in the household was losing coverage what income the state was using to determine eligibility and what information it was using to calculate that income. And then this year, a federal judge sided with those plaintiffs, ruling that the letters weren't just confusing and vague, but also inaccurate and sometimes contradictory.
4: So what happens to these people who don't know or believe they were wrongly terminated? What kind of process do they have to potentially get reinstated after these letters that were deemed, like you said, not just vague and confusing, but violated the due process of the Constitution?
5: So you can request a hearing, but you're going to be waiting. And a lot of people aren't getting that interim coverage they're entitled to. And in some cases, the requests haven't even been acknowledged yet.
4: And we're talking about more than 500,000 people who received termination notices. One of those was Maria Joseph. And you mentioned the inability to get health care coverage in the meantime. Tell us what happened with Maria.
5: So again, the class of people in this particular lawsuit are those who were recipients of family-related Medicaid. So parents and guardians of children and pregnant women. And Maria Joseph

0: who's a hospice nurse and a client of the Florida Health Justice Project, was one of those hundreds of thousands of people who received a very confusing termination notice and an error because she was actually pregnant at the time and qualified for continuous coverage during her pregnancy and for a full year after giving birth. So she was pregnant with her fourth child when she found out through her midwife that she'd lost coverage, and she was informed during a routine appointment. And then she pointed her to the Florida Health Justice Project, if I remember correctly. But that's when she took another look at her 8-page letter she got from DCF, Department of Children and Families, and she also shared that letter with me. It mentioned the loss of food assistance, that her unborn baby was enrolled in Medicaid, but it buried...
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2: And we should say that, like you mentioned, the Department of Children and Family is the one who is sending these notices. When was that system last updated?
3: From what I understand, the front end of that system was updated in 2023, so like a modernization of the front door, but behind that door is still the same 30-year-old crumbling legacy mainframe that hasn't been updated. So when
2: by front door you mean like the face of the website, like the stuff that somebody is interacting with?
3: Yes. When I refer to the back end, what I'm referring to is the part of the system that the eligibility staff of DCF uses in order to determine eligibility, in order to troubleshoot, to field questions, to basically do the job that they're required to do to administer these programs. So that back end, that, you know, the legacy mainframe has not been updated. And in court, in a recent hearing, the lawyers for the state have even described that system as so old it predates the computer mouse. So if that system is inadequate and aging, then it ties the hands of those frontline workers who needed to solve problems for the people who depend on public assistance to afford things like food and healthcare.
2: And let's talk about the court rulings on this. Walk us through the process that these notices have gone through in the legal system.
3: Yeah, so as I mentioned before, the Florida Health Justice Project sued the state over those notices, arguing that they were confusing, that they didn't include necessary information that people would need in order to verify whether or not they actually are ineligible, and then appeal that ruling. In 2026, at the beginning of this year, in January, a federal judge agreed with the plaintiffs and ruled that the letters weren't just confusing and vague, but inaccurate and contradictory, and also required the state to do several things. Send out corrected notices to the people who received those inaccurate letters and those confusing letters. Mm-hmm. Stop sending out termination letters until it fixed the system, and make it very clear to people what the pathway for appeal is. So how can they request a hearing? And let them know that they can request a hearing and how they go about doing that.
2: And you mentioned that the state had argued that it was hard or nearly impossible for them to fix these confusing Medicaid notices. But once the court ruled, it only took them a couple months to get this right.
3: Right. Like once the judicial order was issued, the state managed to send out those corrected notices by May 1st.
2: So looking ahead, now that these new federal restrictions are taking effect this week, that ends Medicaid eligibility for many lawfully present immigrants who don't yet have green cards. One, do we know how Florida will be impacted, and do this court ruling have any bearing on that process?
3: No. So in terms of the termination notices, the judge only put a hold on termination letters for that class of people. Termination letters for everyone else kept going out. And termination letters as of October 1st that are being sent out based on immigration status have also started going out too. So in terms of whether or not you're going to receive a letter, that ruling doesn't have any bearing, but, you know, you might be able to look at it and look at what was problematic about those letters and sort of ask, do we need to ask those same questions about these letters going out? Like, will people have the right information they need to determine whether or not their Medicaid is being terminated incorrectly?
2: And do they have access, or will they have access to hearings or the call center? And I think especially for this class of people, one of the kind of the compounding issues here is that this is a specific class of people, many of whom, like we said, are lawful present residents, but who are immigrants, are maybe less likely to come forward and make noise about this.
3: Yeah, I mean, I think so. And the other thing you have to think about is, so while in the Cheyenne D case, the one we've been talking about, we've been talking about the system's inability to accurately determine whether or not people were eligible or not based on income. In this case, you have to look at what are the databases the state is using to determine someone's immigration status and whether or not that's accurate. So, you know, I think there's a different set of questions, but they clearly overlap.
2: Sharmila Venkata-Subban is the Florida Trib's senior editor and health accountability reporter. Sharmila, thank you so much for joining us.
3: Thank you so much.
2: The One Big Beautiful Bill Act will also have a drastic impact on SNAP. Similar rollbacks for non-citizens take effect here, but so too

0: do expanded work requirements. But the biggest change is how SNAP is funded and administered. Previously, the federal government covered the benefits and shared the administrative costs with the states 50-50. Now states bear 75% of the administrative costs, and they would have to cover part of the cost of benefits because of new rules around error rates. Here to talk about those changes is Cindy Huddleston, Senior Policy Analyst at the Florida Policy Institute. Cindy, thank you for joining the roundup.
1: Thank you for having me.
0: There you are, Cindy.
1: Yeah, I'm excited to be able to talk about these cost share shifts because it's not something that I think a lot of people are aware of, and certainly not aware of how drastic that impact may be on Floridians and the people who are participating in SNAP. So the cost share shifts have not yet been fully implemented here in Florida.
0: Right.
1: But we fear that these are really going to play a big part in a decline in the SNAP program, which has already started.
0: Well, that's what I kind of think is important to focus this conversation in on. When we talk about numbers, not just the state dollars that they may have to now pay to fully fund this program, but the number of people, just how many Floridians are on SNAP presently and how many are at risk of losing those benefits?
1: Yeah, well, right now there are about 2.2 million people who are participating in SNAP in Florida. And the thing to keep in mind, and a lot of people don't realize this, that is out of those participants, more than half are estimated to be children and seniors. Mm-hmm. And in addition to those folks, there are also hundreds of thousands of people with disabilities, as well as, you know, almost 100,000 veterans who participate in the program. And the program has a myriad of benefits that impact those participating households and the neighborhoods in which they live. Yeah. So we're talking about people who I don't think necessarily, if you ask someone who's participating in the SNAP program, that the first picture you have in your mind would be of children and seniors, but that is mainly who we're talking about.
0: Right. You said about half. That's about a million people would be seniors and children.
1: Exactly.
0: And you kind of touched on this earlier, but this is a program that in the last, 5 years, specifically has had serious attrition to it already.
1: Absolutely. There has been a steep decline in Florida participation, and it's about 621,000 people since last August, including a drop of over 247,000 children. Now, this decline is much larger than anyone expected after H.R. 1 or the One Big Beautiful Bill was passed, mm-hmm. not just in Florida, but throughout the whole country. And the conventional wisdom is that this is likely attributed to not only the specific policies in H.R. 1 that cut eligibility to the SNAP program, but also to the $187 billion cut in federal funding for SNAP over a 10-year period that was enacted in that bill.
0: So it's not just these new regulations that have gone into effect this week. There was already immense pressure on this program.
1: Absolutely. States knew that there was going to be pressure on them to cut their error rates, to minimize the amount of cost share that they would have to be paying for grocery benefits. And that a lot of that stress and anxiety caused states to implement policies and procedures that unfortunately have kept eligible people out of the program.
0: And now, sorry, go ahead.
1: I was going to say, now the cost share shifts have not been fully implemented here in Florida. But for the first time ever, H.R. 1 is going to force many states with error rates of at least 6% to pay a part of the grocery benefits that the state provides to families in need.
0: Right.
1: And it's a range of percentage that the states will have to pay. But if the state's error rate is 6% or over, then they will be having to pay a portion of the cost of grocery benefits.
0: Yeah, and I want to dive a little bit deeper to that in just a moment, but let's fully try and paint the picture on who is no longer eligible for SNAP as of these October 1st regulations that are in effect now. I think primarily we've talked about permanent resident non-citizens, but they've also expanded work requirements, right? Can you explain that?
1: Yeah, absolutely. One of the cuts in H.R. 1 expands the categories of people who will only be able to get food assistance for 3 months in a 3-year period if they don't meet a mandatory 20-hour per week work reporting requirement. And this cut extends that work reporting requirement to older participants up to age 65

0: people who are experiencing homelessness, parents of children at least 14 years old, veterans, and some former foster youth. Now, when this eligibility restriction was announced, DCF estimated that it almost immediately put the benefits of roughly 181,000 current participants in the state at risk, which is unfortunate. We know that most people who can work in SNAP do work, but because jobs that pay low wages have very little flexibility many times, people in those jobs have very little flexibility over what their schedule is, and they find themselves scheduled by their bosses often to work less than 20 hours a week. Many also have to take off work on occasion in an emergency, for example, to take care of a sick child. So those benefits for these people are at risk.
1: So are there carve outs though, or are there carve outs for folks who are in this new work requirement category who may have a disability or some other reason they can't be gainfully employed for 20 hours a week?
0: Yes, absolutely. And that's important for people to know about and to be able to advocate for themselves, because we see over and over examples of people who have medical conditions that should take them out of this requirement, who are nevertheless being subjected to work requirements and who have been losing their benefits. So it's very important that people be aware of what these new requirements are and be able to advocate for themselves to be sure that they don't lose their benefits improperly.
1: And you just heard our conversation with Sharmila Venkata Subban about the mistake or the incomprehensible, if one judge called them, letters that were sent out to folks who were then ineligible for Medicaid. Is there an issue that there may be some kind of false negatives or confusing messages sent out to people, like you mentioned, who may have a medical reason not to work and may be kicked off anyway if they can't advocate for themselves?
0: Absolutely. We hear not only about people who misunderstand the notices, but also just about mistakes that are made on the part of the state, and subjecting people to work requirements who shouldn't be. There are also people who have undiagnosed medical conditions, especially some people who have mental conditions that might prohibit them or prevent them from being able to work 20 hours a week, who are being funneled into these work requirements and yet have very little chance of getting and keeping a job that allows them to work at least 20 hours a week. And we know that when people lose their benefits because of this work requirement, that not only are they more likely to go hungry, they're also forced, you know, deeper into poverty, which is not conducive to work.
1: Right. Can you give us an idea of, for those who still are on SNAP, what is an idea of how much are they receiving per day or per week?
0: Yeah, the amount that people receive in SNAP is quite modest. I do want to say, though, that even though it's modest, it goes a very long way to help prevent food insecurity in the state. Most people in the state get about a little over $6 a day, which is not very much to be able to put healthy food on the table. But it is significant if you have nothing and are struggling to put food on the table at all. So it's a very low amount, not at all a generous amount that you get in SNAP, very modest, but it is nevertheless very important.
1: Right. So, I mean, $6 a day. It is an assistance program. That is what the A in SNAP stands for, but does not seem like $6 a day could cover the cost of a full meal.
0: It does not, which makes another thing that has gone in place in Florida, which is kind of incongruous when you consider the amount of SNAP benefits that people are getting, are food restrictions in what you can buy with your SNAP benefits.
1: Right.
0: And even though, you know, it may seem like it makes sense to be able to restrict the kinds of foods that people can buy with SNAP.
1: Cindy, I'm sorry to cut you off. I want you to hang on the line because I want to continue this conversation after just a very short break, if you'll hang out with us.
0: I sure will.
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1: This is the Florida Roundup. I'm Carlton Gillespie. Next week on our program, Florida's Ballot Amendment 3. If it passes, it could have big implications for local municipalities and the services they provide. That's especially true for services like libraries. That means budget cuts and staff reductions. It could even mean your local library closes down. How would that make you feel? What does your local library mean to you? Radio@thefloridaroundup.org. That's next week. This week, we're continuing our conversation with Sydney Huddlestone, senior policy analyst at the Florida Policy Institute, about the changes to SNAP that took effect this week and what that means for Florida. Cindy, you're still with us?
0: Yes, I am.
1: Thank you for holding over, and sorry for cutting you off before the break, but we were talking about the benefits for SNAP recipients are somewhere around $6 a day, but the other side of that, the compounding issue there, is that the types of food and the things you're able to purchase with those $6 has changed.
0: Yes, it changed last year. And it was in what the state says is an attempt to help families participating in SNAP eat a healthy diet. We in Florida began restricting the types of food you can buy with SNAP last year to exclude certain things like soda, energy drinks, ultra-processed desserts. And, you know, I get that this may sound like something you can get behind, but with the low benefit amounts in the SNAP program, especially in Florida, where we have very high food inflation compared to most other states, ensuring that families eat a healthy diet really has to begin with adequate benefits and incentives to be able to buy healthier foods. Mm-hmm. We know from studies that were done on Florida and how SNAP participants spend their money that participants would overwhelmingly prefer to purchase healthier items if they could afford those options with their monthly SNAP benefits and had transportation to get to affordable stores.
1: Okay.
0: But for the most part, this is not in the cards for a lot of SNAP participants.
1: Okay. I want to go to Ed in Jacksonville, who's called in. He has some questions about the work requirement. Ed, go ahead. You're on the Florida Roundup.
4: Yeah. I mean, I'm over 65 and I'm working. I haven't won the lottery yet. So what is wrong with, and I have some health issues, by the way. But, you know, you do what you do. Mm-hmm. What is wrong with people who are healthy, under 65, who are not taking care of small children or their guardians to somebody who might be disabled or like a parent, to be able to work 20 hours? I believe they can also volunteer 20 hours. Because people who are healthy should be doing something except for short-term benefit is fine. It's long-term benefit here that seems to be the one that seems to be the problem. I mean, because I can tell you, a lot of these people are working, just working under the table, or they're in a criminal activity that is dealing with cash, and they don't report that.
1: Okay, but, Ed, thank you so much for your call. Cindy, I want your response to Ed's comments.
0: Yeah, I think that studies have shown that most people in the SNAP program who can work do work. And the problem is that there are so many things that can go wrong with these SNAP reporting work requirements. And we see it happen. We see it happening in Florida and we've seen it happening in other states, that it puts the benefits of people who are trying their best to meet this requirement, you know, at risk. Mm-hmm. There are exceptions carved out for people who have medical conditions that prevent them from working. But we see even with those folks that they fall through the cracks or are being referred to work when they can't. And it's just a slippery slope for many people that they can't climb out of or get back up the hill after they are being told they're being sanctioned and lose their benefits.
1: Okay, so I want to jump now to the administrative costs. I know this is something you really wanted to talk about because this is maybe under spoken about, but how much more is the state set to pay now with this new split with the federal government, where Florida now pays 75% of the administrative costs of SNAP?
0: The administrative costs for SNAP are at 75% are going to be about, about $205 million every year starting in fiscal year 2027. But the big threat is going to come when Florida starts having to pay for grocery benefits. And unfortunately, right now, because of Florida's SNAP error rate, we look like we're going to be on the hook to pay for about $1 billion the first year that we start having to pay for grocery benefits.
1: That's just in the grocery benefits. And the reason that that's happening is because of our what's called the error rate. What is the error rate?
0: Yeah, the error rate, and there's a lot of misunderstanding about what an error rate is. An error rate in the SNAP program is, by and large, unintentional mistakes that are made by either the household or the agency. It's not just households. It also looks at what the agency has done. Mm-hmm. And because there's very little, according to USDA and other studies that have been conducted on the SNAP program, there is very little fraud that actually goes on in the SNAP program. So we're talking about unintentional errors that people are committing that, or the state is committing, that either underpay people or overpay people. So those are what error rates are. Florida has been working, I believe them when they said they've been working diligently to get that error rate down, knowing that this cost share shift was going to be coming. But unfortunately, it hasn't been enough. And at this point, we're just going to have to wait until a year from now when the error rate for this year, for 2026, is released, before we'll know what Florida will have to pay. But unfortunately, all the signs point toward us having to pay the maximum amount for grocery benefits, which would be about $1 billion.
1: And so the level of error rate, right, to pay that max amount is somewhere like 6%. Is that right?
0: Yes.
1: And Florida's rate is near 12.
0: Yes, it is. States that have SNAP error rates of 6 to 7.99% have to pay 5% of the cost of benefits. If you have an error rate of 8 to 9.99%, you have to pay 10% of the cost of benefits. And if your error rate, like Florida, is 10% or higher, you're going to be on the hook to pay 15% of the cost of benefits.
1: So it sounds like the state will pay more for SNAP while serving less people with that service. That's not the only downside to this, right? It's not that SNAP now gets more expensive for the state per person, but the loss of SNAP money has big impacts in the local communities where it is dispersed, right?
0: Absolutely. People spend their SNAP benefits, by and large, in their local communities. So we know that, you know, small business owners, you know, small stores are really going to suffer the brunt also, along with participants. And in addition to the $1 billion that Florida may be on the hook to pay for grocery benefits when it goes into effect, Florida has also, in trying to get the SNAP error rate down, we know that states like Florida have been taking a lot of measures to reduce those rates by policies, and we don't have a full picture of what Florida's been doing, but we do know that they have taken and implemented certain policies to attempt to reduce the error rate. But we unfortunately think that some of that could have also contributed to the enormous decline in participation in Florida that was unexpected, even though we expected H.R. 1, the One Big Beautiful Bill, to mean a decline in participation. No one thought that the decline would be to the extent that it has been.
1: Sydney Huddleston is a senior policy analyst at the Florida Policy Institute. Cindy, thank you for your time, a conversation that it sounds like we'll be having for a few years to come.
0: Thank you.
1: October 1st is also the date a batch of state laws take effect. They range from increased penalties for animal cruelty and rental fraud to Meg's Law, which bans the sale of nitrous oxide from gas stations and smoke shops. The law is named after Kathleen Dahl's sister.
5: Meg was a baby of our family, sadly passed away at age 29 as a result of her addiction to nitrous oxide. She was actually found behind a smoke shop in Orange County in Orlando.
1: Meg's law also creates felony penalties for the manufacture and distribution of xylazine, known as the street drug Trank, with exceptions for veterinary uses. And now you can get a vanity license plate supporting the Ultimate Fighting Championship. But most consequently, for many Florida workers, the final increase of Florida's minimum wage is here. In 2020, voters approved a wage that would gradually increase until this year. From now on, the wage will adjust with inflation. But now that it's finally here amid a growing affordability crisis, how much does $15 an hour help workers in Florida? And is it putting a strain on businesses and communities? Samantha Padgett from the Florida Restaurant and Lodging Association says businesses are already dealing with higher prices across the board.
6: You absolutely want your team to be well paid and to receive a fair wage, but you also have to look at, on the balance, what does that do to the ability of the business to continue to operate and to thrive?
1: Joining us to talk about this is Dr. Michael Snipes, an associate professor of instruction of economics at USF's Sarasota Manatee campus. Dr. Snipes, thank you for joining us.
7: Thank you for having me.
1: So because of this rise, Florida's minimum wage has gone up more than 75% in 6 years. That's bound to have some big changes on the economy statewide, but $15 an hour means different things in different parts of the state. $15 an hour may not seem much to someone who lives in, say, Miami-Dade or Tampa, but it does to someone in Levy County, for instance. How is this change impacting those local economies?
7: Well, I think that it's going to have two primary effects that really are going to affect the entire state. Mm-hmm. And one is when we increase this minimum wage to $15, that's going to represent an increase in cost to firms. So firms are going to see their costs go up, you know, specifically their labor costs go up.
1: Right.
7: And so the question then becomes, well, what are businesses going to do with that increase in cost? And most of the time they're going to try and shift most of that increase in cost onto consumers in the form of higher prices. So there is a possibility for this to have an inflationary effect, and that could, you know, kind of make the inflation that we have already slightly worse. And at the same time that it has maybe an increase in cost negative effect for businesses, it's also going to have a positive impact for workers. Now, $15, you know, like you said, is going to have different purchasing power in different parts of the state. And I think that it's important to really kind of reframe the conversation about that idea of purchasing power. So it's not so much how much income you have that matters. It's the purchasing power that that money represents that really matters. So if we have an increase from $14 to $15, I mean, that's certainly not going to be a bad thing. That's going to be putting more money into, you know, minimum wage workers' pockets. But at the same time, if it's not necessarily keeping up with inflation or keeping up with growth in the economy, then really our purchasing power might actually be going down or holding steady, mm-hmm. even though we might have more money in our pocket.
1: Right. Okay. So you've touched on inflation, which has been very stubborn in Florida. How much of that is attributable to the growth in minimum wage we've seen over the last 6 years?
7: It's not much. The inflation that we're seeing now is really due to different policy choices. Mm-hmm. Part of the good thing about how this law was implemented is that it gave businesses plenty of warning that this was going to happen. So businesses are going to have an opportunity to make adjustments, make plans, and try and minimize any cost effects that this might have on those businesses. A lot of the inflation that we've been seeing, especially over the past 2 years, is coming from different administration choices, primarily in Washington, but also in Tallahassee. And so a lot of the growth is not necessarily coming from these changes in the minimum wage laws. They're coming from different policy choices.
1: Which are what? Like, can you give us an example of some of those things that have increased inflation or have had those kind of impacts on keeping inflation up?
7: Sure. The primary one is tariffs. And this has been an issue since the current administration entered office. And when we have, you know, we have certain tariffs on certain countries with certain goods that are 50%. So you're increasing the cost of that good, of that material, by 50%. Mm-hmm. And so if we have people who are importing lumber from Canada or steel from another country, those types of goods, if they're subject to a tariff, and many of them are, they're so fundamental and so kind of core to the American economy that every industry in some way is going to be using steel, is going to be using petroleum. So anytime we have a tariff, that's increasing the cost of doing business, not just for one sector of the economy, but really for the entire economy. So this tariffs and the uncertainty surrounding the tariffs, when they're going to be there, when they're not going to be there, how big they are, that's really been a big driver for inflation, especially over the past 2 years.
1: And it's something that impacts the purchasing power of people like you were talking about, right? Because, yeah, it's not just wages are going up. Grocery prices, gas, housing, construction costs, medical costs, those are all up. And there is a difference between a $15 minimum wage and a living wage. Can you explain that? I mean, how much is this rise in wage offsetting all of those increases?
7: Not very much. I mean, the whole idea behind the minimum wage in the first place was to give people the minimum income that they would need in order to have a quality of life. And when we kind of approach it like that, the minimum wage is really kind of designed to have a certain standard of living in mind, kind of built into that.
1: Right.
7: But when we have growth in the economy and pretty steady growth in the economy like we've had for the past couple of years, if a lot of that value that's being generated and a lot of that production and a lot of that growth isn't necessarily going down to the people who produce it, isn't necessarily going down to these minimum wage workers, a lot of the new value generation that's happened over the past couple of years has stayed concentrated at the top 10%, at the top 1%. Mm-hmm. And so this increase in the minimum wage, it's not going to hurt. I mean, it's certainly going to be beneficial, but it's not really keeping up with the rest of the economy. I mean, tying it to the consumer price index, that's certainly a good thing, but that's really only kind of focusing on one particular piece. If we focus on just kind of growth in the economy in general, I mean, we're looking at a living wage, and again, living wage, what's the minimum wage that you need in order to lead, you know, some kind of life? Mm-hmm. When we look at what that minimum wage should be, not just with inflation, but with growth in the economy, we're talking more close to about $25 as a minimum wage as opposed to $15. So
1: I'm Carlton Gillespie. You're listening to the Florida Roundup from your Florida public radio station. I guess the aspect of that, right, the living wage and the kind of these minimum jobs having this purchasing power that you're talking about, and you're the economist here, so please correct me if I'm using this phrase wrong, but the velocity of money, right? We heard about it when we were talking about SNAP recipients. They spend their money in their local communities, and that can help the economy overall because, you know, $50 in a minimum wage worker's hands moves throughout different sectors of that local economy.
7: That's definitely true. You can kind of think of it as these ripple effects. Mm-hmm. So somebody might have an increase in their income, say due to an increase in minimum wage. Well, we can think of that as kind of throwing a rock into a pond. Well, we're going to have an initial splash, you know, an initial benefit to the people who are receiving this higher minimum wage, but it absolutely will ripple through the economy. So if I increase my spending because I have an increase in my minimum wage, well, that's going to represent an increase in income for the businesses that I spend my money at. And then that's going to represent profit, and then they can take that profit and use it to pay their workers, pay for any maintenance or insurance that they might have. So, yeah, I mean, when we're thinking about these minimum wage laws, it's really kind of more important to think about having that living wage as opposed to just having a policy in place that right. provides a minimum wage.
1: Mm-hmm. Thank you. Dr. Michael Snipes is an associate professor of instruction of economics at USF Sarasota Manatee campus. 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
4: This is the Florida Roundup. I'm Carlton Gillespie. We've been talking about issues of affordability and how many Floridians are feeling priced out. Beyond health care and food costs, another added expense for families is a rise in electricity bills. So what's behind those increases? From our partner station WUSF in Tampa, Gabriella Paul investigates the rising cost of power.
5: Thaddeus Williams sometimes lives by candlelight to save on energy.
6: Yes. Pull that chair out right there.
5: Today, the yellow glow of various patron saints shining through the tall glass jars illuminates his living room. Despite efforts like these, Williams says his Tampa electric bill is still moving in the same direction.
6: TECO is just, they're just going up and up and up and up. You know, it shouldn't be this high for electricity.
5: He pays about $200 a month for power, although lately he says it's been closer to $300. Williams says that feels high for a family of two that's cutting back on usage. He's a 75-year-old retired veteran renting a 2-bedroom house with his young daughter.
6: I'm thinking I'm using the same amount, you know, each month. And then I try to use less by not cutting on, you know, different lights. And then it'd still be the same thing. At the end of the month, it'd be more.
5: Williams is not alone in his frustration. Data shows typical TECO bills jumped 60% in the last decade, outpacing inflation. It's a similar story for investor-owned utilities Duke Energy Florida and Florida Power and Light. Brooke Ward is an affordable energy advocate in Hillsborough County. She says the climbing cost of power comes down to two things. The first, most people know about.
7: Rates is a term of art. That is specifically how much you're being charged for the unit of energy that is being used. However, that is only a fraction of your bill.
5: Then there are surcharges. It's how investor-owned utilities pass on costs to customers. Sitting at his kitchen table, Williams looks over his list of charges on a recent bill.
6: We're paying for stuff on our bill that we have no idea what we're paying for, you know, on that TECO bill. Other than our lights, they got all kind of surcharges and this kind of charge and that kind of charge.
5: Unlike base rates, which utilities can only increase every few years, these items can be tacked on annually. Some are known as pass-through costs. Like they sound, they directly pass on costs, like the price of fuel, to customers without markup. Then there's clauses on your bill that help utilities recover money for things like storms or energy advancements. Andrew Sutton, a representative with Florida Power and Light, says that's because customers don't just pay for the energy they use on the back end. They pay for every part of the process.
8: First is the cost of fuel to generate electricity at our power plants. Second is the cost of delivering that electricity to your home through poles, wires, and substations across the grid. And third is the ongoing work to maintain and strengthen that system.
5: On a typical bill, customers like Williams pay for tree trimming, raising equipment, and undergrounding power lines under a storm protection clause. They also cover the cost of dismantling old power plants and building new ones. If there's a bad storm or hurricane, customers pay for that too. Duke Energy Florida representative Anna Gibb says investments like these are crucial to keeping up with the energy demand in the state.
9: Duke Energy, a company that is relied on to produce power for places like hospitals and 911 centers and, you know, all different types of critical facilities, we absolutely have to have the ability to produce power 24/7, 365 days a year.
5: This is the justification often made by utilities to the state board that approves or denies requests to raise electricity prices. Walt Trierweiler is with the Office of Public Counsel, which represents consumers' interests in these cases.
10: I don't argue that the utilities aren't entitled to a rate increase. I'm trying to establish what's fair. You know, let's transparently look at what they have, what they need, and why customers should be asked to pay for it.
5: At the end of the day, he says utilities have more incentive to turn a profit than to keep prices low.
10: Investor-owned utilities owe their fiduciary responsibilities

0: an allegiance to their shareholders, the people who own company stock. They're answerable to them, not to customers.
1: It's part of the reason a customer like Williams can struggle to pay his power bill at the same time his utility is raking in record profit. Last year, investor-owned utilities made the most money off Florida's residential customers compared to any other state, more than $6 billion in profits. Still, officials with the investor-owned utilities in the Tampa Bay region say affordability for their consumers is top of mind. Sherry Jacobs with TECO says that she can understand the financial stress on customers, especially in a state where shutting off the AC is rarely an option.
2: Affordability is a real concern. And especially in Florida, where the summer months can be so challenging for power bills because of our air conditioning use, we know that puts extra strain on folks.
1: Energy advocates like Brooke Ward push back on the status quo.
3: The solution is not to turn off your AC. The solution is not to go without electricity. The problem is being caused by the system.
1: Advocacy groups in Florida are calling for reforms to that system, like capping utilities' profits and increasing scrutiny to the state board regulating utilities. In the meantime, residents like Williams are left with few good options. He's joined his utilities payment assistance program. He's already cutting back on energy where he can. And as a renter, he can't weatherize his home or put up solar panels without landlord approval. So for now, Williams sits with his daughter in his candlelit living room and says faith is getting him through.
4: I pray. And my little prayer warrior here, when she can see me going through, she says, Daddy, take a deep breath. Take a deep breath. Let's pray. And we pray. And God has got me through.
1: I'm Gabriella Paul in Tampa.
5: That was the first installment of a three-part series on energy from WUSF. Stay tuned next week for a part two about whether solar power could help bring down energy costs. More on energy costs. This week, TECO filed a proposal detailing how the utility will manage the cost that large-scale data centers add to the grid. TECO's plan creates a new rate for large-scale customers like data centers and imposes certain requirements for those users. Those customers would also be required to sign a 20-year contract to ensure that if TECO builds more power infrastructure to support their utility needs, the company would have to pay financial penalties if it leaves before then. A new state law requires all corporate electric utilities in the state to submit plans for how they plan to protect consumers from the costs associated with these power-intensive data facilities. Thursday, October 1st, was the deadline to submit. TECO submitted its plan one day before. The Public Service Commission must approve any plans before they can take effect. Duke Energy submitted its plan back in April. Meanwhile, Florida Power and Light moved ahead of the state's mandate. Its plan was approved by the commission in late 2025 and has been in effect since the beginning of this year. I'm Carlton Gillespie, and you're listening to the Florida Roundup from your Florida public radio station. From fossil fuels to climate change, a term missing from Florida's newly proposed K-12 science standards. After nearly 20 years, the Florida Department of Education is making changes to its standards. But first, the state is asking for public input. As Central Florida Public Media's education reporter Kayla Kissel tells us, at a statewide virtual listening session, one word came up again and again.
6: Evolution.
7: Evolution.
8: Evolution.
9: Evolution.
10: Evolution.
11: Evolution. Nearly 300 people joined the online listening session for the first rewrite of Florida's science standards since 2008. But two major topics are largely absent from the material, evolution and climate change. The state's education commissioner says the new standards emphasize observation, reasoning, and the natural world without ideology. Robin Williams, a retired biology and environmental science teacher, spoke during the public comment period. She said teaching science without evolution is like turning the clock back 100 years.
12: Evolution is a fundamental underlying process unifying all of biology. To leave it out is ideology posing as biology.
11: Other educators support the new standards, like Andrea Borachek, director of the University of Central Florida School of Teacher Education. She says as long as science is done seriously, the rewrite is long overdue and exciting.
13: It's really not about any particular word or words. It's more about the processes that the students are doing. But it is defined by accountability for like a method.
11: If approved, the standards would be phased in over 4 years, with teacher training beginning this school year. The department is accepting written comments and says it will use feedback from the listening tour to refine the standards before a state board of education vote in December. I'm Kayla Kissel in

0: Orlando.
1: And finally, this week on the Florida Roundup, we explore the intersection of science and art. What better exemplifies this nexus than the Everglades? Writers like Zora Neale Hurston and Peter Matheson found high drama in the muck. Scientists also mined the swamp to understand how its waters help sustain South Florida. And beginning today, both will be featured at the Miccosukee Arts and Science Symposium. From our partner station, WLRN in Miami, environmental editor Jenny Stiletovich spoke with the event's organizers.
2: Art and science are two sides of the same coin. They both originate from a place of wonder, creativity, asking questions, and seeking to understand truths.
3: Kevin Kniff is the chief sustainability officer for the Miccosukee tribe.
2: As Houston was pointing to, in the end, it is about trying to interpret information and experiences.
3: Houston is poet Houston Cypress, who founded the Love the Everglades movement and organized what will be the second symposium on art and science in the swamp.
4: We may tell the story differently. We may look at things differently, but I think we're all looking at the same thing, just from our own unique perspectives.
3: During the day-long event at the Miccosukee Casino and Resort, artists and scientists will take turns explaining what they do to tell the story of the Everglades.
2: We try to represent very complex components of the Everglades landscape. And some of the best ways to do that is through maps and through interpretation of what the landscape shows us, which in and of itself is a beautiful expression.
4: And I think that finding and how do we get this data, these experiences, is best achieved as a community effort.
3: Haitian filmmaker Dudley Alexis's new documentary, Edge of Hope, will be screened, followed by a discussion between Alexis and tribal activist Betty Osceola. There will also be field trips, a fashion show, a dance party, and what organizers describe as creative shenanigans. I'm Jenny Stiletovich in Miami.
1: That's our program for today. 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The program's technical director is MJ Smith. Engineering help from Doug Peterson, Harvey Broussard, and Ernesto J. Our theme music is provided by Miami jazz guitarist Aaron Libos at aaronlibos.com. 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
11: We're getting a $2 billion tech campus in Wynwood. Disappearing sharks are reappearing in Biscayne Bay. And Carnival is grooving in Tamarack and Lauderhill. Welcome to a special pledge edition of the South Florida Roundup on WLRN. I'm your host, Tim Padgett. In the next hour, we will look at the game-changing plan announced this week to bring a Carnegie Mellon University high-tech campus to Miami's hip Wynwood district, courtesy of billionaire Ken Griffin. We'll also discuss a surprise.

0: amazing new study that reveals Biscayne Bay is actually a sanctuary for endangered shark and ray species. And we'll fill you in on the 2026 edition of the Miami Broward Carnival. It starts tomorrow, and this time it's all Broward, baby. All that coming up right after the news.
1: Live from NPR News, I'm Lakshmi Singh. Leaders of the world's most advanced economies, the G7, say they will coordinate to release 100 million barrels of crude oil over the next 4 months, including a substantial release of diesel fuel within the first 20 days. This in an effort to stabilize prices and ensure supply. NPR's Eleanor Beardsley reports French President Emmanuel Macron called the G7 meeting following pressure from the Trump administration.
2: President Trump had threatened to stop exports of U.S. diesel entirely in an attempt to lower U.S. prices ahead of the midterm elections. French President Emmanuel Macron has previously said such a move would be a catastrophe. European governments are also under huge pressure from their populations as the price of gas and diesel skyrockets. The G7 leaders said they agreed on the coordinated measures that would help stabilize energy supplies, shield households and businesses from price shocks, and strengthen the long-term resilience of global energy systems. Eleanor Beardsley, NPR News, Paris.
1: The governor of New York is appointing State Attorney General Letitia James to oversee the investigation into an alleged gang rape at a Cornell University fraternity house 2 years ago. On NPR's Here Now, former federal prosecutor Moira Penza lays out what she hopes the state AG examines.
3: Well, if I were Letitia James, I'm going to be looking not only at whether these charges should be brought, but what were the failures 2 years ago and making sure that we don't repeat those failures. So now you're going to want to be interviewing witnesses, putting them before a grand jury, applying for search warrants for electronic records, and subpoenaing all of the information obtained by Cornell as part of the Title IX investigation.
1: At a news conference today, the New York AG said she was focused on the criminal investigation, not on the actions of the Tompkins County District Attorney criticized for failing to thoroughly investigate the case. The accuser, identified as Jane Doe, filed a lawsuit last month naming, among others, Cornell, Chi Phi fraternity, and seven of its members. The administration has begun mailing $500 checks to some Americans who bought health insurance through the Affordable Care Act. NPR's Windsor Johnson has more on the payments and who qualifies.
4: Nearly a million people in 30 states are receiving the payments. There are eligible customers who bought coverage through healthcare.gov without federal help paying their premiums. People in states with their own insurance marketplaces are not included. The Trump administration says the money comes from excess fees collected to run the federal marketplace. Insurance companies pay those fees and pass the costs along through premiums. But health policy experts caution that a surplus doesn't necessarily mean customers were overcharged. The checks began going out Wednesday, along with a letter from President Trump touting his efforts to lower health care costs. Windsor Johnston, NPR News, Washington.
1: It's NPR.
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6: We'll be with the South Florida Roundup in just a moment. But first, we have to tell you we are in the waning hours of the $1 million Sustainer Challenge. Good afternoon. I'm Carlton Gillespie, WLRN's Broward reporter and the host of the Florida Roundup, alongside with our government accountability reporter, Josh Ceballos. Hey, Josh.
7: Hello, hello.
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7: And that's right. 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We're so close to that finish line. We're so close to unlocking that transformational $1 million challenge.

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2: 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For much of this century, Miami and South Florida have been talking big about ditching the region's low-wage, low-tech economy and morphing into Silicon Beach, Wall Street South. But there often seems to be more talk than walk. Until this week, when Carnegie Mellon University of Pittsburgh, one of the country's preeminent tech institutions, announced a major new campus here in Miami's hip Wynwood district. The 35-acre Carnegie Mellon University Miami is fueled by a $3 billion donation from Miami hedge fund billionaire Ken Griffin, the largest ever to a U.S. college. It will focus on tech, including artificial intelligence, and it plans to boot up quickly by 2028. Along with a major new Vanderbilt University campus in West Palm Beach, is this now South Florida's ticket to that high-tech Silicon Beach future we've talked about so much here? Joining me now to discuss that is Saif Ishuf. He's a prominent Miami strategic advisor and founder of the tech consulting firm Lab22C. Saif, thanks for being with us.
3: It's an honor to be on our local public media. Thank you so much for having me.
2: Well, thank you. Ken Griffin, as you know, Saif, was in Wynwood yesterday to tout this project, and he expressed this pretty lofty vision for it.
4: Will mean that every child in this city will have a far greater chance to realize their dreams and their potentials in their careers working for companies located here in our great city.
2: Saif, Griffin is foreseeing there nothing less than the transformation of the Miami and South Florida economy, a place where college grads actually want to stay instead of move away from, as so many do today. Is it hyperbole, or will Carnegie Mellon University Miami really bring that tech metamorphosis, AI, cybersecurity, climate resilience that he promised this week?
3: I think that we're really at the dawn of almost a second founding of Florida and Miami.
2: Wow.
3: And I want to give everybody a perspective. In 1873, John Hopkins left a gift of $7 million to Baltimore, and it resulted in reinventing the American Research University.
2: Right.
3: In 1891, the Stanfords gave $40 million in the middle of Orchard Country. 50 years later, and then two world wars thereafter, we saw the birth of the semiconductor industry. 1900, Carnegie did the same thing to educate the children of steel mill workers that were being laid off and created a juggernaut. I think we are at the precipice of something transformational. That is a continuation of the momentum that we've been seeing, a trend line over the last 20 plus years in the innovation economy, in a place that many people in America had overlooked and forgotten.
2: Wow. But Saif, why Carnegie Mellon? Why did Griffin, a Harvard graduate and a transplant from Chicago for that matter, why did he choose this Pittsburgh institution as the recipient of, as I said, the largest donation ever to a U.S. institution of higher education and as the engine for a Miami renaissance?
3: I think he chose it in many regards because if you look objectively, I was on the leadership team of FIU for a number of years.
2: Right.
3: Done work with Miami-Dade College, and there's nobody who bleeds deeper around our local academic institutions. In fact, I helped staff the Academic Leaders Council, which is the coalition of all higher ed institutions convened via our region's Economic Development Agency. He was able to bring in an institution, if you look at the numbers in what you call those frontier areas of technology, they're number one for AI. Mm-hmm. They're number one for computer science. They're number one on planet Earth for advanced robotics. A lot of the haters, when they look at South Florida, the comment was often, but we don't have a serious engineering scientific research institution. Yeah. This was the missing puzzle piece. We've got capital. We've grown the amount of venture dollars in market post-pandemic now last year to over $5 billion in venture. 2018, we were barely scratching $1 billion. So we've got the human capital, the people. We are in a magnet for global capital.
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2: And is nothing new. As you mentioned, Stanford and Silicon Valley. There's UT in Austin and Texas, Chapel Hill and the Raleigh Triangle, and so on. But as Griffith pointed out, and as you've just pointed out, we do have a pretty impressive university presence here, UMiami, FAU, FIU, so on. Why is this Carnegie Mellon initiative the missing piece of our puzzle? And I'm just kind of asking you to elaborate on what I think you've already kind of laid out.
3: Yeah, so I think that, let's think about what happens. The economic innovation flywheel, which really has three important parts. One part of it is human capital. It's people power. That's our students. That's our faculty. These are the people who are doing R1 research. There's no such thing in any one region of America of enough knowledge discovery that can happen through academic research institutions. University of Miami is pushing the frontier around healthcare research. FIU, I'm actually right now recording this from an AI conference at FIU. That's how bullish I am about what's happening in our region's economy. We've got researchers here pushing the edge around climate and resiliency. Miami-Dade College is without a doubt the human capital engine, America's largest institution. So that flywheel requires, on one end, knowledge production, knowledge discovery, faculty members that are able to inspire young minds in these frontier fields to not just do basic science research, but applied science research, right, to be able to attract the type of then capital that you then need, which is something that CMU has done a good job about, and then ultimately to commercialize it. Right now, we have a lot of that knowledge production, but it is not necessarily in the applied research area where America is winning on the frontier, which is around these frontier areas, right, of AI, computer science, and advanced robotics, composite materials, and other areas.
2: Well, speaking of frontier fields, where do you see Carnegie Mellon Miami making the biggest impact in terms of building what's already here in terms of tech development and what's lacking? I mean, we talk a lot about AI, artificial intelligence, because that's the big thing now, obviously.
3: Yeah.
2: But it would seem, and I think you just alluded to this, it would seem that health tech, for example, is perhaps riper soil of advancement here, no?
3: Completely. I mean, I think we're the next stage of what happens around machine learning is what's called physical AI. And that's the idea of these smart devices, the hardware that we need. I mean, all of us right now are walking around wearing wearables, whether it's an Aura ring or it's a Whoop, that's giving us live information about our health. If we think about the convergence of that, but if you think about one of the massive opportunity upsides of a Carnegie Mellon arriving into Florida, because I think it's important, look, in a matter of 2 months, the G20 is going to be here.
2: Yeah.
3: Florida itself is a G18 economy. We're the 18th largest economy on planet Earth. So if we consider Florida and we think about a couple of domains, one, Florida is the only place on planet Earth that has three combatant commands. We have U.S. Southern Command, we have Special Operations Command, and we have U.S. Central Command, plus the assets of Space Force. Mm-hmm. We recently redesignated the state legislature 2 years ago, Homestead Air Force Base, as a spaceport, as part of a node of potential unmanned launch sites. So arriving into this market at this time, a juggernaut of research around AI, around physical technology, around hardware, advanced composites material. And we think about areas that right now, if you walk around and you tell a family friend at a barbecue, Florida or South Florida is going to play in the space economy, they're going to look at you like you're crazy. Yeah. But this missing puzzle piece means these next frontiers. And incidentally, health tech is part of that physical AI, yeah, that I think the other area, Carnegie Mellon, brings a lot of strength to our region around, which I think brings job employment, is around things like credentialed workers, people who might not have college degrees, working, right, in areas like advanced manufacturing, which is where we'll get the uplift from, right, Miami-Dade College students as well.
2: But looking outside Florida's specialties like health tech, where do you

0: think the faculty and student talent for this new campus will come from mostly from Miami and South Florida, or from out of the state, at least at the beginning, or will the emphasis be on recruiting local talent? I think that, you know, that balance, I think, is big on people's minds.
1: You're talking to a dad of two college kids, and I just sent one, my youngest off all of a month and a half ago. So
0: congratulations.
1: I thank you so much. My wife and I are new empty nesters.
0: We're
1: enjoying it. That just means lots of leftovers. but so I think that in reality, it's going to be a cross sector of extraordinary global talent. One of the coolest things, I was at the launch event yesterday. Yeah. So I got to experience the magic of Ken's announcement and Dr. Jahanian, the president, and meeting all the faculty for CMU. But the best part was seeing President Pumariega from Miami-Dade College. The best part of it was seeing leaders from our local school system, social impact leaders like Eric Knowles, the president of the largest Black Chamber of Commerce, the intentionality of who was in the room. But my favorite part was running into one of my son's friends, a kid from the 305, who is a freshman at the Carnegie Mellon Griffin School of Computer Science, and knowing that in a future state, someone like my son's friend, and I'll say his name because I don't want to say it, but his name is Eitan Krajewski. Eitan was there, and he's like, isn't this awesome? And I said, I love this man. And he said, can you imagine? He's got a younger brother. So what if in a world, someone like him, his younger brother, doesn't have to leave South Florida and can build that next economy right here in South Florida.
0: Siphon, just the minute we have left, though, here, aside from Griffin's largesse, the other buzz about this deal is the massive warehouse purchase in Wynwood. This involved the largest real estate transaction apparently in Florida history. People often think of Wynwood as a wall art attraction, obviously, but they tend not to notice that aside from the hip restaurant scene, there's also been a lot of tech startup activity there. Griffin and Carnegie Mellon saw more in Wynwood for this project than just the space, right? They also felt a vibe there, and we just got about a minute.
1: We win on vibes. In Miami, we know it's all, if you got young people in your life, it's about a vibe check. You walk around Wynwood, you grab a coffee at Panther Coffee, you get a taco at Coyo Taco, you see dynamic young people in action. I also want to give a shout out to somebody that, and I said this to one of my other friends in the media, let's shout out Moishe Mana. This guy sat on this piece of real estate for almost two decades. Netflix could have come along and said, hey, I want to put the Netflix Latin American production studio. Yeah. He waited 20 years for a catalytic, and I can't use enough superlatives here, catalytic transformational player that is going to ultimately result in not more.
0: That's a great point, Saif. You know, unfortunately for time, we're going to have to leave it there, unfortunately, Saif. Miami strategic advisor Saif Ishuf is founder of the tech consulting firm Lab22C. Saif, many thanks.
1: Appreciate you all.
0: Still to come, who knew Biscayne Bay was a refuge for shark and ray? This is the South Florida Roundup on WLRN.
2: And we are in the middle of our fall pledge drive. 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
3: I think it's especially important at a time where we're watching local newsrooms shrink more and more. I mean, within the last month, there were layoffs at McClatchy, which runs the Miami Herald. Mm-hmm. The Sun Sentinel staff has been shrinking for years. There are other small newsrooms that have popped up, but that local coverage that has the gravity to get answers from politicians, to be seen on a national stage, that's something that is, and it's shocking. It's slipping away from such a dynamic news area, but WLRN doesn't have to answer to McClatchy, doesn't have to answer to a corporate ownership, because like you said, Josh, we answer to you. That's why we think WLRN is worth supporting, and that's why we want you to support it during our $1 million sustainer challenge. 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Josh, do you have the numbers for me?
2: Yes, we started at 3,000, just to give you some context. 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
3: And Phyllis in Plantation, she's increased her monthly sustaining membership. 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
2: less than
3: 6 hours to go in this fall pledge drive, and it's up to you to make that impact. So WLRN.org, 866-247-9576. That's how you make that impact. No more procrastinating. There are no more tomorrows. It ends tonight.
2: And I want to get real with you about why we're focused so much on sustaining members. Obviously, we love our one-time love donations from those of you who can give it. But a sustaining membership gives us something that we can plan on.
3: Yeah.
2: It gives us something we can rely on, a foundation that we know every year this is our budget because this is what our sustaining members have given us. 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
3: Yeah, imagine in today's day and age, a subscription service that doesn't tell you how much to pay. 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
3: Oh, it's partially our fault because we've kept him away from the sandwiches that have arrived.
2: That's
3: on us, Tim. Sorry about that. But listen, in addition to keeping Tim Padgett here for the long haul, we'll even sweeten the pot. 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
1: I'm Tim Padgett. Welcome back to a special pledge edition of the South Florida Roundup on WLRN. 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We think of the waters off Miami and South Florida as relatively shark-free. Compared to the rest of the state's coastline, we see very few shark attacks, for example. But it turns out that doesn't mean they're not here. In fact, according to a new study, Biscayne Bay is a veritable sanctuary for several endangered species of not just sharks, but one endangered ray, the sawfish that saw that mysterious die-off a couple years ago. It turns out bull, tiger, blacktip, sandbar, and great hammerhead sharks turn to our backyard body of water as a refuge against extinction, a maritime maternity ward where pregnant sharks like to give birth. That doesn't mean we should expect more shark attacks. It does mean, however, we should be more aware of and more proactive about protecting Biscayne Bay as an important ecological shelter. Joining me now here in the studio to discuss this fascinating research is WLRN's environment editor, Jenny Stiletovich. Jenny, how are you?
2: I'm good, Tim. Thanks.
1: So remind us why, first, our Atlantic waters here have at least this reputation for not being very shark populated, or at least why we're not really known here for shark and human encounters like much of the rest of Florida is.
2: Right. The sharks are there. We just don't encounter them as much unless you're sort of out fishing. I think we hear like Volusia County is a shark capital, shark attack capital of the world. And that has to do with surfing. It's the interaction. There's a lot of surfers up there. There's also a lot of bait fish at the mouth of the river there. You get a lot of bait around, so there's lots of sharks, lots of bait, and then you throw surfers in the mix, and you have a lot
1: of
2: attacks.
1: So it doesn't have anything to do with like water temperature or anything like that that I often hear about why maybe sharks aren't so prevalent in this part of the Atlantic as maybe up in near, you know, Cocoa Beach and places like that?
2: Yeah, no, I think it has more to do with the bait.
1: Right. Humans being a part of that bait, right? Yeah. But now we have research led by the International Union for Conservation of Nature, including South Florida scientists, that sort of shakes us out of that complacency about our waters not being shark territory. Tell us about the group that I just mentioned. Again, I'll say it right this time, the International Union for Conservation of Nature, and what its rather surprising findings are about sharks and rays here, especially that this cool map it produced.
2: Right. So this is a global group that was established back in the 1940s in France. They're headquartered now in Switzerland, and they're active in 160 countries. They have members, either governments or groups all over the place, and they kind of try and set global conservation standards and provide a global look at the status of species, and not just sharks and rays, but all kinds of species. They maintain what's called their red list that you may have heard of. A lot of people cite it when they're looking at species. And so what they wanted to do for the first time is create a global atlas for sharks and rays. So we sort of know individually what happens in pockets of the country, and they said let's put together an atlas that covers the entire planet because they're a migratory species too. Sharks swim all over the place. The ocean doesn't really have boundaries, so it's when it comes to conservation, you know, you need to know how the ocean works as a whole.
1: Now, your report, you know, says this research took years, about a decade, right? And what did it involve in terms of the kind of tagging and tracking, as you just mentioned, that's usually involved in this kind of work?
2: Right. So they came up with the idea back in 2022, but it was a panel of scientists that were going to decide which places got added to the atlas. Mm-hmm. And for that, you needed a lot of data. Anybody could submit data, but they knew that this panel was going to have this criteria that was pretty a high bar to
1: meet. Yeah, because you mentioned to me earlier this week that sometimes just, you know, local fishermen go out and collect data and they report it, you know, to scientists.
2: Fishermen catch is used in our own fisheries management in the U.S. NOAA uses catch data. Uh-huh. But for this, and particularly in Biscayne Bay, like the scientist I talked to at University of Miami, she has been looking at sharks in Biscayne Bay for 10 years. And she has caught numerous sharks. Like every year since, I think, 2022, they catch between 500 and 600 sharks just in the bay. They tag them and track them. They take samples, tissue samples. They look at their DNA.

0: They look at the sharks themselves for marks, like during mating, they have bite marks on them. And that can help them determine, are the sharks here to feed? Are they here to reproduce? Or are they just aggregating in large numbers? And we
1: Wow.
0: don't really know why there's
1: Yeah.
0: so many here. But those were the three main criteria that the IUCN needed to designate the
1: But
0: Matlas
1: what are the
0: location.
1: major species of endangered or disappearing sharks and, they're finding are reappearing here in the sanctuary that Biscayne Bay apparently is? I mean, and when we're talking about rays, as I mentioned, they include that sawfish that you reported on a couple years ago.
0: Right, so I have reported on sawfish and that horrific die-off that happened a couple of years ago when they had the mysterious
1: And
0: disease.
1: again, a
0: And
1: lot of people don't think of sawfish as being a ray, so that's interesting too.
0: even I, who
1: Yes.
0: should have known this, was surprised when I started reporting on sawfish that they were rays and not a fish or part of the shark species. But so we knew that great hammerheads and sawfish used Biscayne Bay as a nursery, that the same scientist, Catherine MacDonald, had done research and I'd reported on that. What I didn't understand was the high number of species. I have to write this in. The black-nosed sandbar and bonnethead sharks are three endangered sharks that.
1: All three of which I've never heard of. That's fascinating. Yeah.
0: And they are reproducing in the bay. There are juveniles there in the bay. And the bay is a good spot because the waters are warm, which is good for gestating sharks
1: Right.
0: and also babies. And it's shallow. Those shallow waters provide so much protection.
1: Yeah, I was fascinated by your report describing how pregnant sharks consider Biscayne Bay and other waters in our vicinity a safe place to give birth, a sort of maritime maternity ward, as I mentioned earlier. Why is that, and how is it helping to revive these shark populations?
0: Right, so when they give birth, their pups, they're protected in shallow waters from bigger sharks that might eat them or
1: Ah,
0: bigger
1: okay.
0: other fish, but
1: Right.
0: mainly, sharks. So that is a key thing for raising young sharks and the amount of food that's available and the little prey that the sharks will eat. In terms of predation on an already endangered species, if you don't have a healthy young juvenile species, population, you won't have adult sharks. It's like protecting the headwaters of a river. You protect the bay is like our headwaters for reproductive sharks, where all the baby sharks are born
1: But it
0: that
1: w but it
0: populate the sh offshore.
1: But it wasn't just these three, for example, that you mentioned. And again, bonnethead. I've never heard of what does a bonnethead shark look like?
0: It looks like a little tiny
1: Ah,
0: hammerhead.
1: okay.
0: It's often when you see them. I mean, years ago, I always thought like, oh, look at the little hammerhead. It's a bonnethead shark.
1: Well, and speaking of which, the great hammerhead, according to your report, is one of the species of sharks that is experiencing this revival because of the, Biscayne Bay, conditions.
0: Yeah, I wouldn't call it experiencing a revival yet. I think
1: Okay.
0: it is, we know that the bay is important for their survival and to prevent their extinction.
1: But all the others included tiger sharks,
0: Right.
1: right?
0: Tiger sharks, lemon sharks, sandbar sharks, bull sharks. And these are, hammerheads, sawfish. Some of those, the black nose, those are critically endangered. There's a spectrum from critically endangered to vulnerable, and
1: Well, that's it. I
0: threatens
1: mean,
0: in there.
1: I don't think, a layperson like me, I had no idea that the great hammerhead, for example, was, endangered.
0: Yes.
1: Wow. Okay, so that makes this all the more important. What does this, though, tell us about Biscayne Bay as an ecosystem that we perhaps didn't appreciate before?
0: Right. So the scientist Catherine MacDonald told me, and I think this is true, a lot of people see the bay as just kind of a swimming pool, beautiful
1: Right.
0: waters, but not a lot of
1: And
0: wildlife
1: charter fishing.
0: and charter fishing.
1: Yeah.
0: But this reminds us that the fish just don't come and go. They live there. They're there all the time. And so if we're not careful about how we use the bay, we're running over their homes. I've written a lot, reported a lot on seagrass meadows. We destroy those seagrass meadows, and there goes the source for a lot of food, for shelter. It's a hugely important part of the bay, and along with waters being shallow.
1: How do coral reefs play into this? I mean, we often talk about certain species of fish, relying on the reefs. How much do sharks and rays, for that matter, rely on the health of our coral reef out there.
0: That's where they get their prey when they're bigger sharks. So they come into the bay, they give birth, they raise their young, they go out to the reef to hunt and eat and live.
1: Well, which of course brings us to the subject of protecting this ecosystem. Just as important, what does all of this tell us we need to be doing more of to protect these shark and ray nurseries, as I think the study refers to them, especially in terms of public policy and the management of Biscayne National Park that you mention in your report? Fewer yacht slips, for example, right?
0: Right. So as we develop and continue to develop around the bay and the slips, like you mentioned, the three marinas that are now in the process of being planned and approved, think about where the boat traffic is. Years ago, when manatees became endangered, Miami-Dade County was like among the first counties to do a manatee protection plan that tracked where's boat traffic and where are manatees and how do we keep them from colliding with each other.
1: Right.
0: And so sharks add another element to why we need to think carefully about how we use the bay.
1: Right. And you had some specific numbers when it comes to yacht slips and things of that nature, like the displacement of water we need. Need to perhaps be a little more mindful of what maybe ordinances and things of that nature about.
0: Well, it's dredging. The bigger mm-hmm. the boat, the bigger the draft, the deeper the water needs to be. So if we're putting marinas in a place where there's shallow waters and sandbars and seagrass flats, if you're going to dredge or you're going to have a big boat coming through there, it may follow a channel, but inevitably boats run aground. I mean, Florida Bay and the Keys are crisscrossed with prop scars where boats get lost, turn around, whatever, they get out of the channel and they cross a flat, and that destroys a flat.
1: And finally, Jenny, just in terms of this research, tagging a shark seems a lot more dangerous than, say, tagging a bird for research. How dangerous is this kind of work for them?
0: I mean, these guys are pros at it. And sharks, you know, it depends on the species of sharks. I think they probably tag a great white shark differently than they tag a nurse shark, which is completely docile.
1: Benign, yeah.
0: Yeah, but I mean, it's an adventure.
1: Jenny Stiletovich is WLRN's environment editor. Jenny, thanks as always.
0: All right, thank you, Tim.
1: Still to come, Miami Broward Carnival has a new home. Hint, the Broward part. This is the South Florida Roundup on WLRN.
2: That was a fascinating conversation about sharks in Biscayne Bay. 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Not true. 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I'm Josh Ceballos, joined in the studio by Carlton Gillespie. Hey, Carlton.
3: Hey, Josh, and I've got an update on the numbers. 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And it's thanks to Estrella in Cooper City, who says, I'm a longtime listener and increasing my sustaining membership because I don't want WLRN to ever go away. I rely on you so much for all my news. Thank you. Thank you, Estrella. And so many great messages coming in from Robin in Coral Gables, Mary Ellen in Coral Gables, Linda in Coral Springs, Matthew in Hollywood. 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
1: 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This week, the iconic Trinidadian calypso singer Dr. Slinger Francisco, known as Mighty Sparrow, died in New York at age 91. We're, of course, sad to hear of his passing, but for South Florida, its timing carries emotional coincidence, because tomorrow the annual week-long Miami Broward Carnival gets underway. Carnival here, of course, means the exuberant celebration of Caribbean culture, like Trinidadian calypso, that's such a staple of South Florida culture. And this year, that has extra meaning because this popular event will step out of its traditional Miami confines and head north to Broward County, to Tamarack and Lauderhill. Joining me now to help us fill you in on Miami Broward Carnival 2026 is its marketing director, John Beckford. John, thanks for being with us.
5: Oh, thanks for having me. It's indeed a pleasure. And so, the sun is shining, so this is a great sign.
1: Oh, really? I hadn't seen that. Great. So, John, Mighty Sparrow actually performed at Miami Carnival in 2004. And in his memory, I wanted to start here with a bit of his legacy, his international hit from the 1950s, Gene and Dinah.
5: In for a penny, yes. In for a pound.

0: So Caribbean music has obviously evolved since the 1950s, John, but
1: yes.
0: Tell us what today's Miami Broward Carnival is and how it hopes to keep the spirit of pioneers like Mighty Sparrow alive.
1: Well, all of that stays alive and comes through the kaleidoscope of colors and the beauty of the pageantry come Miami Carnival Day, which is actually going to be held on Sunday, October the 11th. But, you know, leading up to that, you've got, you know, the other events as well. And when you look at it, the four events that we put on basically embraces the Caribbean American culture from all the different facets, from
0: right.
1: the junior carnival to the panorama to the juve, and then, of course, the Carnival Day parade and concert.
0: Yeah, and I want to get to those four events. But first, remind our listeners, John, what a significant Caribbean community and population we have in South Florida, which I know I'm thankful for every Christmas when the black cakes come out of the ovens, and how much it enriches life here.
1: Yes, it's a sweet thing. And yes, the black cake is definitely something that we all look forward to. But, you know, as you know, I mean, I've been in South Florida since 1985, so I've certainly seen a lot of changes. But there's no doubt about it that the Caribbean folk from, you know, near and far that call South Florida home, I think, is it close to 800,000.
0: Mm-hmm.
1: So when you look at, you know, the South Florida metropolitan area, that's a significant amount of the population between, you know, the Tri-County area.
0: Right. Jamaican, Haitian, Trinidadian, all of, you know, those island cultures
1: yeah.
0: thriving
1: Lucia,
0: here.
1: Barbados,
0: exactly.
1: Antigua, Dominica, you know, Guadeloupe, Martinique.
0: Yeah.
1: Yes.
0: So until now, though, Carnival here, which first started in 1984, right? Was known
1: on the streets of Miami Gardens.
0: It was known as Miami Carnival because it was held in Miami venues like the fairgrounds. Why now is it moving to Broward County, specifically Tamarack and Lauderhill, as I mentioned?
1: Why now? Sometimes, you know, you get the rug pulled from under you and you have to pivot and, you know, make some changes. And so, you know, unfortunately this year, we were told at the last minute that, you know, we were not going to be able to stage the 42nd annual, you know, Miami Carnival at the fairgrounds. So we had to scramble to find another venue.
0: Okay.
1: And an event of our magnitude takes a lot of space and resources, but we're thankful for the strong support from Broward County
0: right.
1: Commissioner Hazel Rogers for District 9, along with Visit Lauderdale, our tourism destination partners that
0: right.
1: helped to facilitate this along with the city of Tamarack
0: and
1: the vice mayor.
0: And Lauderhill, one interesting coincidence, I saw it, the stadium where they play cricket, which is very, very popular in the Caribbean, right?
1: Yes. Yes.
0: Right.
1: Lauderhill is, you know, the center of Broward County, and a lot of folks know the cricket stadium very well.
0: Right. So briefly walk us through the Miami Broward Carnival schedule for the coming week, John, starting tomorrow in Tamarack.
1: Yes. Let's all pray for some good weather for the kids. So starting tomorrow, Saturday, October the 3rd, all roads lead to the Miami Broward Junior Carnival being held at the Tamarack Sports Park. And that begins at 1 p.m. And it's presented by TD Bank. And I want to thank them because it's been 12 years that TD Bank has been their support.

0: supporting the kids. And this year, you know, I mentioned earlier, thanks to Vice Mayor Marlon Bolton and the entire city commission, they're gracious enough to host the Junior Carnival. And we thank them for that, along with Visit Lauderdale. And the Junior Carnival runs from 1 p.m. to 5 p.m. And then we roll straight into the Pan Jamboree, which is normally in the past, that would be on a separate day. This year, as a part of trying to package the culture so that folks right. can experience everything in one, you know, fun-filled day, we've partnered the Pan Jamboree with the Junior Carnival. So Junior Carnival will go from 1 p.m. to 5 p.m. And then from 5 p.m. to 8 p.m. will be the Pan Jamboree. Same place, same footprint, the Tamarack Sports Park.
1: Okay.
0: And, again, powered by the city of Tamarack and Red Road Fet.
1: Right. John, unfortunately for time, we are going to have to leave it there. But John Beckford is Director of Marketing and Sponsorships for Miami Broward Carnival. John, many thanks and have a great time with this.
0: Yes, we'll see you on the road, miamicarnival.org for information.
1: 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The show is produced by Chris Young. Denise Royal is the senior producer of content streaming and news products. Katie Munoz is our director of original live programming. Mateo Sanchez is WLRN's digital director. Sergio Bustos is our vice president of news. The vice president of radio and the show's technical supervisor is Peter J. Mertz. MJ Smith engineered today's show. I'm Tim Padgett. Have a great weekend and thanks for listening. Gracias, merci, obrigado.

0: 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That's how you give. I'm Carlton Gillespie in the studio with Josh Ceballos. Hey, Josh.
1: Hello, hello.
0: Listen, we have come way too far to stop now. Thousands of listeners have already stepped forward in WLRN's $1 million sustainer challenge. Now it's time to finish what we've started. By the end of today, we need 3,000 new and upgrading sustainers to unlock $1 million, and we are counting down. We now have 181 to go. We are not done because we need you at WLRN.org, 866-247-9576.
1: We're in the waning hours. We've got just a few hours left. We're so close to the finish line, and I just want to say thank you to everybody who has called in and become a monthly sustaining member or upgraded their sustaining membership, because we've brought that number down from 3,000 at the beginning of this drive. We needed 3,000 people to sign up in order to get this unlock this $1 million challenge, and we're down to 181. So thank you. And for the remaining 181, I know you're listening right now. 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
0: And we know you've been listening all week. You heard when the number was in the 2000s and you thought, someone else will do it. Then you heard it get down to the 1000s and you thought, well, someone else is taking care of it. The number is getting smaller. But here we are, 181. The number is getting small. It's time for you to feel the impact. You can be the one that pushes us over the edge. I want to shout out this message from Tala, who's helped bring that number down from Coral Gables. She says, I've experienced countless driveway moments while listening to WLRN and wanted to continue for a very long time. Thank you for providing unbiased and well-rounded broadcasting. My days are always better when I tune into WLRN. And Tala, don't worry, I'm going to include that you did the little less than sign 3 to drop us a heart and show us some love. And I told you, driveway moments, they're all over the place. They're everywhere. They're part of what makes listening to WLRN so rewarding. But you know what can really change your relationship with the radio? 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
0: Your metaphor there, both nautical and correct. 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
5: Did the COVID pandemic set kids back? I'm Flora Lichtman, and this is Science Friday. The early days of COVID interrupted school and life for kids across the globe. Were there lasting effects? The science is starting to come out.
6: We found that children's scores on executive function dropped by nearly half a standard deviation, and that is something that you rarely see in child development literature.
5: Plus, earlier this week in Philadelphia, the oldest natural history museum in the country closed its doors to the public. Are natural history museums in danger of going extinct?
7: In the course of my career, I saw a continual downturn in the budgets that were available for the work that we do.
5: And the wild story behind a newly described teeny tiny wildcat, the Tilcayo. You don't want to miss it. That's after this.
8: Live from NPR News, I'm Lakshmi Singh. The U.S.'s big employment report is out. Businesses added 29,000 jobs last month, far below what economists projected. But Gus Fouché, the chief economist for PNC Financial Services Group, seems upbeat about the fact that the unemployment rate rose slightly to 4.2%.
9: The reason it rose is because we

0: We had more people looking for work over the month. That's actually a good sign. We've seen fewer people looking for work in recent months, in part because of restrictions on immigration. But if we see more people entering the labor force, more people looking for work, that means they're encouraged by the job market.
1: Gains in wages, an important measure of the job market strength, have not kept pace with rising prices in recent months. The overall economy is a dominant issue ahead of the November midterm elections. Well, President Trump heads to Alabama today for a campaign rally. He had vowed to help Republicans in the most competitive midterm races. Instead, he's hitting reliably red states. Yesterday in Durant, Oklahoma, thousands of people waited hours in the rain to see Trump. From member station KOSU, Sierra Pfeiffer reports.
2: Throngs of people from across Oklahoma and Texas snaked outside the Choctaw Nation Event Center hours before Trump was scheduled to appear. Despite sagging approval ratings, those who made the trip still back him. That includes Mona Adkinson, who traveled down from Seminole to see the president. She says she wants to support the people Trump is endorsing.
3: When he puts his stamp of approval on these candidates, we believe that they will legitimately toe the line for our party, for our conservative values, for our Christian values.
2: A handful of Republican candidates attended the event, hoping Trump's blessing will translate into victory in November. For NPR News, I'm Sierra Pfeiffer in Durant.
1: The Fly Dubai pilots in an altercation this week that forced an emergency landing of their plane are now in the United Arab Emirates. Most of the passengers who are on the plane are Israeli. The UAE is investigating the case and potential motives. NPR's Abba Traoui has more from Saudi Arabia.
4: Saudi Arabia says the pilots left the city of Tabuk on Thursday and were flown to the United Arab Emirates accompanied by an Emirati security team. Israel's Prime Minister Benjamin Netanyahu says the plane's captain was stabbed by his co-pilot before Israeli passengers entered the cockpit and subdued the attacker. In a video call with India's Prime Minister, the Indian captain of the plane tells him from a hospital bed in the UAE that he managed to open the cockpit door while being attacked. The plane made an emergency landing Wednesday morning in Tabuk, where both pilots were hospitalized for injuries. Netanyahu says the pilot who attacked the plane's captain is from Oman. This has yet to be confirmed by Emirati, Saudi, or Omani authorities. Aya Batraoui, NPR News, Riyadh, Saudi Arabia.
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6: And this is WLRN. You are listening to Science Friday. We're going to get you right back, all my sci-fi fans, don't worry. But first, we have to tell you about WLRN's $1 million sustainer challenge. 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It's not a membership drive. It's a movement that shapes the future of WLRN. So be one of 3,000 new or upgrading sustainers that we need to unlock $1 million. Good afternoon. I'm Carlton Gillespie, your Broward County reporter and the host of the Florida Roundup, here with our local government accountability reporter, Josh Ceballos. Hey, Josh.
7: Hello.
6: Do you got the numbers for us? How close are we to getting the $1 million for WLRN?
7: So you heard Carlton say we needed 3,000 people. We are down to 175. That's incredible.
6: Wow.
7: More than 2,000 people have either become sustaining members or upgraded their sustaining membership. 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
1: This is Science Friday. I'm Flora Lixman. Later in the hour, we'll check in on new research about how the COVID pandemic affected kids. Plus, are natural history museums in trouble? We'll talk about it. But first, big news in tiny cats. An itty-bitty 3-pound spotted cat from Bolivia, called a tilcayo, is the first new wild cat species described in more than 100 years. Tilcayo pics have been catnip on social media. I mean, it's adorable. It's grumpy looking in a characteristic cat way. But there's so much more to Tilcayo's tale, including the fascinating and kind of hard to believe story behind its discovery. So today we're talking to the biologist who worked for nearly 10 years to describe this flashy feline. Paulo Nogales Ascaruns leads the Bolivian Felid Research and Conservation Program, which studies wildcats like jaguars, ocelots, and margays. Paulo, welcome to Science Friday.
2: Hi, Flora. Thank you for having me here in Science Friday. I'm so happy.
1: I am so happy to have you. I feel like Tilcayo's a celebrity. Would you agree?
2: I totally agree. Like, that cat is everywhere. You know, you open TikTok, you open Facebook or Instagram, and the cat is there, which is amazing, isn't it? Like, we have a great celebrity. Like, we are not focusing on people talking about politics or showing, like, makeup. Our cat is, like, showing how beautiful it is.
1: Yes, more cat celebrities. 100% agree. Let's talk about this cat's backstory. How was it first found?
2: Okay, so there was a guy in the Yungas forest. So it's not in the city or something like that. You know, imagine like a rural place. He was walking and he found a kitten in the road. And it was dirty and it was like raining. So he took it and take it at home because it was like, you know, like a kitten. And then like the cat started like growing a little bit, but not that much. He told us that he lived with the cat 1 year. But the cat started like chasing the chickens, you know, like having weird behavior. It was not like a domestic cat. And that's how he realized that it was like a wild cat. And he took it like to the rescue center, to the refuge, which is Senda Verde.
1: He knew something was different. When did you and this cat meet?
2: Okay, so I met when I went to Senda Verde, you know, like I did like some volunteer there. And it was the first time I saw this cat. It was in his enclosure, you know. And the cat, like, started going down from his house, like, pretty, like, slow. And it was so slender and so tiny. I cannot, like, describe. Like, I was so amazed because I work with cats, you know. And like, I have the jaguars in my mind. And I have ocelots, which are big. And then you have, like, this tiny thing. And I remember I asked the people there, like, is this, like, a kitten or a juvenile? Like, they told me, no, it's an adult. And I couldn't believe it because it was like really, really small and slender. And then he went down and started like, you know, walking really fast because I wanted to take pictures. And I took like nearly 100 pictures of the cat, but all the pictures are really awful, you know, like part of the ear, the tail, something like that. That it was amazing.
1: So you first met this cat in 2017. Why did it take so long to describe it as a new species? What was the work involved there?
2: Okay, so I like, that was what we know about Leopardus tigrinus, which was the species, you know. So for me and for all the scientists here, that was a Leopardus tigrinus. So there was no doubt.
1: Like, that's the genus that it's a part of?
2: Yes, it was the other species. Like, all of these tiger cats were called Leopardus tigrinus before our paper.
1: That's the species this cat had been grouped into, Leopardus tigrinus, also known as a tiger cat.
2: Yes. So this cat, it's, you know, it was a Leopardus tigrinus for science. And for local, they have this name, Tilcayo, to differentiate this cat from the Geoffrey's cat, from the ocelot, from the jaguarundi, like, from the other cats in the region. So, like, when I realized, like, it was different, it was because I was writing a booklet, you know. So I checked a book of cats, and I saw, like, the description of the cat, and there was a picture of a Brazilian one. And I saw the picture, and then I saw, like, the cat I was seeing, and I was like, of course the picture is, like, the book is so wrong. Like, what happened with these people? And also the description was like the smallest spots, you know, it didn't match. And that's how I started doing the genetics.

So the first time I did the genetics on these cats, the results were a mess. You know, like I was so young and I was so dumb. So I did the genetic of this. You know, I first tried with saliva. I took saliva from the cat. I went to the lab. I did the genetic analysis. And then I realized like the results didn't match. I was like, oh my God, like I'm so unexpert in this. Like I shouldn't do this anymore. And I didn't share that result with no one.

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2: I've heard this from so many scientists. That's how you're trained to think, that if you get a big, giant result, you have to be very skeptical of it.
3: Yes, totally. And also we were like, when we had the results, we were saying like, okay, we need to be sure. Like, okay, it's a new species, but let's be sure that it's not described before. So we need to go to the museums to ask if there were another skins, or like even we try to learn about the naturalists, like all scientists that came to Bolivia, like why they didn't do a description of this cat. So it's like something that, you know, scientists, we are always about maybe depends of the species. We are not like, of course it's new. You know, you have to believe me. You know, science is, it's about being skeptical.
2: What's been the reaction in Bolivia?
3: Oh my God, everything is here is crazy. Like, everyone is so happy of the cat, you know. It's like everyone start talking about the cat. You know, I use public transport. So I was in one of these buses and I heard like people talking about the cat, and I was like, it is amazing. Like, people is talking about the cat. Also, you know, politics wants to do like a Tilcay allow to protect the cat, which is like the good part of this. There is a lot of also like there are initiatives of street art of the cat. Like, there are people that are doing walls, like, it's in Spanish, but I'm going to try to translate, like, it's long life to the cat and not to the president, you know, like to our actual president. So it's so beautiful. And also like in what are happening to Bolivia, because we basically are like in some problems. Let's say we have problems with dollars. We have problems. We don't have petrol. And we have like a lot of corruption, but we have a new cat and everyone is so excited. Like, yes, we have a cat and it's a Bolivian cat. So it's kind of like, I think like this cat brings happiness to my country, which is like really, really amazing for me at least.
2: Yeah. And sounds like maybe new conservation approaches too.
3: Yes. I think like now people want to study the cat, and that would really be like useful for the cat and also some other conservation actions, but not for the cat only. Like, let me talk about the Yungas forest. You know, like no one care about this forest, and they are already like deforestation. There are old mining. So there are many things of this. And as a conservationist too, if we start like talking about like these umbrella species, we think about jaguars, bears, you know, like big mammals that usually are the umbrella species, you know, are flag species. So where people like it and then they start doing conservation. And now I think like this tiny animal, it's a flag species, because there are several organizations that want to do conservation of the Yungas forest because the cat lived there, and everyone loves the cat. So we need to protect the cat, which is kind of grateful because we are also protecting other species.
2: Do you feel like small cats get the attention they deserve? I feel like we hear a lot about big wild cats, at least here in the U.S.
3: Yeah, I think they don't. I work in conservation of cats. And most of the grants I got are for protecting jaguars. So I always do like, okay, I'm going to do a workshop about protecting jaguars and also the cats. So let's do the family of cats, you know, so because it's so hard to get funding to do conservation of a small cat.
2: You know, I've read that they're secretive. The small cats are secretive. Is that true?
3: Yeah. So it's something, you know, it's something unfair. Because if you're working with giraffes, you're going to see them. If you're going to with elephants, you're going to see elephants. But if you're working with a small cat, you're going to see as cats. Nothing else, you know. You can put a camera trap and maybe you're going to see an ear, you know, you're going to see a tail. It's not that easy to spot. And it's so hard to see them in the wild that is, you know, like you can spend like your life working with cats and maybe you never are going to see a small cat. So it's something really unfair for us that are cat lovers and want to do cats, because there is like few opportunities to show them. So yeah, that's the ungrateful part of working with the small cats.
2: We talked to so many scientists on the show, and such a big part of their job is sort of like scrounging for funding, trying to make a case for their work and why it's important. Do you feel like you're at a turning point

0: So I'm going to tell something funny. Okay, so to pay the bills, I don't do cats. I work with crops and I do quinoa and I do cacao, you know, like genetics of those to pay the bills. And I do just cat because I love them and I like it's what I would like to do. And in this life, you have to be happy and you have to do the things that make you happy. So I want to believe that I'm in this turning point and maybe I can get some grants and maybe like have an NGO like to have like some funds to do conservation of cats. But it didn't happen yet. You know, the cat just was discovered two weeks ago and I didn't have a call of any millionaire like say like, you know, I'm going to give you this. Call me millionaires if you are interested in funding my job. I can give you my phone, but I didn't have that call yet. But I wish I have it, and I can just dedicate my life to do cats and not crops.
1: Millionaire cat freaks, if you're listening, you know where to go. Paula, thank you for sharing your story with us. I appreciate it.
0: Thank you so much, Lauren. Thank you for sharing like this amazing news of our new cat in Bolivia, the Tilcayo, that from Bolivia to the world.
1: The Tilcayo from Bolivia to the world. I love it. Paula Nogales Ascaruns is a National Geographic explorer and biologist leading the Bolivian Felid Research and Conservation Program. Coming up after the break, are the kids all right? New research on whether the COVID pandemic set kids back emotionally, academically, or developmentally.
2: We found that children's scores on executive function dropped by nearly half a standard deviation, and that is something that you rarely see in child development literature.
1: We'll get into it. This is Science Friday from WNYC Studios.
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1: This is Science Friday. I'm Flora Lichtman. For years, at bus stops, in classrooms, at PTA meetings, parents and teachers have been having conversations in hushed inside voices about whether the kids are all right after COVID. Did the pandemic set kids back emotionally, developmentally, academically? Usually in these conversations, there is a lot of concern, there's a lot of hand-wringing, and there's not a lot of data. So what does the research say? 17 new studies looking at kids in six countries attack this question from different angles, and they appeared in a special issue of the Journal of Child Development out this fall. Joining me now are two of the researchers involved, Dr. Anna Johnson, professor of psychology at Georgetown University in Washington, D.C., who helped compile this special issue, and Dr. Stephanie Jones, professor of early childhood development at the Harvard Graduate School of Education in Cambridge, Mass., who led one of the studies in this package. Anna, Stephanie, thank you for being here.
2: Thank you for having us.
5: Yeah, thrilled to be here. Thank you.
1: Let's get into it. I mean, Anna, give us an overview of the research. Top level, are the kids okay?
5: Right. Yeah, I would say mostly yeah, mostly yes. And that comes from, as you mentioned earlier, I co-edited a special issue of Child Development alongside colleagues Seth Pollock at the University of Wisconsin-Madison and Gabby Livis at UT Austin. And we compiled these 17 research studies from across the globe, covering multiple child ages, multiple cultural contexts, both high income and lower income, urban and rural, East Coast, West Coast of the US and beyond the US. What we see there is a story that I would say is largely optimistic. Of the 17 studies, 9 studies focused on mental health and only one found large negative effects. Two studies actually found improvements, and I think that that's really important to acknowledge. Five of the studies found small or very small effects. Of the seven studies that focused on cognitive or academic outcomes, none of them found what we might refer to as large effects, right? So we have benchmarks in research for effect sizes. None of them were large. Three found moderate effects and four found very small effects. And interestingly, the one study we had on biological aging among infants found no effects at all. So there were some positive effects in there. There were some null effects in there. To the extent that we had negative effects, they were mostly minor or moderate. So I would say it's largely a hopeful story.
1: I want to get into the details a little bit, but you know, where before we do that, where did we get this idea that kids' academic performance took a hit? Like, was there evidence of that, or are people just assuming that's happening?
5: Yeah, absolutely. I think one of the things that we've noticed in the literature, and that I think have fed a lot of our popular narrative and our own, you know, personal kind of parenting perspective, was these kind of acute pandemic period response studies that, you know, research did what research does, which is mount studies as quickly as possible to answer urgent scientific questions. So in the throes of the pandemic, people started fielding surveys, you know, has conflict in your household increased since schools closed? Are you punishing your child more? Is your child acting out more? You know, quick response surveys, we call those cross-sectional. So it's like point in time analysis. And it did look initially like things were pretty bad. Parents were stressed and arguing. Kids were acting out and showing signs of worry and withdrawal. We knew kids were isolated from their peers and missing out on instructional time in school. And then we started to see these test score data. So NAEP, which is our nation's report card, coming out in 2022, showing fourth graders in 2022 were behind fourth graders who had taken the NAEP in 2019, for instance. That really contributed, I think, to a conversation about, you know, kids' academic skills in particular and social skills taking a hit. The problem with those kinds of studies, or I shouldn't say the problem, they're incredibly useful. The limitation of those studies is just that you have either a single point in time snapshot, which looked pretty bleak, or you have a comparison of two cohorts of kids, one of whom experienced a pandemic and all of the stressors that came with it, and one of whom did not. And so to say that lower scores in one group is a cause of the pandemic, maybe, but without knowing how those exact kids were doing before, it's really hard to know what COVID did. Did it deepen existing trajectories or patterns or introduce new problems?
1: Stephanie, you study executive function. How does that show up in kids? Is it like being able to sit at the dinner table or not having a tantrum if your banana's peeled the wrong way?
0: Yeah, I would say it's definitely those things, but like technically, it's a set of core cognitive processes that govern things like working memory, something called inhibitory control, flexibility, and all of those things support attention, emotion and behavior management, and the kinds of things that would help a child to remember the instructions when they're getting the materials in the classroom, to manage frustration when something doesn't go their way, to like put their hand up when they're so excited to share something, but they have to wait, you know? So executive function supports these like really foundational social, emotional, and academic behaviors that play out in early childhood and in the classroom. They expand rapidly. They are growing. Children are learning them and practicing them in that kind of early childhood period, the sort of transition, the early childhood preschool period and the transition into schooling. And they are supported through like high quality interactions, through routines and predictable things happening. All of the kinds of things that really were challenged during the pandemic.
1: You started tracking 3 and 4 year olds and you followed them for years till they were 10 and 11. What did you find happened with executive functioning?
0: So this is a large scale longitudinal study that we did in Massachusetts with a very large population based sample. And exactly right. We began when the children were 3 and 4 back in 2017. And we followed them each year through the period of the pandemic until just a year or two ago, until when they were 10 and 11 or so. And that
2: structure of the data allowed us to compare where children were on executive function after the start of the pandemic and its acute period to where they were on executive function beforehand, which is like the miracle of longitudinal data. It really gives us a sense of a trend and then a change in that trend.
1: What did you find?
2: We found that children's scores on executive function dropped by nearly half a standard deviation, and that is something that you rarely see in child development literature.
1: It's real. That's profound. I mean, that sounds like a big drop.
2: We were stunned by it.
1: Really?
2: Yeah. I mean, it's just not typically what you would see. We did the thing that I know Anna does, that all of us do, which is that we do as much as we can with our data to make the finding go away. We run different types of models. We include different types of controls. We look for other factors that could explain what's happening and try and, you know, include them to see if it will make the finding go away. And we did, you know, we spent a bunch of years actually doing that. And, you know, it was a pretty robust finding. It didn't change when we did other things to the model. So we feel confident in it. And the story that I think it tells is that is not necessarily something about what children have or don't have or can and cannot do. I think it's more of a story about what happened to all of us and to families during this particular time. You know, the pandemic introduced tremendous amounts of stress and strain to everybody, like across the board. Children were sort of separated in Massachusetts, absolutely, because everything in Massachusetts basically shut down on the same day, separated from their peer groups, from their socializing experiences, from the kinds of things that are in there every day that are the direct supports for developing and practicing and using executive function. So in hindsight, I guess, you know, the finding was substantial in my head, but also when you look at what happened to people, not a total surprise.
1: It makes sense. Yeah. Before we move on, you know, we know that screens impact kids' executive functioning abilities. We've covered it on this show. That must complicate the findings.
2: Yeah, I mean, I'm not a tech researcher. I haven't done a study about screens and executive function. But I think the pandemic, in ways that were very helpful in many, many, many circumstances, maybe most of them, the screens that we have available to us helped us during the pandemic. They became, you know, ubiquitous in children's lives in a kind of different way, even. I think what's happened is that they didn't go away afterwards. Like, it wasn't like we went back to the pre-COVID times and all the screens went away that weren't there before. And so I definitely see a potential linkage between that ubiquity and something we might see among children today in executive function. I don't have the data and I haven't done it yet, but I would put a bet on it.
5: I think we need a part two and a part three where we talk about all the other kind of societal constellation of confounding factors. Screen use is one of them. We know that was already ticking up before COVID. We know that kids were already, you know, performing lower than they had been historically before COVID. So there's other societal stuff going on, from grade inflation to the way parents interact with schools and teachers to the presence of screens in schools and at home. So lots of other factors to consider.
1: You mentioned you both are parents. Did this feel personal to you, this work?
2: Well, everything... both of us took a deep breath. For those of you who are listening, we each took a deep breath in, thinking, yeah. I mean, as a developmental psychologist, it's like, it's insane how personal it all is, because you're looking back and you're thinking about and you read this thing or you have this finding and you're just like, wait, oh my gosh, I wasn't responsive and emotionally warm at dinner last night, you know, and like, it's over. So
1: I'm so glad I don't know what you know, Stephanie. You know, like, it's easy to beat yourself up even with limited knowledge.
5: It's a blessing.
2: It is one of those things, a hazard of the profession. But it does, you know, I care deeply about child development, and young children. And I feel like this work is personal. It is about how we care for those who are young and vulnerable and learning, right? We want to protect their learning and we want to support them. And so it feels personal in that way to me. It also feels like, I feel like I can look back at what was happening in my own household, you know, crazy like everybody's, and reflect more deeply on what I was observing among my children who were struggling, you know, because everybody was struggling. And so I also see it as a pattern of findings that helps us understand, let's say, for our data, children who are 13 and 14 years old today. You know, if they were struggling at ages 6 and 7, and executive function was sort of taking a hit, it helps us explain some of what we hear from those who are teaching in middle school and working with kids about what they're observing. And I can see a connection between those two things. So for all those random reasons, it does feel quite personal at times.
5: Yeah. And I think for the exact same reasons, you know, I care deeply about, you know, what I do professionally. And of course, I look at my own kids and I say, you know, does this hold water? Is this reflecting? Does this make sense? Does it resonate? But, you know, the low-income sample we've been following in Oklahoma since 2016, so a decade, and we're going to follow them through high school, you know, is a population that, you know, we anticipated, including their parents, would have really been hit very hard. It's a majority non-white, low-income urban school district. And we saw some real evidence of promise there where parents, you know, a third of our parents in that sample reported that the impact of the pandemic was neutral to positive. Many of them were relieved, I think, from jobs that were stressful and unpleasant, and found time to spend with their children that they might not have had otherwise. So I think that there are these like kind of moments to find that are very like affirming. They're not all of them. And I think the other thing that feels personal for me is this idea that, you know, knowing about pre-existing risk helps us understand who suffered the most. So Stephanie was saying in her example, you know, a kid who was struggling with executive function at 6 or 7, how are they doing at 13 or 14? What we see in the 17 studies of this special issue consistently across all the studies that looked at this is that the biggest predictor of who suffered the most is whether there were pre-existing signs of risk or vulnerability. So families who said, I felt a negative impact, I feel like this was okay, those kids maybe did okay, and families who are already struggling suffered more.
1: You know, there's this line that gets thrown around all the time. I feel like it's almost a catchphrase, like, kids are resilient. They're resilient. They'll be all right. They're resilient. What does this work, this body of work, tell us about that? Like, can we get a little more granular, I guess?
5: Yeah. Yeah. I think kids are resilient, and I think human development marches on. And I think no study showed a flat line on the other side of COVID, right? There was no stunting. Kids did not stop growing after COVID. And I think that's incredibly important. And another reason that I feel hopeful is that the lines all trended up once kids got back into their regular routines. Are kids where they would have been in the absence of COVID? That's essentially an unanswerable question because we all experienced COVID. But I would say there's true signs of resilience across multiple domains of development. And at the same time, there are areas like executive functioning and math where kids are notably behind where we would expect them to be based on their age. And like Stephanie said, in some cases, it's quite stunning.
2: So I agree with all of that. And I would just add to it that resilience is a product of a number of things. It's, you know, it's facing challenge and adversity with support. And so, you know, the lesson about resilience is when we are facing challenge and adversity, whether it's globally, population-wide, or just in our own home or at the school or in our neighborhood or whatever it is, we have to be thinking about the supports we put in place to help children, to help adults navigate that challenge. Resilience is not inside a person as just a thing. It's about these two things working together. Like, what is the challenge and what are the supports? The lesson for us is like, how can we build the right supports for executive function, for math, but for reading, for language, for parents who are facing, you know, all sorts of stuff. That I think we have to really, really remember. It's like, really important for the next time serious things happen and for the

0: every day because it's still happening, right?
1: Yeah. That's such a useful ending thought because, of course, this is not going to be the last challenge that this generation will face. You'll have to come back.
0: We would love to.
2: Please.
1: That would be great. Dr. Anna Johnson, professor of psychology at Georgetown University in Washington, D.C., and Dr. Stephanie Jones, professor of early childhood development at the Harvard Graduate School of Education in Cambridge, Massachusetts.
3: 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I just called, but I found out that I'm actually early for the Procrastinators Club. It's not over yet. Anyway, this is John from Boynton, and I think you guys are awesome. Keep up the good work. Take care. Have a good one. Bye.
4: John, you are right on time for the Procrastinators Club, okay? 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
1: This is Science Friday. I'm Flora Lichtman. Earlier this week, the oldest natural history museum in the country, the Academy of Natural Sciences of Drexel University in Philadelphia, closed its doors to the public. Museum leaders said attendance never came back after COVID, and it's too expensive to keep the doors open for visitors. There's also rumors that the Sternberg Museum of Natural History in Hays, Kansas may be mothballed soon, according to the local paper, the Hays Post. What is going on? How can natural history museums stay relevant when there's a lot of competition for our attention? And what happens to the collections when a museum shuts down? Will the dinosaur bones be going the way of the dinosaurs? Here to talk about it are my guests. Dr. Jason Cryan is the executive director of the Natural History Museum of Utah, and Dr. Barbara Tears is the former director of the Herbarium of the New York Botanical Garden. Thanks to you both for talking to me today.
0: Glad to be here.
10: Thanks, Flora.
1: Jason, you run a museum. Does this news send a shiver down your spine?
10: It does, and it's such a troubling and challenging idea to lose these resources from our communities. I think natural history museums and science museums are under challenges that really have not been before seen or felt. With the prevalence of these traveling exhibitions of AI and AR generated experiences, along with the economy, which is challenging and expensive for people, the competition for discretionary dollars and families is heightened, and so natural history museums, science museums need to really refocus on being societally relevant, on being engaging, being welcoming, and being community service organizations.
1: How is that different from what they were doing before?
10: Well, I think the traditional view of a natural history museum is rather static exhibits showing taxidermied animals and habitats from both local and far away.
1: I love the dioramas, though.
10: And, you know, a lot of people do. And we all grew up with these dioramas. And they do have a special place in our hearts. But to be totally fair, I think that those are rather anachronistic experiences. And I think that we need to be much more experiential, much more relevant, much more engaging, certainly welcoming to our communities.
0: So there's been a trend to make museums more inclusive, more outreach to the community. It's been a major focus of the American Alliance for Museums and other organizations, and a tremendous amount has been done. But the problem is always that these programs that one adds to be extra engaging add on to the budget, and they don't at least immediately reap a reward. They put more pressure on the staff, they put more pressure on resources. And the problem with museum funding is that it has been going down now for quite a long time. In the course of my career, I saw a continual downturn in the budgets that were available for the work that we do. So there, at this point, when things are really critical, there's nothing much to give up. And you could do more, but you have to figure out how to pay for that more, because the staff, most likely in most museums, are already doing more in a week than they are paid for, maybe sometimes 20% more.
1: Well, let's talk about funding. I mean, where does the money come from to keep museums open, and how have those funding streams changed?
10: So there are many models, and I think that depending on the model, depending on how the museum is associated with the university or the direct government, or whether state or federal, or private 501c3, there are many different models. And there, as Barbara had mentioned, there are some significant changes in many of those revenue streams. Currently, the Institute for Museum and Library Sciences, IMLS, a federal institute, which it traditionally has provided great funding for organizations such as ours, their budgets have been slashed, and there are opportunities for funding are fewer and farther between.
0: And the problem is that, you know, there's short-term funding, such as grants, which are wonderful. National Science Foundation for collections support, renovation, even for the adoption of orphan collections. I think I had maybe 15 or 20 grants related to that during the course of my career. And the IMLS too. The problem is that those are grants with a term. They last 2 to 4 years maybe, but finding sustaining funding for the operational budget, the one that pays the janitors and the preparators and the lights and so forth, is much harder to get. And private donors, named galleries and so forth, often are a great source of support. But there has been a concern in the private funding world for some time that perhaps the next generation of private funders are looking elsewhere to put their money, not necessarily in the traditional cultural institutions that their parents and grandparents supported.
1: That the new people in philanthropy don't want their name on a building at a natural history museum anymore.
0: You know, they have other priorities.
10: Yeah.
0: And I wouldn't say they're not doing it, of course, but I don't think it's a given that just because a family for generations has supported something, the next generation will do so as well.
1: What about politics? How does that play a role in your funding streams and whether these museums stay open?
0: Museums are generally have been averse to political, getting too deeply involved in political issues. It's as if the issues that they were supporting, which are often about sustainability, about preserving culture, about diversity, conservation of nature, those issues have become political around them. They didn't used to be considered all that controversial, but now they are. And I suspect, although I don't have any direct evidence, that museums are trying to use different words to convey their message, words that are not going to be triggering. And so politics are entering the realm of what we do, although I am quite sure that no responsible natural history museum is turning away from their core mission, which is about preserving the diversity of the planet.
1: Jason?
10: I agree with Barbara 100%. I think what Barbara just said is entirely correct. We are finding ways to to repackage some of

0: the core strengths, some of the fundamental activities that museums do. So we serve K through grade, as some people say, the full lifetime of experience and education. And yet we, in doing so, we can, in kind of current lingos, emphasize the fact that we are teaching valuable workforce skills and preparing, helping to prepare the next generation of STEM workers, who many of whom have gotten their start in museums and cultural institutions like ours.
1: Have you lost grant money?
0: We have. And there was one particular grant that dealt with climate change and public education. And that was an unfortunate circumstance for the investigator who had that grant. But we continue to do the work. And in doing so, we believe that we're serving society.
1: Okay. Barbara, what happens when a museum closes? I mean, will we see fossils for sale on eBay?
2: Well, that would be a horrible outcome. And, you know, it depending on the state and depending on the funding and under which those collections were made, all sorts of things, it could be illegal. It could certainly affect the tax status of the museum if they sell off their artifacts, because once you begin to sell things, it could be that then all of your holdings will be considered taxable items. So it has real implications. It's very unethical to sell museum collections, but I wouldn't say it couldn't happen. What typically happens is that the collections are given elsewhere. There are other museums that may take, if not an entire collection, in the case, say, of Sternberg, perhaps the fossils would go one place, the herpetological collections somewhere else, the fish somewhere else. And in the past, that has been routine. In fact, that has been a practice that goes back to the earliest days of museums. There were often small museums that maintained a collection, but then when the interested staff left, the collections were given elsewhere. That's nothing new. And generally, most collections so absorbed have been well cared for and made available for study, just as they would have been originally. When we start talking about collections of the magnitude of the Academy of Natural Sciences with 19 million objects, probably no other museum is prepared space-wise, funding-wise, to take on collections of that magnitude.
1: Barbara, how hard is it to relocate a collection? What does that even entail?
2: Well, it's never easy, put it that way. My experience was mostly with plant collections, which may be among the easiest because they're flat and glued to paper sheets and they can be bundled and put in boxes. It gets far more complicated when you start talking about things like insects, which are very delicate and are pinned in place. And then, of course, huge complications when we start talking about dinosaurs, large collections of specimens preserved in fluids. So a couple of years ago, I did a little test to see if I could figure out what would be an average cost per specimen for moving. So I went back over 25 years of NSF funding of collection movement, and I found that it's never less than $1 a specimen. It could range as high or as $5 or even $10, depending on the size and scope. So the numbers get high immediately. There's the packing of the specimens, there's the actual transport, there's the unloading, and then there's the incorporation, which can take years. And if the specimens have been cataloged electronically, all of those records have to be changed as well. So it's a very lengthy and sort of painstaking operation.
1: Well, and then presumably, like, you can't just stick them in any storage unit, right?
2: No.
1: Or they can't just go in the basement, like my storage.
0: Right.
2: Hopefully not.
1: Give me the details of what is involved.
2: So you will always have to have a room with climate control and, of course, no leakage. It has to have a very strong floor if you're going to put a lot of heavy cabinets on it, but older buildings often do not have the floor capacity. So you may need a reinforced floor. You will need to have an air handling system that moves the air quickly out to take dust and insect particles. And you have to have cabinetry that is airtight and that will not allow pests or water, anything else to get in them. You need to have a security system to make sure that they're, especially when we're talking about things that can be sold, to make sure that there isn't theft. You need the right kind of lighting that will be sufficient for study, but not so much to damage the specimens. There are a million requirements, and it is very expensive to retrofit a space to be adequate for museum collections.
0: So in addition to all of those factors that Barbara rightly has just described, those are really more for traditional collections and very critical to all of those collections. But kind of more modern methods of preservation too are ultra cold freezers to preserve the genetic material in these specimens and tissues in perpetuity for genetic work, for genomic work. In addition, all of the infrastructure related to digitization and imaging and scanning and making these available, these collections and their data and their images available on these collective global digital interfaces. These are resources for global scientific endeavors that impact environmental studies and medical, human medicine, and just really everything that you can think of. And so these are vital collections that are used. They are growing, they're preserved to maintain this incredible treasure of information.
1: You know, in a world where everything can be digitized and now you have machines that can analyze data more quickly than we ever could, what's the reason for keeping the paper copy?
0: Flora, to get to your question, the electronic, the digital aspect of these collections is critical to keeping museums relevant. However, keeping the originals, keeping those authentic objects will always be important, because even though a museum worker or a researcher from around the world with an internet access can search through our collections, oftentimes it's necessary to go back to the original source and verify and study further.
2: Yeah, you can't get DNA out of a picture.
0: Right.
2: Increasingly, over the years, my time at the New York Botanical Garden, many of the people who came to study were requesting a small amount of money for DNA sequencing. And now in the plant community, in the herbarium community, the new thing is spectral imaging, doing image. You can use herbarium specimens to detect all sorts of things about how a plant grew and what traits it had to survive in its habitat. Those are all things that you can't get from the image, although the image can be useful to help you focus a project like that.
1: Barbara, what do we lose if we lose museums?
2: We lose our past. We lose an understanding of the way that our environments have developed, and we also lose a really important clue as to where they're going. We have, through our museums, we have a record of past life on Earth. And with the kinds of techniques we have available to us today to analyze the data, we get a very clear picture of where we might be going and what we may lose or gain in the future in terms of biodiversity.
0: We also lose places, critical places, where so many of us become inspired. We
2: Yes.
0: become engaged with our natural and cultural environment. We become connected to nature. We become connected to others in our community. These are places where I think where so many people find inspiration and their curiosity, their innate curiosity is stimulated. You know, these are the future generations of STEM workers, of doctors, of politicians and decision makers. And if we don't give them these opportunities to connect with their own world, then we lose so much.
1: Dr. Jason Cryan is the executive director of the Natural History Museum of Utah, and Dr. Barbara Tears is the former director of the Herbarium of the New York Botanical Garden.
3: 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And I recommend other people do it. 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
4: 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This is the time for all the procrastinators like Pat to get in on our fall membership drive, because we have just 4 hours left, and 4 hours to reach our goal of unlocking $1 million with our 3,000 sustainer challenge. I'm Joshua Ceballos in the studio with Carlton Gillespie. Carlton, can you tell us about this sustainer challenge?
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10: As gang violence grips Haiti, the country's already weak medical system is breaking down even more.
11: The state of the healthcare system is on the verge of collapse.
10: I'm Carolyn Beeler. With upcoming elections, Brazil tries to rein in AI misinformation.
12: The technology has been developed so fast that it's really difficult to understand what is AI or not.
10: Meanwhile, Egypt is jailing journalists in part to hide bad economic news.
13: The trouble with that is that you can't censor the price of tomatoes.
10: England's Premier League is in uproar as a top team continues to deny systemic rule-breaking.
14: It's a nuclear bomb. One cannot describe how big a deal this is.
10: And ride along with us on a train packed with musicians traveling from Poland to Germany. All aboard the culture train. That's all ahead on The World.
15: BBC News with Sue Montgomery. Student protests in France are continuing. Riot police clashed with pupils who started fires at a number of schools. Hugh Schofield is in Paris.
16: Police fired tear gas outside a school in central Paris. The protest here, like in so many other places, shows signs of degenerating into vandalism and burning. The students themselves say they deplore the violence because it takes attention away from their grievances.
17: Classrooms are shut down, there's not enough teachers. We over 35 people per classrooms.
18: The guys who are making trouble here are not from this school.
16: Many of the people fomenting trouble are outsiders. The government thinks it sees the hand of the hard left, whose leader, the veteran Jean-Luc Mélenchon, is a strong candidate in next year's presidentials.
15: The G7 group of industrialized nations has agreed to release 100 million barrels of fuel from stockpiles over the next 4 months. It's intended to relieve pressure on fuel prices, which have surged since the start of the US-Israeli war against Iran. Nick Beek is in Brussels.
19: It would seem that this is really for the markets, because you've had European officials today saying that there is no sort of security aspect to this, in that there is enough diesel to go round. It's the economics of it. I think it's also worth pointing out that back in March, just after the Iran war exploded, there was a decision taken then to release some reserves of fuel. That's not an instant turning on of a tap. And in fact, that first sort of tranche, that first decision, that hasn't been completed yet.
15: The Spanish Parliament has voted down two measures the government wanted to introduce to tackle a housing crisis. The result was met with cries of shame by the hundreds of protesters who'd gathered outside the building. Guy Hedgeco reports from Madrid.
20: The government had hoped to defuse the recent wave of protests with its barrage of measures, which included preventing evictions and automatically renewing rental contracts. But now that Parliament has rejected them, anger at rental costs, which have soared in recent years, will once again be visible on the streets of Madrid and many other cities. Housing has suddenly become the prime issue in Spanish politics, and the failed legislation has raised speculation that Prime Minister Pedro Sánchez will call a snap election in the coming days.
15: A militia group aligned with the Ethiopian federal government says the alliance is closing in Mekelle, the capital of the northern rebel stronghold of Tigray. The TPF said the town of Melazat had fallen to the government, with unverified videos purportedly showing TPF fighters chanting as they drove through its streets. World news from the BBC.
5: 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Carlton Gillespie in here with Joshua Ceballos. Hey, Josh.
4: Hey, Carlton. 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
10: This is The World. I'm Carolyn Beeler. Thank you for joining us. A scandal is tearing through one of the most dominant clubs in European soccer. The Premier League team Manchester City was found guilty earlier this week of widespread financial misconduct, with 114 violations of league rules. An independent panel found the Abu Dhabi-owned British club had, among other things, systematically hid side payments to players and coaches to circumvent salary cap-style regulations.
2: The rule breaking lasted for nearly a decade, during which time Man City won 3 Premier League titles. The club continues to deny all charges and today lodged an appeal. Joey Derso has been following all the drama. He is a sports journalist and author of the book More Than a Shirt: How Football Shirts Explain Global Politics, Money and Power. I asked him just how big this news is in the world of soccer.
14: It is a huge deal. It's a nuclear bomb. One cannot describe how

0: big a deal this is. And for years, this legal process has been rumbling. And for years, lots of people have said, oh, it's going to be a whitewash. Oh, they're going to sweep it all under the carpet. Oh, they're going to get away with it because they've got these expensive lawyers. It is way harsher than anyone expected, really. The Premier League completely throwing the book at Manchester City, finding them guilty of 114 different charges is a massive, massive deal.
1: Wow. So without getting too far into the weeds of the financial regulations here, what exactly is Man City accused of?
0: Yeah, so you mentioned a salary cap in the US, and it's not quite the same as that, but it's a good analogy because the rules are designed to stop owners pumping unlimited money into the club and therefore beating other teams through those financial means. They're accused of dodging those regulations by... found guilty, I should say, not accused, of dodging those relations through sham contracts, through sponsorship deals with organisations linked to the owners that look like sort of sponsorship deals, but are actually just the owner pumping money into the club.
1: And Man City has denied these charges. Today they filed an appeal. What's the basis of their argument?
0: Yes, they've denied them. It's important to say they've been found guilty. So it's not the case that it's just that it's all ongoing. They've been found guilty, but they're now appealing.
1: Right.
0: They say there are legal flaws. They say there are problems with the evidence. They say there are lots of things they have to say there. They say the legal reasoning was problematic. And there is an appeal which will take months and months.
1: Manchester City has been dominant for years. I'm curious, are they kind of seen as a villain in the league, at least by fans of opposing teams?
0: Yeah, very much so. And some of your listeners might have heard of Erling Haaland for Norway in the World Cup. He became a bit of a social media celebrity.
1: Sure.
0: The manager, Pep Guardiola, who did so well with Barcelona before moving to Manchester City. So dominant, dominant team. Yeah, with the rival fans, they're very unpopular because other teams feel like they've been cheated out of league titles. Liverpool, under Jurgen Klopp, were a very successful team for many years. But in two occasions, they just missed out by 1 point to Manchester City. Incredibly high points total, but just missed out. So lots of these other teams are very resentful that they've been basically cheated out of trophies.
1: So this feels like a comeuppance, basically, for fans of other teams. I know there's been a lot of chatter about this. Have you seen any particular social media reactions or heard them from folks of opposing teams?
0: Oh, yeah. Well, there's certainly been a lot of gloating from rival fans, certainly a lot of rival fans enjoying it. I mean, there's really been the sense for a long time that whatever the legal process, that something has not smelt quite right about all this. Because Manchester City leapt on the scene. They were taken over by Abu Dhabi in 2008. They won the Premier League for the first time in 2012. But they started buying really expensive players very quickly on huge wages. And it now looks like some of that money was through these sham contracts worth hundreds of millions of pounds or dollars. So it's this sort of... For 18 years, this has all looked a bit fishy. And now, according to this ruling, it really, really has been, you know, serious financial wrongdoing.
1: So the curtain has kind of been pulled back finally. As you mentioned, the club has been owned since 2008 by an investment firm for the Abu Dhabi royal family. So is there a kind of geopolitics angle to this story?
0: Yeah, absolutely. And there's another very interesting political dimension because the city of Manchester is where our new Prime Minister, Andy Burnham, is. He's not from there, but it's his political power base. He was mayor of Greater Manchester.
1: Right.
0: And kind of his big pitch is that Manchester has got a lot better as a place over the last 10 years, whereas much of Britain, frankly, hasn't. The economy's been stagnant. But Manchester, if you go there, it's full of skyscrapers. It's booming. And a big part of that is foreign investment. So Abu Dhabi, not just building a fancy stadium, but also investing in a whole area of the city. There's a huge music venue now. There's lots of apartments. But beyond Abu Dhabi, there's also lots of Chinese investment in Manchester. So if you're a stagnant country like Britain has been, how do you grow your economy? Do you have to make moral compromises with dubious autocratic regimes to grow? And that was the kind of Manchester model. And it has incredible political significance because the new prime minister, that is his whole pitch. That is why he was a success.
1: And he has said that he would be, quote, really concerned if Manchester City lost its owners. So he has weighed into this.
0: He has. And it's a bit baffling and strange, really, because the public reaction is clearly, you know, aside from Manchester City fans, the vast majority of people think, well, they've been found guilty. There should be seriously harsh sanctions. But Andy Burnham is really quite close to all this because as the former mayor of Greater Manchester, he would have spent a lot of time speaking to the club, not necessarily about sport, but about their huge regeneration of a whole area of the city, which now looks very, very different in the light of these really damning rulings.
1: Other Premier League teams have been bought up by people very closely connected to the government of other Gulf countries. So I'm wondering if fans feel kind of a certain way about that.
0: Yeah, so Newcastle United was bought by the Saudi Arabia's public investment fund in 2021. Elsewhere in Europe, another example is Paris Saint-Germain, which are owned by the state of Qatar. Yeah, I mean, fans of other clubs don't tend to like other clubs owned by Middle Eastern states. It's all a bit odd for a game that's sort of deeply rooted in English working class communities. It's all very strange. I mean, most clubs now are owned by Americans, about wealthy Americans. Arsenal are owned by the Cronker family, Liverpool by the Fenway Sports, who also own the Boston Red Sox. So actually more are owned by Americans. But even the very richest American billionaires still aren't as rich as the state of Abu Dhabi or the state of Saudi Arabia.
1: And what's in it for these owners? Why are they funneling so much money?

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2: Everyone else is trying to do the same thing, and there's sort of rivalries in the Middle East itself. So I think it's more about the Middle East, frankly, than it is about England.
3: Back to England, though, what kind of punishments might be on the table for Man City if it does lose its appeal?
2: Well, we don't know, but it would be astonishing if it wasn't extremely harsh sporting sanctions, which I think is important because there have been other clubs that have broken rules recently that have had financial punishments. But that would be nonsensical here because the Abu Dhabi has effectively bottomless pockets to pay any fine. So sporting sanctions would mean relegation. We have this system which you guys don't in American leagues of promotion and relegation. So if you do really badly one year, you don't get the top spot in the draft the next year, you get they go down to a division below. But if Manchester City were relegated and nothing else changed, they would just spend all their money and go straight back up again and be winning again. So there's this feeling that it has to be something harsher, more long running. People have even spoke about a forced sale. Could the government force the owners to sell the club? But even then, would they just start off where they left off? Because while at the very beginning they might just have been bankrolled by wealthy outsiders, now this club is a huge global brand and they do have fans around the world, which lead to commercial revenue and whatever else. So while the owner money has kind of jump-started all this, they now exist on this elevated plane as some of the other big clubs in European football, although that never would have happened without Abu Dhabi.
3: And I would imagine that the idea is there needs to be a punishment that would act as a deterrent for other clubs trying to do the same thing, which would have to be a pretty big punishment indeed.
2: Absolutely. And, well, it'd be very difficult for other clubs to do similar because there are much more stringent financial regulations which weren't there at the time. But, yeah, I mean, the Premier League, clearly, I mean, the language in the report, it's a very sort of technical legal report, but it uses the word sham multiple times. It talks about the bad faith. It basically accuses them of lying multiple times in their evidence. It's a really, really kind of harsh indictment of the way the Premier League sees Manchester City. So they absolutely want them to be punished very, very badly. But of course, there is still an appeal to run.
3: Sports journalist Joey Durso. Brazil's much-anticipated presidential election is this Sunday. 13 candidates are on the ballot, but most eyes are on the two frontrunners, incumbent President Luiz Inácio Lula da Silva and his far-right challenger, Flavio Bolsonaro. He, of course, is the son of jailed former president Jair Bolsonaro. Meanwhile, Brazil's top electoral court has been trying to tamp down on disinformation and the use of artificial intelligence before people head to the polls. With the first round of voting set for this Sunday, the question is that working? Rose Gilbert reports from Florianópolis, Brazil.
4: Dona Maria is a well-known right-wing media personality. Her videos, which are critical of Brazilian President Lula da Silva, have drawn hundreds of thousands of followers on Instagram and TikTok. Here she is in an online interview.
5: Boa tarde, Mário e Fred. Que satisfação participar do Sem Rodeios.
4: She's elderly, she's black, she's a woman, and she's influential. She's also not a real person. Dona Maria is the AI creation of a rideshare driver named Daniel Cristiano dos Santos, as a BBC report revealed earlier this year. Back in 2024, Brazil's Special Court for Elections introduced new regulations banning the use of deepfakes in political advertising. And since then, the court has continued to make updates, for instance, requiring AI-generated content to be labeled and prohibiting AI chatbots from telling people which candidate to vote for.
6: It's really hard to say if it's working or not.
4: Liz Nóbrega is Director of Strategy and Innovation at Alafia Labs, a digital policy research group based in northern Brazil. On the one hand, she says regulations are vital.
6: The fact that we have rules, we are thinking that's really helpful because we have more transparency than we had before, and we can develop researches showing what is working and what is not working.
4: On the other hand, it's nearly impossible for the courts to keep up with the sheer volume and variety of material online. The problem is exacerbated by the fact that a majority of Brazilians get their news through social media and messaging apps like WhatsApp, according to a study released in April. And social media sites are not helping.
6: The technology has been developed so fast and growing. They

0: quality of the content so fast that it's really difficult for the population to understand and recognize what is AI or not.
1: Despite the courts demanding that they label AI-generated content, it often isn't happening. Stevan Bertelli is a hairdresser. He uses Instagram and Facebook regularly and considers himself a pretty tech-savvy guy.
2: Mas já fui enganado, sim. Já fui enganado.
1: Still, he says he's fallen for artificial intelligence before.
2: Isso me apunhalou. Isso me contaminou muito.
1: I've been tricked, Bertelli says. He recalls being horrified by a post linking incumbent President Lula da Silva to child sex abuse. Later, that post was debunked and taken down. But Bertelli couldn't tell if it was real or not, and that really scared him.
2: É perturbador, né?
1: Videos like that are generally taken down because they're so wildly inflammatory and so widely spread. But Fernanda Rodriguez of the Institute for Research on Internet and Society says too many of these fakes are staying online and unlabeled.
3: Então, para além da questão de regular a IA,
1: it's not just about regulating AI-generated content, Rodriguez says. It's about regulating the digital platforms where that content is posted. Her group did a study where they put AI-generated election misinformation on the top 5 social media sites. About a month later, TikTok took their posts down, followed by YouTube. But the content was never labeled as AI, and the other 3 platforms never took the disinformation down. When they asked the companies why they didn't remove the fake posts, they didn't get a reply. But even when social media companies do take down these kinds of posts, trying to keep something off the internet for good is like trying to catch a cloud with your bare hands. Take Dona Maria, for example. Her original accounts on Instagram and TikTok were banned, but the videos continue to circulate online. Or as she put it,
4: se me derrubam uma porta, eu entro pela janela, sento na sala e ainda pergunto.
1: If you take away a door, I will enter through the window.
3: É a pergunta de $1 million.
1: So the future of AI regulation in politics? Well, that's the $1 million question, Rodriguez says. Both she and Nóbrega say their research groups will investigate the impact of AI following the election. The first round of voting takes place this Sunday, October 4th. For The World, I'm Rose Gilbert in Florianópolis.
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5: This is The World. I'm Carolyn Beeler. More now on the disappeared journalists in Egypt. Yesterday, we told you how police rounded up the entire reporting staff of the fact-checking and investigative news site Matsadash. It was one of the only remaining independent news outlets in the country. The whereabouts of the 6 journalists are unknown. It is the latest in a relentless, decade-long crackdown against journalists under President Abdel Fattah el-Sisi, giving Egypt the inglorious distinction as one of the world's worst jailers of journalists. Timothy Caldas is the deputy director of the Tahrir Institute for Middle East Policy. He told me what this wave of arrests means for the wider state of press freedom in Egypt and began by explaining how the arrests themselves unfolded.
8: The authorities started on Monday tracking down individual journalists. They raided some of their homes, seized all of their electronics, as well as the electronics of their relatives. A couple of them were arrested on the streets. This happened across multiple governorates throughout Egypt. So it was quite a significant operation.
5: And so I understand that the government has claimed that the journalists were affiliated with the Muslim Brotherhood. That is a common accusation used to justify detaining people in Egypt. Is that right?
8: Yeah, no, people get accused of it all the time. I mean, the government has, to a somewhat absurd extent, use that accusation to explain

0: anything that they don't like. They blamed flooding in Alexandria one time on the Muslim Brotherhood. They blamed the country's entire hard currency shortage on them. It became a running joke at one point in Egypt. And so, I mean, it's a very untenable claim. And the other thing to keep in mind is Metsedesh, the news outlet, responded to this accusation, pointing out that just days ago, before the arrests, they had debunked a claim that was circulating in the media associated with the actual Muslim Brotherhood, and they've been doing this repeatedly. So the idea that they're a front for the Muslim Brotherhood just doesn't make any sense if you actually look at their reporting.
1: And this was one of just a few remaining independent news outlets in Egypt. How did Egypt get to this point of such limited press freedom?
0: I mean, there's been a systemic effort by the regime ever since the coup d'etat that took place in 2013 to really kind of dismantle any sort of independent or critical media outlets, as well as freedoms more broadly. So, I mean, literally moments after the coup was announced in 2013, a number of news stations were taken offline, and they've also blocked hundreds of websites, including many media websites, to prevent people from accessing independent media, including outlets that are working in Egypt. And on top of that, even journalists who are Egyptian working outside the country find their families being targeted by the regime inside of Egypt.
1: 19 journalists were already in custody before this round of arrests. But I understand that you see this crackdown as something a bit distinct from what has come before. Why is that?
0: Yeah, no, I mean, while Egypt has, you know, long been one of the worst jailers of journalists in the world, it's completely unprecedented that an entire news room be arrested in one go. Normally, they target individual journalists. So this is a new escalation that we've never seen before, actually, in the history of Egypt.
1: And is there an understanding of why the president would have taken this step right now?
0: I mean, it's not clear, to be honest with you. There is a broader, I think, sensitivity about any sort of political criticism or any sort of critical coverage right now. But in addition to that, there's just rising public discontent with the government. And so they're constantly trying to quash anyone that could present a framing of the situation that's different than the official line. The trouble with that is that the source of public anger primarily is due to the economic deterioration in Egypt. And you can't censor the price of tomatoes or chicken or eggs. You can't censor rising rents and fuel prices. And you can't censor rising poverty. I mean, the Egyptian government stopped publishing poverty data in 2020 because of how bad things were getting, but it's not like people don't know that they're poor.
1: Yeah, people are still living it every single day, even if they're not reading
0: exactly
1: about it.
0: Exactly. And while they're living all of these things, while hunger is rising in Egypt, they're watching the government spend on lavish projects. So Egyptians are, you know, denied public services, denied social protection, facing higher poverty, and that's quite provocative.
1: Is there kind of a larger global context as to why this might be happening now, this crackdown on journalists?
0: Yeah, absolutely. I mean, it's just this week that we're learning that the U.S. has used a national security waiver on the human rights conditions for Egypt's military assistance, while over the summer, the European Union erroneously certified that Egypt had made progress on human rights to disperse 1.5 billion euros to the Egyptian government. So Egypt is getting this sense of impunity with respect to its international partners when it comes to human rights, and that could have fostered the will to pursue this crackdown, assuming that there won't be any consequences.
1: So as the government continues to crack down on journalists and further limit press freedom, what is the landscape for Egyptians trying to get reliable information from inside the country? Are there ways to do it?
0: I mean, they can use VPNs to get around the website blocks. But again, that's going to be, you know, a certain like kind of level of sophisticated user. There's a lot of stuff that's independent, but not necessarily good quality, that's being streamed through, you know, YouTube and other types of social media networks that the government hasn't been able to fully control. And there's a handful of other independent news outlets operating in Egypt under extraordinary pressure as well, whose journalists have also been arrested on multiple occasions. And, you know, they're still doing really critical work, but it is a difficult environment. And there's only so much that this small group of remaining independent journalists can do.

0: too, given how small a number they are. So their capacity to cover this country of over 100 million people isn't going to be up to what Egyptians should be able to access. So it is a challenging situation, no doubt.
1: Yeah. Human rights and press freedom organizations are calling for the release of the six Mattsadash journalists who were apprehended this week. Is there any indication of that happening?
0: I mean, we're hoping that given the outcry, given the fact that the evidence is so overwhelmingly clear that the government's accusations are not sound, that they could be released in the coming days. Generally speaking, with these things, if they're going to be released anytime soon, it has to be very soon. Once things kind of build into the legal system, it becomes very Kafkaesque and much harder to resolve these things quickly. So everyone is, I think, pushing and hoping that that this is resolved as soon as possible. There's been a lot of statements from members of Congress, members of the European Parliament, even Egyptian political parties calling for their release, which is, brave in their own right. But also speaks to the fact that it's seen as so egregious that even a political party inside Egypt would take that step.
1: Timothy Caldas is the deputy director of the Tahrir Institute for Middle East Policy.
2: 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We'll get you back to the world in just a moment, but we've got to update you on WLRN's $1 million sustainer challenge. You've heard about threats to the press across the world. How about threats to the press in South Florida? We've seen corporate newsrooms go through extensive layoffs, but WLRN, it's remained strong because of sustainers like you. That's why we've locked the $1 million sustainer challenge. 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Carlton Gillespie in here with Josh Ceballos. Josh, 3.5 hours left. How close are we to the $1 million?
3: We are 126 people left to
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1: This is The World. I'm Carolyn Beeler. In Haiti, the healthcare system is under major strain. Gangs have taken over most of the capital of Port-au-Prince and are pushing northwards, displacing about 1.5 million people along the way. That's caused overcrowding in hospitals and interruptions in routine healthcare. The International Rescue Committee's Deputy Director for Programs, Ali Pasika, is in Haiti's capital, Port-au-Prince. She shared her assessment of the situation with me earlier today.
4: I was recently in northwest Haiti, in a town about 150 kilometers away from Port-au-Prince on the coast, and I visited the only remaining hospital outside of gang-controlled areas that operates for that region. The state of the hospital and the state of the healthcare system in that area is on the verge of collapse. The hospital is in need of pharmaceuticals, of beds, and of personnel to support the inflow of internally displaced people. We're seeing much larger numbers of people fleeing violence and insecurity who are seeking shelter, safety, healthcare in these locations. So the hospital and the health centers are overwhelmed with a larger number of people. But even before that, the healthcare system in Haiti has been on its knees for years now, and it is crucially and chronically underfunded and lacking in basic equipment, pharmaceuticals, and personnel in order to sustain the system. So it is a compounding effect that is now reaching very, very severe humanitarian crisis.
1: And so when you visited this hospital in northwest Haiti, what did you actually see? Like, what did it look like for folks trying to get care there?
4: When I visited the hospital, I have to say that I was incredibly impressed with the healthcare personnel that are there, who do an enormous work with very little available equipment.

0: What we're seeing is, for example, in the maternity, is women who are bunched up together. Every single bed is used. There is not a single bed available. Women who are waiting to give birth are sitting very close to each other with no privacy and absolutely no fan, no air conditioning, very little electricity, because the electricity is saved for the moment for the rooms where the delivery takes place. What we're also seeing is children who are there for illnesses or other who are also very close together, bunched up with their families close to them. It's a very severe situation.
1: So you've mentioned there are a lot of Haitians displaced due to gang violence. Are there specific health concerns that arise because of that displacement, like people not getting their routine health care or health concerns that arise from, being on the move or living outside of where you're from?
0: Absolutely. Displacement causes huge disruption in the lives of people and any kind of medical treatment that they were following. One of the number one problems with displacement is sexual and reproductive health. Women who are on treatments to control their births are no longer able to seek out this medical care, which often ends with unwanted pregnancies. Now, one of the jobs that the IRC and partners are doing is to try and set those systems back up in place so women can access reproductive health services.
1: So providing birth control pills or IUDs or something like that.
0: Yes, so within that, antenatal care for women who are pregnant, who are going to give birth in the coming months, all of those systems are also hugely disrupted during the displacement crisis.
1: And then, of course, you have this actual gang violence, which is causing a lot of deaths, and I would have to imagine a lot of severe injuries. Are there specific injuries that are coming into ERs that are specific to that kind of violence?
0: Yes, absolutely. The fighting that we are seeing in locations where the gangs and are fighting the National Haitian Police and the Gang Suppression Force is also generating an enormous amount of injuries. And the ones who make it to the hospitals are the ones who are lucky enough to actually make it there. That we know that there are many people inside those neighborhoods that are not allowed out because the gangs refuse to let anyone come out. So then either they are lucky enough to survive their injuries, or unfortunately, many of them will die of their injuries.
1: So back to routine health care. I imagine something big that's getting interrupted is childhood vaccines. I know that happens a lot in places of conflict. Are a lot of kids there going unvaccinated?
0: Yes, this is a major issue and one that the IRC has been working on recently with a catch-up vaccination program to try and go and find the most vulnerable children in the most remote areas to vaccinate them. But it is an ongoing and chronic issue, as we know, that in order to avoid epidemics, everyone needs to be vaccinating. And what we are seeing in Haiti is lots of what we classify as zero-dose children, so children who have never accessed a vaccination, and those who have dropped out of the system and who are therefore vulnerable to the diseases that they are linked to.
1: Has there been an increase in measles or things like that that can be vaccinated against?
0: Yes, we are seeing numbers of preventable diseases rise in Haiti due to the lack of vaccinations.
1: The U.S. and many other countries have cut foreign aid funding recently. How has that impacted the healthcare system in Haiti?
0: This has been a huge issue on so many levels. The one I noticed the most severely when I was in Northwest Haiti is the community health, which was formerly funded by USAID. And that included things like epidemics prevention and response. So it means that it's also about reporting a suspected case of cholera before it reaches a point where we have a critical mass. And all of those intermediary health personnel who were in communication with the community that would ensure that surveillance, both for epidemics but also surveillance for malnutrition, all of those people have been cut out of the system, which means not only people can't afford to go to the health center themselves if they suspect something, but also they often no one comes to seek them out, so that then diseases end up spiraling out of control because of those issues.
1: So we've been focusing on what you've seen in Northwest Haiti. Is the situation with healthcare similar across the whole country?
0: Yes, so the majority of the security and displacement crisis due to gang violence is concentrated between the capital, Port-au-Prince, and then the northwest and the center of the country. That is where most of that displacement is happening. But if you look at the entire country, you will see that the healthcare system has been on the verge of collapse for many years now, and it is not sustaining the needs of the population. The education system is also under heavy

0: burden. And what we're also seeing is that the food insecurity crisis, so the ability of for people to be able to feed themselves and their families, is under huge constraint. And this will only get worse with predicted El Nino droughts that are going to hit the region and Haiti more specifically.
1: The International Rescue Committee's Deputy Director for Programs, Ali Pasika, from Port-au-Prince, Haiti.

0: A group of chemicals known as PFAS are everywhere, on nonstick pans, waterproof jackets, upholstery. They are so ubiquitous that trace amounts can be found in the bloodstream of nearly every American. And exposure has been linked to cancer and other serious illnesses, especially in communities where they are used in local industry. That is the case in a town in northern England, close to the seaside resort of Blackpool. Residents living near a chemical factory there have some of the highest PFAS blood levels ever recorded in the UK. Leanna Hosea is a journalist with Watershed Investigations who helped organize the blood tests and has this report.
1: At the local football club in Thornton Cleveleys in Lancashire, northern England, people are filing in not to watch the game, but to roll up their sleeves and have their blood taken to be tested for PFAS, per- and polyfluoroalkyl substances. Parents, children, grandparents, whole households are arriving here together, anxious to know whether these so-called forever chemicals have found their way into their bodies and into the people they love.
2: Have you had your blood taken before?
3: Oh, millions of times.
2: Yeah. Any allergies to plasters at all?
3: No.
2: Okay, just make a tight fist.
1: 49 residents in the town of roughly 31,000 volunteered to have their blood tested on August 4th. B, who asked us not to use her last name, is in her mid-70s and a keen gardener. For years, she grew her own food on an allotment right next to the AGC Chemicals Europe factory, which has been making non-stick coatings like Teflon for decades. For most of that time, the plant used PFOA, the most studied of all the PFAS forever chemicals. AGC Chemicals estimates that between 1950 and 2012, when it stopped using it, around 115 tons of PFOA were released into the air, soil, water and landfill. PFOA has since been banned in the UK, and the World Health Organization's Cancer Agency now classifies it as carcinogenic to humans. But it doesn't break down. After an investigation by the UK authorities found the soil is contaminated, the shared garden has been closed. For Bee, it's the cancer link that really frightens her.
4: I came today to have my blood test because I'm very worried about the levels, because I've got cancer. I've had a tumour removed last year. I went for another MRI scan yesterday on my head and neck, and I've got a nerve sheath tumour in my back. And last week I had a lesion taken off the top of my leg. It's concerning. I'm worried, very worried, really.
1: Now you're sort of wondering why that is.
4: I am wondering, yes. Has that chemical got into my body at a high level? I'm hoping not, but I don't know. It's just like a big question mark.
1: Across large populations, exposure has been linked to a higher risk of some illnesses. But these diseases have many possible causes, which makes it very hard to pin any one person's illness on the chemical. Tony Fletcher is a professor of epidemiology who studies the health effects of PFAS.
5: There are a number of health conditions that have been associated with PFAS in different studies. But to prove, you know, and get compensation, for example, or to be certain that that was the cause is really tricky.
6: So if you look up there now, that's it, over that way.
1: That's the factory chimney, just backing onto your garden.
6: Yeah, and then there's another one that way.
1: Sam and her husband, Keith Hammond, are showing me around their back garden, where they rear ducks for eggs and grow vegetables to feed their family of five. But the eggs have been found to be so contaminated that eating just one a week would expose them to more PFOA than deemed safe, and they've been advised by health authorities not to eat them. But the family ate them every day for years.
7: If we were living behind, say, a windmill or something like that, you know, this wouldn't have been on our horizon. But, I mean,

0: people say, well, what do you expect living behind an industrial estate? Well, you don't expect the soil that you stood on to be contaminated with forever chemicals. You don't imagine that a place would be pumping out these carcinogenics for the last 50 years with absolutely no repercussions whatsoever.
1: The Hammonds say four out of their five children are neurodivergent. And although there's no firm evidence linking that to PFAS, for the Hammonds, the questions won't go away.
0: Who knows, you know, I mean, they say one in every four children has some sort of mental learning difficulties. We've got five children and four of them on the too easily termed spectrum, you know. Can't be coincidence. My wife had a stroke. The doctors and the consultants could not find a single reason why she would have a stroke. You know, she was fit and healthy and all of a sudden, boom. It can't be coincidence that our family's cursed with this. It really can't.
1: 2 months on, the residents are back at the football club for their results. With no UK data to go on, the scientists compare their PFOA levels with the US average of 1.4 nanograms per millilitre of blood. Dr. David Megson, an analytical chemist at Manchester Metropolitan University, led the study.
2: The levels we found today are some of the highest that have been found in general members of the public living close to some of these sites.
3: Anywhere in the world?
2: Anywhere in the world, yeah.
1: They found that 70% of the people tested are in the high-risk category for adverse health effects, and 46 out of the 49 participants were within the highest 1% of exposures seen in the US general population. None of the residents were in a low-risk category. Sam Hammond has just had the family results.
4: Looks like everybody are higher than they should be, a lot higher. My son's were particularly alarming. His was 111. If you think that he's that high, you'd expect him to work in the chemical plant himself, wouldn't you?
1: Under US National Academy's guidelines, a combined level below 2 is considered low risk, and anything above 20 puts someone at higher risk of health effects. Sam's son's level of 111 is roughly 15 times higher than the US average levels for PFAS in blood. She now wonders whether she passed some of her own PFAS on to him and to her other children who were too young to be tested.
4: So I've breastfed five children, so what would my levels be like if I hadn't breastfed them? And then it's in their system now, though, so did I do the right thing breastfeeding? We no longer can grow anything, eat the duck eggs, or anything like that. And then it's a time scale of who's going to fix it, when is it going to be fixed? Because we're not in a position where we can move either because we won't be able to sell it.
1: I'm going with Bea now to get her results from Dr. David Megson.
2: So your NACIN sum level, which is the sum of seven specific PFAS, is 436, and that's really high, I'm afraid. The reason it's so high specifically is we found a level of 400 for PFOA alone inside you, which is a big number. That doesn't directly mean it's caused any adverse health effects in your body.
5: Well,
2: I can see your medical history and seen stuff that you've been through, and I think if I was you, I'd probably be jumping to making connections as well.
5: That's not good, is it? I was hoping my levels would be not so bad, actually, because I eat loads of organic food. I've grown organic food. So, yeah, it's not good, is it? I can't grasp it.
1: It turns out that B has the highest recorded levels in the UK. The company has announced they're closing the factory at the end of the year, but that hasn't stopped the law firm Lee Day from looking into possible legal action, as lawyer Sarah Moore explains.
6: I think the evidence that we've started to collect in terms of blood results does point in the same direction as the soil sampling and the other evidence pieces we've got. So I think it's supportive of the argument that we're making that the pollution sources is this factory in the centre of the town. So we need to now work with our experts so that we can put the very best and the very strongest case forward and begin to hold the company accountable.
1: In a statement, AGC Chemicals Europe said it understands residents' concerns. Although the researchers haven't shared their data with the company, they emphasise that the UK government's position is that PFAS blood tests can't predict future health problems. It said the site has been used for chemical manufacturing for more than a century, long before AGC took it over in 1999, and that it can't comment further while a multi-agency investigation is ongoing. The factory may be closing, but the chemicals it leaves behind will remain. Residents may never know for certain whether PFOA caused their illnesses. But what they want to know now is who will clean up the contamination and when they will feel safe in their own gardens again. For The World, I'm Liana Hosea in Thornton Cleveleys, England.
7: Liana Hosea's reporting comes to us from Watershed Investigations, where she's an investigative journalist.

0: and you are listening to WLRN. I'm Joshua Ceballos in the studio with Carlton Gillespie. Hey, Carlton.
1: Hey, Josh.
0: And we have just about 3 hours left in our fall membership drive, where we are so close to unlocking our $1 million membership challenge. 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Carlton, tell us where we are in that challenge.
1: We have heard from so many of you, but we're waiting for one more. We're waiting for you, because we are down to 108.
0: That's
1: in
0: crazy.
1: Just about the 3 hours we have left. We can do it. We can do it if you call in. You've been listening. You've been waiting for this number to drop away. You thought 3,000 was insurmountable. You thought 2,000, someone else could handle it. 1,000, it started to get real. We could be down to double digits by the time this hour ends. We want you to be one of the ones that helps push us over the line. 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
2: This is The World. I'm Carolyn Beeler. Spain's Congress has rejected a series of housing measures put forward by Prime Minister Pedro Sanchez. As The World's Jerry Haddon reported earlier this week, the proposed laws were in response to nationwide protests following the spectacle of an 87-year-old woman getting forcibly evicted.
3: Mari Carmen Abascal, infirm and with nowhere to go, ended up in a Madrid hospital this week as protests around Spain grew. From her bed, she posted messages of support on social media.
4: No lo he logrado, defender mi casa, pero sí he luchado.
3: I couldn't defend my home, but I did fight, she says in one video, so that others can learn to do the same.
2: The uproar shamed the company that bought Abascal's building into giving her apartment back and reversing the steep rent increase that led to the eviction. Still, during a tense legislative debate, lawmakers who supported the measure made the case that there are many others like Abascal. Today, the Member of Parliament said, we have the opportunity to tell Mari Carmen Abascal that her struggle has been worth it and that no other person has to suffer what she did. Among other things, Prime Minister Sanchez had wanted to suspend evictions of vulnerable tenants until 2030, increase taxes for tourist apartments, and restrict investment companies, or what he referred to as vulture funds, from buying up residential properties. The opposition narrowly prevailed, in part by arguing the proposed laws were too hastily written. They also took the opportunity to take shots at Sanchez's coalition. This opposition member demanded that the prime minister apologize to the people for the, quote, smug, hypocritical left that has abandoned them, unquote, going on to argue that policies promoted by Sanchez's Socialist Party had helped cause the housing crisis.
5: Good morning. My name is Richard, calling from Kendall, Florida. What inspired us today as a family and as a community to donate to WLRN is to maintain the educational, informative research and true journalism that our community deserves. Boys, what do we love?
6: WLRN.
5: There you go. And that's why the future is in your hands and our hands, to make sure that they have the right information to lead this country, to lead this world as a one world people. Thank you.
0: Thank you so much, Richard, for sharing that message. And I just want to say it's such a pleasure to hear families call in with their children, mm-hmm. listening to WLRN, because that was us too, right, Carlton? I mean, I was in the back of my mom's car listening to WLRN. And yeah. And you as well?
1: Yeah, if it wasn't the Dolphins game on 99 Kiss Country, we were listening to to WLRN. 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
0: I also listened to Kiss Country. Basically had the same childhood. 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
1: Yeah, Josh, it's such a powerful thing because so many times people feel like they can't do something, right? 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
0: And just to give you an update on the numbers, Carlton, we started at the beginning of this pledge drive. The challenge was get 3,000 sustaining members or upgrading sustaining members to unlock this $1 million. Right now, we're just at 102. That's almost unbelievable. You might have heard at the beginning of this pledge thought 3,000, they'll never get there. We're at 102 with 3 hours left. We're very, very close, but we're running out of time. We only have three hours left in this drive for you to get finally step off the sidelines. No more waiting, thinking someone else will do it. Don't assume someone else is going to get us there. It's you. 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Just be the last 102 people to do that at WLRN.org or by calling 866-247-9576.
6: Hi, I'm calling from Miami. 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
1: You are very much appreciated. 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Mimi in Key West loves the wonderful programs and unbiased news and information, even more important now than ever before. 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Josh, we got a big update on the number.
0: This is a big update. So we are now down to 99 newer sustaining members that are needed to unlock the $1 million. We're in the double digits, folks. This is a big deal. We only need 99 more people to either upgrade their sustaining membership or become new sustaining members, and we unlock the $1 million challenge. And let me tell you why that's so important, Carlton. Mm-hmm. You may have heard about the elimination of government funding for public radio.
1: Yeah.
0: Because of that elimination of government funding from the federal and state government, WLRN has lost $2 million annually from its budget. That's a big hole. But the bright side of that is we are now 100% community supported. Our revenue may have been slashed, but our mission remains intact. And in order to keep funding that mission, being a community voice, being a place for people like our caller who said that this funds their community and keeps people together, if we want to do that, we need to continue to get sustaining memberships, build this foundation of funding that we can rely on. And again, just 99 more people in the next 3 hours, Call in now at 866-247-9576. 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
1: I don't want you to think about the other 98. 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
1: This is WLRN, Carlton Gillespie and Joshua Ceballos here in the studio, about to hand it off to the closers, Tom Hudson and Radio's own Peter J, for the last 3 hours of our pledge drive. 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And one thing I think you hit on that was super cool, WLRN is 100% community funded. Mm-hmm. We kind of like it that way.
0: Yeah.
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8: Live from NPR News, I'm Lakshmi Singh. The Attorney General of New York is leading a criminal investigation into an alleged gang rape at Cornell University. As NPR's Brian Mann reports, New York Democratic Governor Kathy Hochul appointed AG Letitia James, saying she wants answers about why the 2024 case was not fully investigated.
9: Hochul says she's troubled by the behavior of university leaders, campus police, and a local prosecutor who dropped the investigation 2 years ago after seeing only a partial transcript of the woman's allegations.
10: I will not allow anyone to sweep this case under the rug.
9: Letitia James, the state attorney general, will now take over the criminal probe. Hochul says she'll also push to close a loophole in state law that makes it harder to prosecute sex crimes when the victim has been drinking or using drugs.
10: Voluntary intoxication is not a license for sexual assault or gang rape, period.
9: Cornell University has also agreed to Hochul's demand that an outside counsel review the school's handling of the case. Brian Mann, NPR News, Ithaca, New York.
8: A new report from the Labor Department shows hiring slowed last month. NPR Scott Horsley reports U.S. employers added just 29,000 jobs in September, while the unemployment rate inched up to 4.2%.
11: Hiring in September was weaker than forecasters had expected, and job gains for July and August were revised downward. Restaurants and retailers continue to add jobs in September, but at a lackluster pace. Financial services and government both cut jobs during the month. The unemployment rate rose slightly in September as several hundred thousand people joined the workforce, but the jobless rate is still low by historical standards. Average wages were up 3% from a year ago. That's a smaller annual gain than the previous month and probably not enough to keep pace with rising prices. Workers' buying power has been eroding for much of the year as inflation has outpaced pay increases. Scott Horsley, NPR News, Washington.
8: The Bureau of Labor Statistics says more than 7 million people are unemployed in the U.S. While the unemployment rate among U.S. workers is around 4.2%, it is sharply higher among black people, increasing in September to 7%. Under pressure from President Trump, G7 countries have agreed to release 100 million barrels of diesel and crude oil. Here's French President Emmanuel Macron. Today, announcing the decision to release strategic reserves over the next 4 months, starting with diesel. Much of the globe's delivery network depends on the fuel, which has climbed to record highs in the United States and to the forefront of voter worries a month before the midterm elections. After 9 years as NFL game analyst for CBS Sports, Tony Romo's tenure has formally ended. The network confirmed his departure more than a month after the former Dallas Cowboys quarterback pleaded no contest to the charge of operating a vehicle while intoxicated. From Washington, this is NPR News.
12: From the WLRN newsroom, I'm Helen Acevedo. Former Miami Congressman David Rivera has been sentenced to 10 years in prison after being convicted in connection with a secret $50 million lobbying campaign for Venezuela. Rivera was found guilty in May of failing to register as a foreign agent and conspiracy to commit money laundering. The details of his work for Nicolas Maduro's Venezuelan government highlighted Miami's role as a hub for foreign influence campaigns targeting U.S. policy toward Latin America. Rivera, a Republican, represented Florida's 25th district from 2011 to 2013. And Miami-Dade County Public Schools bus camera program has cited thousands of drivers since it relaunched in May. The cameras issue $225 fines to drivers who ignore the bus stop signs when students are entering or exiting a school bus. WPLG reports that more than 27,000 people have received tickets. Officials paused the program last year for review after law-abiding drivers were ticketed. This is WLRN News.
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14: Welcome to 4 o'clock on a Friday. 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It's Tom Hudson, Peter Jay, and 4 o'clockers. 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
14: close.
15: Now. 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
16: 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I'm Sasha Pfeiffer.
17: And I'm Juana Summers. It seems President Trump has prevailed on the world's wealthiest nations to release diesel from their stockpiles. That decision came earlier today at an emergency G7 meeting. Trump had been threatening to stop all exports of U.S. diesel fuel if Europeans didn't release their own diesel. A U.S. ban would have pushed already high global diesel prices even higher. And those steep prices, which have risen substantially since the U.S. went to war with Iran, are already squeezing everyone, from farmers to small business owners. NPR's Eleanor Beardsley joins us now from Paris. Hi there.
18: Good afternoon, Juana.
17: Eleanor, tell us more about what the G7 decided today.
18: Well, in this emergency meeting, they decided to release 100 million barrels over the next 4 months, beginning immediately. And they'll begin by releasing barrels of diesel fuel in the first 20 days. France chairs the G7, and President Emmanuel Macron convened the meeting by video conference, which included the head of the International Energy Agency, which is based in Paris. Macron said the release would be coordinated by the IEA. Macron said G7 members would also coordinate to increase production and bring down transport costs, like the insurance for tankers, he said, and push to get more tankers flowing through the Strait of Hormuz.
17: And Eleanor, President Trump's earlier threat to cut off diesel fuel exports, did it work?
18: Well, I would say yes, that pressure did work, even though no one outright said so. You know, Europe is extremely dependent on imports of oil and diesel from the Middle East and the U.S., and its dependence has increased since Russia's war on Ukraine, because Russia no longer is a supplier, and since the Iran war and the choking of the Strait of Hormuz. Macron has called a possible U.S. diesel export ban, quote, catastrophic. Just take France. It consumes about 600,000 barrels of diesel a day and imports half of that. Macron convened today's meeting after calling President Trump. Macron wants a coordinated approach between partners to the energy crisis. And the French president spoke to the media just after the G7 put out its statement, and he said this. Let's listen.
19: Nous avons acté qu'il n'y aurait pas de limitation d'interdiction d'export.
18: We have also agreed there will be no export bans or limitations between partners in any category, he said. There were rumors in the market about that, and that's what made prices rise, said Macron. So what we've done sends a signal of unity, and this should also help bring world prices down. You know, the G7 statement includes in writing that commitment of no export restrictions on energy products between G7 partners. That's a win for the Europeans who import a lot of oil and diesel from the U.S.
17: What are the domestic political considerations for EU leaders?
18: Well, they're huge. You know, while Europeans are not involved in the Iran war and did not support it, skyrocketing energy prices are hurting consumers and businesses on the continent and putting so much pressure on governments that are already not very popular. Europe's diesel prices have more than doubled since the start of the U.S.-Iran war in late February. In France, Juana, diesel is $10 a gallon. Farmers, fishermen, truckers, all these categories of workers use diesel. They're also known to protest and shut down cities and highways, so leaders are really worried about social unrest. You know, we've seen some student protests turn violent here in France in the last week. It wasn't directly related to fuel costs, but anything could happen. And in Germany, the centrist party of Chancellor Friedrich Merz is under pressure after electoral gains on the far right and far left in state elections. So these governments are in fragile and tense situations.
17: NPR's Eleanor Beardsley in Paris, thank you.
18: You're welcome.
20: Prediction market companies like Kalshi and Polymarket have been some of the fastest growing apps of the year. They let bettors wager on everything from sports to election outcomes to war, even the future price of a hot dog at Costco. But mental health counselors are increasingly concerned that these services are enabling people with gambling issues to relapse, and these companies are not regulated like gambling sites. NPR's Bobby Allen has been looking into this and joins us now. Hi, Bobby.
21: Hey, Sasha.
20: There is a gambling addict who relapsed with Kalshi that you profiled. Tell us his story.
21: Sure. He's 35 years old. He lives in Pennsylvania. His name is Thomas. We're only using his middle name because he feared his gambling history could affect his career, and he didn't want to be recorded. He had to file bankruptcy after being $50,000 in the red on FanDuel and DraftKings. He got banned from those online sports books. Then he saw an ad for Kalshi, and he got into what are known as 15-minute crypto markets. They let you bet every 15 minutes on whether the price of Bitcoin will be above or below a certain number. And he was doing this, Sasha, 18 hours a day. He ended up $25,000 in the hole before he finally got Kalshi to ban him. Here's what Abdullah Mahmoud thinks of these 15-minute crypto markets. He's a problem gambling counselor in Columbus, Ohio.
22: That becomes a lot closer to a slot machine in your pocket, especially those contracts that expire within minutes, within hours. How is that not any different than going to a casino?
20: Bobby, is there any way to gauge how widespread stories like that are since these prediction markets have gotten so popular?
21: You know, it's hard to know for sure, but I talked to mental health counselors who work with people with gambling problems, and what they told me is they are hearing more and more about prediction markets. When somebody has a gambling addiction, it's common to get on a state registry known as a self-exclusion list. It's basically a way of saying, hey, I have a problem. Please don't let me use these betting sites. Don't send me any promotional emails or direct advertising. Here's Mahmoud, the problem gambling counselor, again.
22: I've had clients who have self-excluded using a centralized system to ban themselves from these legal sports books, including FanDuel, DraftKings, all the big names. But that doesn't, unfortunately, include prediction markets. So they're still able to go on to Robinhood, Polymarket, Kalshi, and still trade or gamble on sporting event outcomes.
21: Yeah, in other words, prediction markets insist they shouldn't be regulated like gambling. And because of that, they're not subject to the same consumer protections the industry has.
20: Bobby, I see ads for these companies everywhere. But how are people like this guy winding up in these prediction markets?
21: Exactly like that, Sasha. Thomas was scrolling Instagram and saw an Kalshi ad offering $20 cash bonus for the first $10 he spent on the app, and that set off his addiction again. This comes against the backdrop of exactly what you're saying. These companies are blanketing TV, radio, social media, buses, trains. The ads are everywhere, even in states where betting is illegal, and they allow users as young as 18 years old, where the legal age for most online sports books is 21.
20: These companies certainly know about this criticism. What is Kalshi saying in response to your reporting?
21: Yeah, Kalshi.
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2: Bobby, thank you for covering this emerging industry. This is Bobby Allen from
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2: Thank
3: you so much.
4: Tom Cruise has spent decades burnishing his rep as an action star who does his own stunts. His latest stunt? The satirical comedy Digger. Cruise plays a foul-mouthed, cat-obsessed, disaster-causing good old boy with a pot belly.
5: I wasn't expecting that.
4: Critic Bob Mondello calls Digger the biggest of big swings, and not just for its star.
6: Man, this movie goes big. Big enough that the screen expands when the action gets grand. Big with ideas from the impotence of governments in the face of climate change.
7: We're utterly unprotected against a disaster of this magnitude.
6: To the power of art in shaping debate.
8: They already know the story.
9: They know the facts. The story has yet to be told.
6: Digger's marketing calls it a comedy of catastrophic proportions, and that, folks, is what underselling looks like. Filmmaker Alejandro González Iñárritu is swinging for the rafters, and he's got the world's biggest movie star swinging with him, playing Digger Rockwell, a billionaire oil tycoon who has a problem, well, several actually. He has the world's saddest
10: taste for daddy.
6: Incontinent 30-year-old cat.
11: How long would you say she has?
12: Between 2 weeks, 5 minutes.
6: And he has an oil rig in Greenland that's unleashing an ecological disaster.
13: Mr. President, 55 minutes ago, my company informed me of the explosion on our rig,
14: causing massive water displacement and triggering a tsunami.
6: And that's about all I can tell you plot-wise, because at the half-hour mark, the film takes a turn that you do not want spoiled before you see it. A turn that makes a lot of what you've already seen play differently in memory, and that changes the focus of who's being accused and why we should laugh and what the stakes are or were or maybe will be.
15: Is that all the bad news?
16: Oh, there's the nuclear waste, too.
6: So no, I can't talk about it, but I can talk about the performances. Cruise is leaving it all on the screen, and his physical transformation is the least of it.
17: What did you just say?
6: The screenwriters have given his oil baron a 10-minute address to angry European leaders that's pure Oscar bait, and Cruise reminds you that he was in the room when Jack Nicholson delivered his "You Want Me on That Wall" speech in A Few Good Men.
18: What would happen if I stopped drilling? It starves! It freezes to death!
6: Nor is Cruise the only grandstander. John Goodman plays the business-coddling president with a god complex who okayed oil drilling in Greenland. Make of that what you will. But he's not interested in taking the blame.
19: Digger here got us into this mess, and Digger's gonna dig us out!
6: Riz Ahmed plays a science guy who does not pull punches.
20: Mr. Rockwell is a man who would roast our children alive if he thought he could sell them for a dime.
6: Even when it puts him in danger.
21: Will you officially fire me or kill me?
22: I'm not gonna kill you. Got people who do that for me. That joking. Sorta.
6: And then I would rave about Jesse Plemons, but I'm hamstrung because I cannot in good conscience tell you a single thing about his character. Digger is a tricky film to review if you like it, and I should probably acknowledge that a lot of people won't.
23: It's ridiculous. And it's scary, it's funny, and it's stupid.
6: Satire is almost always divisive at first. Stanley Kubrick's Dr. Strangelove is now almost universally regarded as a blistering take on the existential threat of its era. The New York Times dismissed it in 1964. As a sick joke. And the Rotten Tomatoes score on Digger is not going to draw audiences, but if you're up for a challenge and willing to work a little, rest assured that Iñárritu has made an artful, gorgeously cinematic provocation that offers surprises right up to its game-changing final image.
24: When all else fails, you hit it with the truth. You know, the hard truth. Just bang, bang, bang!
6: There were rumors floating around a few weeks ago that Digger was almost 3 hours long. Not remotely true, it's barely 2 hours. But you may well spend 45 minutes arguing about it afterwards, so the rumor wasn't entirely off base. I'm Bob Mondello.
25: Lauren, am I too late for the Procrastinators Club? I just called, but I found out that I'm actually early for the Procrastinators Club. It's not over yet. Anyway, this is John from Boynton, and I think you guys are awesome. Keep up the good work. Take care. Have a good one. Bye.
26: John, you got to pick up your game as a procrastinator there, man. I'm telling
27: you're
26: you.
27: Way but, too early to be part of the Procrastinator
26: I'm
27: Club.
26: I'm telling you, but right? We certainly appreciate you as we appreciate everyone, early, later, in between. Peter J. here with Tom Hudson.

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1: We are so very close to South Florida, so very close to meeting that moment here. 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
5: 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So in the last 15 hours of the drive, I've made my pledge. I wish I had done it on one of the Thursdays. It will be a reminder. I may in the future increase my pledge as a reminder with a financial consequence.
1: Man, you got to give yourself some grace, dude. I mean, we appreciate it. Thank you very much for your donation, but it's okay. You made it. Wow.
0: He sounds so sad.
1: He is so sad. Yeah, but also satisfied at the same time for actually becoming a sustaining member here at WLR. Whoa, man, you are way too hard on yourself for a Friday. Tom Hudson, Peter Jay, and you, don't be so hard on yourself on this Procrastinator special, the final Friday of our membership campaign. Man, that's going to stay with me for a little bit. I want to, just give this guy a fist bump. It's okay. It's all right. You know, the dollars are in. Your membership, the act of giving, that's the most important thing, man, regardless of when you do it. Mm-hmm. And if you haven't had a chance to do it, please take the opportunity on this Friday to make it happen. WLRN.org is the website.
0: I guess there's something to be said for being one of the last, right, to get us over the finish line make this thing happen. That's kind of a good feeling, too. It's kind of like coming from behind. Behind on the track, right?
1: Yeah,
0: that's right. First,
1: yeah.
0: Nothing wrong with that. You know, this has been just the most incredible experience for all of us who work here, because you know, we are here. I mean, this sounds so corny, right? We always say this, but we're here for you. This is our mission: is to serve you to serve our community. And when we get this kind of response, it's reinforcement, you know, that I guess we're doing something right, as they say.
1: Yeah.
0: But the main thing is that you're doing something right for yourself.

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1: Jaime in Princeton wrote that he listens to WLRN with his 12-year-old son. They've been doing it for about 6 years now in the morning when they go to school and off to work and run some errands and whatnot. And Jaime says that when his son heard the request for donations this morning, he then picked him up this afternoon, and he, even before his son said hello to him, he said, "Papa, we have to donate. Otherwise, WLRN might go off the air." Mm-hmm. Now, let me reassure, right? We're not going to go off the air here. Mm-hmm. That is not the case. It's not in the offing here. But Jaime, you and your son, thank you for your gifts here. And then he writes, "I believe in you, but more importantly, my son believes in you." Wow. Listen, thank you for being a hero for all of South Florida, Jaime, with your contribution. 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
0: You know, it's become a multi-generational thing now. 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It really is kind of a tradition that's passed along. I mean, for the simple reason that for folks who are curious, for folks who take action, who are invested in our community, it's a natural affinity that they have for WLRN. 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
3: From the WLRN newsroom, I'm Helen Acevedo. About 8,000 undocumented students graduate from Florida high schools each year. Starting next fall, many of them will no longer be eligible to enroll in the state's public colleges and universities under a new state policy. Alexander Vallejos is a student at the University of Central Florida. He's also undocumented and was taken into ICE custody last year. Vallejos spoke with WLRN education reporter Natalie LaRoche-Pietri about that experience and what the policy change could mean for next year's high school graduates.
4: A perfect 4.0 grade point average, countless nights studying until late, landing leadership positions in clubs, and having multiple internships. All the fruits of Alexander Vallejo's labor as a computer science student at the University of Central Florida.
5: All I knew was I had to work hard. I needed to study all the time. And it was just me, my mom, my dad, and my brother.
4: The 26-year-old is what is known as a dreamer, an undocumented immigrant who came to the United States as a child. And under the Deferred Action for Childhood Arrivals, or DACA, he's been protected from deportation.
5: I had always felt like I didn't really understand politics, but so long as my DACA stays active, I should be good, right?
4: Immigration and Customs Enforcement, or ICE, took Vallejos into custody in Orlando in February 2025. He was transferred to Chrome Detention Center in Miami, where he spent a couple of weeks. That's when he was subjected to what he described as psychological torture.
5: For 2 weeks, you're just sitting in a small, tiny room, 40 people, where you're shoulder to shoulder, sleeping on floors.
4: He said he and other detainees went hungry often. He remembers others banging on walls and windows as they cried out for food and water.
5: Those weeks in Miami, I lost 30 pounds, and I wish people knew how bad it is.
4: He was moved to a facility in Broward County for a couple of days. After, he was transferred again to Arizona. There's who Vallejos was before detainment, and there's who he is now.
5: I was usually the guy who would set up all the study groups and would push everyone to study, and I was always on it all the time. But then I came back, and I felt like a scared, hurt puppy. And I did feel like an animal on a leash.

0: because of the ankle monitor.
1: After being released, he reunited with his family in their South Florida home. He knew he needed to get back on track in school with no time to waste.
0: I remember the first day after being released, I went straight to my parents' house in West Palm. But the first thing I did was I asked my brother, like, where's your laptop? I need to find out how am I going to finish school now.
1: 60,000 undocumented students attend college in Florida. That's according to the Higher Ed Immigration Portal. However, starting next fall, undocumented students are banned from Florida universities. The change doesn't affect Vallejo's path. Still,
0: I can't imagine if they told me, like, hey, actually, you can't even go to college. Now that's, like, becoming a reality for these students. That's sad because they grew up their whole lives calling Florida their home, just the same way I did.
1: The ban on undocumented students represents a major shift in Florida's attitudes towards immigrants. 12 years ago, Florida passed a law letting undocumented college students qualify for in-state tuition rates. It was supported by then-Governor Rick Scott.
2: I want students that grew up in our state, they have the same chance to live the American dream that we all have for ourselves and our kids.
3: It's unfathomable to me that we would want to restrict top talent from contributing to our society.
1: State Representative Anna Escamani is a Democrat representing Winter Park in Central Florida. The ban on undocumented students attending Florida universities was not implemented through the state legislature. The people in charge of setting the rule, the Board of Governors, are appointed by the state governor.
3: And in a state that has branded itself as being anti-DEI and being a meritocracy, this is one of the worst examples of that, because you are basically telling these students that because of their identity, they are not welcome.
1: Being detained by ICE was beyond life-changing for Vallejos. The UCF student is now back in school, works on Escamani's campaign team, and has something to look forward to.
0: Walking across that stage to get my degree means a lot more now. I know what it took to get here, so I envision that all the time. Me on the stage, coming down to hug my mom and dad and saying I made it.
1: Vallejos expects to graduate in spring of 2027. I'm Natalie LaRoche-Pietri in Miami.
4: And this is WLRN News.
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6: So let me ask you, what kind of week have you had here on this Friday? 4:30, Friday afternoon, right? We're slipping into the weekend. It's Tom Hudson, Peter J., new 4 o'clockers. We'll get back to All Things Considered here in a couple of minutes. But what kind of week have you had? You feel productive? 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We'll do that. 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
7: Wear it proudly.
6: Yep. 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
7: So we started off this this go-around here, this fall membership campaign, with a challenge placed before us by major donors at WLRN. 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
6: yeah.
7: But I think we can do it. 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We're down to 60 remaining of that 3,000. Kind of mind-blowing, but it is here. This opportunity is here for you, as you just said, Tom, to really cap off your week by doing something super special. You know, the finish line is within sight.
6: We're at 98%. 98% is how close we are at this point, and we know that you going about your early weekend activities here, we know you are going to respond because you are entrusting WLRN with your greatest asset, which is your time. 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Mm-hmm. 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
7: So Maureen in Plantation writes, from the Daily to the New Yorker Radio Hour to Wait, Wait, Don't Tell Me, NPR keeps me informed, up to date, and knowledgeable about local and world news. Now, Bonnie and Nicole, let's see if Tom is capable of blushing here. Because she goes on to say, Tom Hudson, I recently met Tom Hudson at NSU, and he was inspiring. Mm. And it was such fun to finally meet one of the NPR crew in person. So there you go, Tom.
6: I am blushing on the radio. No, that's more, very nice to hear.
7: Tom
6: Thank
7: had
6: you
7: nothing
6: much.
7: But nice things to say about you, Maureen.
6: It's great, too. I was able to speak to a group, and I talked to them about the path of public media and talked about how government support of public media actually goes back to 1938. It goes way, way back.
7: Really? 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
6: Well, when the FCC set aside part of the spectrum that you and I broadcast on each and every day.
7: Gotcha.
6: I mean, that's kind of what started it.
7: Okay.
6: And then there was some occasional financial support, and it was part of public education. 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
7: For sure. Yeah. You know, it's just, and it is great for us to meet you.
6: Indeed
7: person,
6: is.
7: You know, to put faces and voices to the people we know are out there listening. 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
9: From NPR News, this is All Things Considered. I'm Sasha Pfeiffer.
10: And I'm Juana Summers. The U.S. job market slowed to a crawl last month. Employers added far fewer jobs than forecasters had expected. That disappointed a lot of people who are looking for work. And for those who are employed, paychecks are not keeping pace with the rising cost of living. NPR's Scott Horsley joins us now with the details. Hey, Scott.
11: Hi, Juana.
10: So, Scott, I'm thinking back to a month ago, and then it looked like the job market was heating up, but the good times, they did not seem to last. Tell us what happened.
11: Yeah, hiring did pick up back in August when employers added more than 100,000 jobs, and there was some hope that maybe the labor market was pulling out of this funk it's been in. But those hopes were dashed in September. Employers added only 29,000 jobs last month. That's not only less than forecasters were predicting, it's discouraging for a lot of job seekers. And after that strong August report, hundreds of thousands of people came off the sidelines and began looking for work last month. Labor economist Nicole Bichot of the job search website ZipRecruiter says a lot of them wound up disappointed.
12: Workers were expecting more opportunities this month. They were really betting on employers picking up on that momentum that just didn't follow through.
11: Revised figures also show hiring in July and August was actually weaker than had been reported. And the unemployment rate inched up last month to 4.2%, still low by historical standards, but the job market just seems stuck in a very low gear.
10: And what does that mean for people out there who are job hunting?
11: It's really tough. More than 27% of people who are unemployed have been out of work now for 6 months or more. Chief Economist Daniel Zhao, who's with the online job site Glassdoor, says it's unusual to have that much long-term unemployment when the economy's not in a full-blown recession.
13: For workers who are in a job, they're sitting tight, they're trying to hold on to that job security. But for workers who are out of a job, they're finding it extremely difficult to break in.
11: And it can be really frustrating when you're sending out resumes month after month and not getting much of a response. It also means a growing number of people have now exhausted their unemployment benefits, even though it could be a long time before they're able to find a new job.
10: And what about people who are working? How are they holding up?
11: Yeah, you know, one indicator of how soft this labor market is right now is what's happening to wage gains. They have slowed down. wage gains in the month of September were 3 months, 3% from a year ago. That's a smaller pay hike than we saw the previous month. And Bichot says it's probably not enough to keep pace with rising prices.
12: Workers are really struggling to make ends meet. Affordability challenges are a big concern given high prices, slower wage growth, and the difficulty that many are having finding additional employment, more hours, whatever it may be, that's leading to less money at the end of the month.
11: Inflation's been outpacing wage gains for the last 6 months now, and that means the typical worker's spending power is just getting gobbled up by higher prices.
10: Last thing, Scott, how did the financial markets react to today's jobs report?
11: Investors think this makes it less likely the Federal Reserve is going to raise interest rates when policymakers meet later this month. So we did see a modest rally in the stock market. Lower borrowing costs tend to be good for stock prices. Investors still think interest rates will go up, though, by the end of the year. Bond yields are also up. The yield on 10-year treasuries ended the week just below 5.3%, which is higher than it's been for most of the last 25 years. That means higher costs for all kinds of credit, including things like business loans and home mortgages.
10: NPR Scott Horsley, thank you.
11: You're welcome.
9: Brazilians want tougher measures to combat crime. Polls show that's their top issue going into this Sunday's elections. And that's not good news for Brazil's leftist president. He's perceived to be soft on criminals, and he's locked in a tight campaign against the conservative son of the country's former far-right president. NPR's Carrie Kahn reports.
14: Hopes in Florencio hits the turn signal as he heads onto a busy boulevard in Belém, his working-class neighborhood on Sao Paulo's eastern side.
15: Vendo que você já começa a ver os moradores de rua. Tá vendo? O comércio fecha, eles vêm.
14: You're about to see all the people living on the streets, taking and selling drugs anywhere you see a shuttered shop, he says. We don't go out at night anymore, adds the 38-year-old father of two small kids.
15: Tudo chique.
14: We head into one of Sao Paulo's more chique or affluent areas. He points to a tree-lined median. About 2 months ago, an assailant ran up to his car, smashed the window, and snatched the cell phone right out of the hand of his client sitting in the back seat. It doesn't matter where you are, he says.
15: Ela também tá aqui, ó, onde mora o pessoal que tem muito dinheiro.
14: Violence hits even where the rich people live, he adds. While public security data shows a drop in Brazil's homicide rate and violent robberies, street crime remains high in many cities. Sao Paulo and Rio de Janeiro are infamous for snatch-and-grab cell phone theft. Crime dominates conservative presidential hopeful Flavio Bolsonaro's regular stump speech. He's considered more moderate than his bombastic father, former President Jair Bolsonaro, now jailed for attempting a coup. However, the younger Bolsonaro has taken to waving a huge plastic machete at recent rallies.
16: Atenção! Você aí, estuprador, abusador de mulher e de criança, vai ter castração química pra você!
14: Attention all rapists, abuser of women and children, chemical castration is coming for you, he says. Crime and insecurity used to be key issues in only local races since Brazil's states run most public safety forces. But Roberto Simone, a Brazilian risk analyst, says this year is different. It's become key in the top ticket races and presidential contest.
17: It is definitely mobilizing voters. And generally speaking, that's bad news for the left. It is a topic that traditionally favors more conservative candidates.
14: On the campaign trail, incumbent leftist president Luiz Inácio Lula da Silva talks more about moving people out of poverty and improving opportunities as a way to fight crime, along with better coordination to take down crime bosses.
18: E a gente trabalhar conjuntamente, eu posso te garantir que o povo brasileiro vai ganhar.
14: Working together, I guarantee the Brazilian people will win, he recently told the hosts of a popular global network news show. Such long-term reform messages don't excite Latin Americans as much as the iron fist or mano dura approach to fighting crime. Right-wing candidates have chalked up big wins in the region with tough-on-crime campaigns, says Ben Gadan of the Washington-based Stimson Center.
19: In the short term, voters want to see more police on the streets and more criminals in jail or in the morgue.
14: The last seven presidential contests in Latin America all went to conservatives and far-right candidates.
20: Bom dia, Copacabana! Bom
14: At a Bolsonaro rally overlooking Copacabana's beach, 63-year-old Marley Alves says she voted for Lula 4 years ago, but with what she says is out-of-control crime, she's switching to Bolsonaro.

0: ele defende a gente, a direita, enquanto a esquerda protege bandido.
1: He defends us, she says. The left just protects the criminals. Polls show the race is a statistical tie and most likely will go to a runoff later this month. Carrie Khan, NPR News, Rio de Janeiro.
2: 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Thanks.
3: Thank you, Steve Inskeep. Peter Jay with Tom Hudson here in the remaining 2 hours and change of our fall membership campaign. 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We hope you'll be next. Now I'm looking at Eduardo in Miami Beach, Tom, mm-hmm. Diane in Miami, Jan and Plantation having just come in the last few minutes with sustaining membership, so that number is descending as we speak. 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You're going to feel great. 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WLRN.org or 866-247-9577.
4: As a former member of a marching band, I'm not sure I ever crossed a finish line. Goal line, plenty of times.
3: What did you play?
4: Trombone.
3: Trombone.
4: Yeah. You were out there
3: were
4: back
3: you
4: there.
3: One of 76?
4: I was. I see what you did there. That was very good. Very good. Yes. Listen, it does take a band, right, to get this melody going here. Mm-hmm. And you guys have really picked up the tune over the last 9 days. But here we are on this final Friday. 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
3: And look at Brian, who has increased his current sustaining membership.
4: Brian.
3: We'd love to hear from that, from folks who are doing that as well. So, you know, what this kind of urgency came to the fore when our funding model really changed dramatically. 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Now, Congress, in their wisdom, with the president's guidance and our governor as well, decided that that was no longer necessary. So the Corporation for Public Broadcasting went away, and state funding in Florida went away for public media. So we're in a new world, and that new world is kind of a good thing, because mm-hmm. now we are 100% community supported. 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
4: You'll be joining plenty of neighbors when you do. Laurel in Lake Worth Beach is a new monthly sustainer in the last hour or so. Thank you, Laurel. Great to hear from you from Lake Worth Beach. Melissa in Miami, Bertha in Miami, William in Miami Springs there in Dade County, and then Thomas checking in Broward County from Plantation, who writes, "I enjoy listening to the local news reporting and in-depth analysis offered by your team of journalists." Thomas in Plantation says, "I really appreciate the lack of shouting and foolishness." I appreciate that, Thomas, except, of course, present company

0: excluded from that, Peter. I think Thomas is saying that. Yeah, I know. It is Final Friday here. Mm-hmm. Thomas says the highlights are the South Florida Roundup and the weekly Florida Wrap-Up. Mm-hmm. Indeed, they are here with Carlton and Tim there with those programs on a Friday. 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
3: From NPR News, this is All Things Considered. I'm Juana Summers.
4: And I'm Sasha Pfeiffer.
3: Aviation safety experts were already skeptical of President Trump's plan to build a 250-foot arch on the approach to Ronald Reagan Washington National Airport. Then he announced that the structure would double as a military complex with snipers and drones. NPR's Rachel Treisman has been covering this, and she joins me now in the studio to talk about it. Hi, Rachel.
5: Hey there.
3: All right, so talk about exactly what aviation experts have concerns about.
5: So DCA has one of the busiest runways in the entire country, and landing there is notoriously tricky. There's that high volume of traffic, there are a bunch of no-fly zones like around the White House, and there's really only one main landing approach.
6: That arch is going to be, you know, maybe two or three football fields to the right of where your flight path is.
5: Jeff Guzzetti is a former accident investigator with the FAA and NTSB. He is one of a bunch of aviation safety experts I talked to who agreed, basically, if everything is going right, the arch itself shouldn't pose a major risk to most aircraft. But it would add another layer of risk in a really complicated environment. And ever since that midair collision at National that killed 67 people in January 2025, there have been some changes made to DC airspace, and yet there have also been more close calls, including one involving President Trump's own helicopter back in August. I spoke with Illinois Senator Tammy Duckworth. She's the top Democrat on the Aviation Safety Subcommittee.
7: If he really wanted to make anyone safer, he wouldn't be rushing to build a taxpayer-funded, you know, a golden safety risk.
3: What safety measures, if any, could reduce the chance of risk?
5: Well, that's exactly what I asked Guzzetti.
6: The best and the most basic option is simply not to build it.
5: The Federal Aviation Administration did release a report last month basically saying the arch won't pose a hazard to aircraft as long as it's lit in a very specific way.
3: As long as the arch is lit in a certain way.
5: Yes, exactly. Okay. But it's actually the lighting that now has experts even more worried. For example, the FAA is recommending floodlights at the bottom of the arch pointing upwards, and experts are worried that could cause glare issues for pilots at night. And perhaps most confoundingly, the agency is recommending what it calls a non-standard eternal flame on top of the arch, presumably something continuously burning like that at JFK's grave. And experts say that is not the standard for aviation. Usually tall structures like the Washington Monument are lit with blinking red lights, not a burning fire. Sean Prochnicki has flown this approach a lot. He's a former airline pilot and accident investigator who's now at Ohio State.
8: But when you add this many dangerous things to already such challenging airspace, your luck will run out.
3: As we mentioned before, President Trump has also said the arch will be a military complex with snipers and drones. What does that factor add to this already complicated situation?
5: It raises a lot of questions, not just in the aviation world. I stopped by yesterday this anti-arch protest happening at Memorial Circle, which is where Trump wants the arch to be built. And many of the veterans and Democratic lawmakers who spoke yesterday raised this topic. Here's Duckworth again.
9: How do you put drones and snipers and tourists on top of the same monument?
5: Now, the administration isn't sharing a lot of details publicly, but as of this week, it seems it is still trying to get approval for the original plan, so one that talks about the arch as more of a tourist site rather than a military site.
3: And the timeline for planning and approval, how is that coming along?
5: It has been moving really fast all year. The next milestone is the next meeting of the National Capital Planning Commission, which is the first week of November. So in theory, that could be on the table for final approval from that federal body the same week as the midterm elections. And remember, a shift in power in Congress could be bad news for the arch later. Congressman Don Beyer of Virginia is one of many Democrats who is vowing to block it.
4: But he's about to lose the midterms. And the new majority in Congress will stop it.
5: And there's still a separate lawsuit underway that's led by a group of Vietnam War veterans and an architectural historian who say the arch actually can't be built at all unless Congress approves.
3: That is NPR's Rachel Treisman. Rachel, thank you.
5: Thank you.
9: I listen to NPR daily, and it's past time that I make a donation. I thought about joining Procrastinators Anonymous about 32 years ago, but I haven't gotten around to it yet. And I've been trying to do this donation the entire drive, but hadn't gotten around to it yet. So thank you for allowing me to do this.
0: allowing me to do this.
1: Yes, yes. Yeah. No, you're more than welcome. As a matter of fact, you can contribute 365 days a year if that's your want. However, there is a deadline before us, and that would be 7 o'clock this evening when we wrap up our fall membership campaign, by which time we will need to have garnered 3,000 sustaining memberships or existing sustaining members who increase their monthly support. Why 3,000? Why by the end of the drive today? Well, those are the provisions put forth by major donors to WLRN, who also happened to put forth $1 million. Yes, you heard that correctly. If you haven't heard yet, that's the deal. So what we need to do now is hear from 41 more folks who are existing sustainers, bumping up their contribution, or new sustaining members of WLRN, and then $1 million comes tumbling our way. Peter Jay here with Tom Hudson. 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
0: I think we're going to need a bigger Procrastinators Club clubhouse here.
1: Yeah, right.
0: Right?
1: Yeah.
0: A lot of folks here coming in, but there's plenty of room. Andres in Miami Shores, you're a procrastinator. Great to hear from you, a new monthly sustaining member here. Aurelio in Homestead down in South Dade County. 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Yeah, you may be part of the final Friday Procrastinators Club here at WLRN, but you have just a couple of minutes here to join WLRN, because that's all the time it takes, right, Peter? 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
1: Yep, as Joe Friday used to say, just the facts,
0: just
1: ma'am,
0: the facts,
1: or sir.
0: Ma'am.
1: All we need is who you are, where you are, how much you'd like to give, and how you'd like to give it.
0: Yep.
1: And that's about it.
0: That's it.
1: And then you're in, you know. So it may be an oxymoron to say that Iceland has become a hotspot of travel, but it really has. There's a lot of buzz about Iceland right now, and maybe that's why our membership team here decided to set this up as our grand prize for this go-round. And it is 5 nights in the magical country of Iceland, with all the northern lights and the volcanic landscapes and the black sand beaches. The Aurora Borealis, it's just a spectacular thing from what I hear from my traveling friends who have been there. 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
0: Well, hello there, 5 o'clock on a Friday. It's great to see you here in South Florida. We hope you're having a good one. It's Tom Hudson, Peter Jay, and you 5 o'clockers. We've got NPR News Check, WLRN Newsroom we'll be hearing from, and All Things Considered. 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
1: You know, if all you were contributing to were the newscasts at the top of the hour, I think that would be worth $5 a month.
0: Yeah, sure. That's right.
1: And plenty more on top of that. 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
0: just
1: in my car
0: in
1: when I get the top of the hour newscast. 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
14: Live from NPR News in Washington, I'm Ryland Barton. New York Democratic Governor Kathy Hochul says the woman who accused members of a Cornell University fraternity of gang rape was failed by people obligated to protect her, including police and the county prosecutor.
15: In what world would the police learn from a victim that she'd been literally gang raped while intoxicated by five men in a fraternity house and not elevate those allegations to the district attorney? In what world does the district attorney not even interview her or anyone else involved or even request the full transcript?
14: Hochul appointed State Attorney General Letitia James to take over the case as special prosecutor. The governor says she made the decision after learning that the district attorney closed the case without having anyone interview the victim or anyone involved in the alleged attack. She also criticized the Cornell University Police Department for not fully conveying the woman's story to prosecutors. G7 world leaders say they will coordinate the release of 100 million barrels of crude oil over the next 4 months, including a substantial release of diesel fuel within the first 20 days in an effort to stabilize prices. And NPR's Eleanor Beardsley reports French President Emmanuel Macron called the G7 meeting after pressure from President Trump.
16: President Trump had threatened to stop exports of U.S. diesel entirely in an attempt to lower U.S. prices ahead of the midterm elections. French President Emmanuel Macron has previously said such a move would be a catastrophe. European governments are also under huge pressure from their populations as the price of gas and diesel skyrockets. The G7 leaders said they agreed on the coordinated measures that would help stabilize energy supplies, shield households and businesses from price shocks, and strengthen the long-term resilience of global energy systems. Eleanor Beardsley, NPR News, Paris.
14: Democrats are expanding the map of congressional races they say could be winnable in this fall's midterms. As NPR's Tamara Keith reports, the new list includes 66 districts.
17: The Democratic Congressional Campaign Committee is pushing into traditionally Republican territory, adding districts in Kansas, North Carolina, Texas, and Oklahoma, among others, to its districts in play list. That is a list of congressional districts where the party committee thinks it can be competitive. It doesn't mean the Democratic candidates in these races have an easy path to victory, but it does mean Democrats are bullish about their chances overall. Republicans are projecting confidence as well, with Speaker Mike Johnson traveling around the country saying he thinks his party will expand its House majority. Tamara Keith, NPR News.
14: U.S. employers added a lackluster 29,000 jobs, and the unemployment rate ticked up last month. Next month, voters go to the polls in pivotal midterm elections at a time of discontent over the high cost of living and state of the economy. U.S. stocks rose today. 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
18: From the WLRN Newsroom, I'm Helen Acevedo. The public comment period on flight restrictions over Mar-a-Lago ends today, in spite of local officials' request to extend it. Palm Beach County Representative Lois Frankel requested that the Federal Aviation Administration allow more time for residents to evaluate how the flight restrictions around President Trump's property have affected them before deciding if the restrictions should become permanent. The flight path changes went into effect last October, and many residents have said it's increased noise and environmental pollution in residential areas. And Palm Beach County Commissioners have approved $9.1 million to attract and retain businesses in the county. Under the new contract, the county's Business Development Board will receive nearly $2 million annually for the next 5 years. According to the Palm Beach Post, the board has to match the county's share. It also has to create 250 new jobs, conduct 200 business needs assessments, and attend 30 economic forums. This is WLRN News.
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1: Mm-hmm. 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
20: 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I'm Juana Summers.
21: And I'm Sasha Pfeiffer. We're starting this hour with the latest in the investigation into an alleged gang rape at a fraternity at Cornell University. At a press conference this morning, New York Governor Kathy Hochul said she lacked faith in the Cornell University Police Department and the local district attorney.
15: Somebody knew more than they were letting people know.
21: Hochul has appointed New York Attorney General Letitia James as a special prosecutor to take over the case. Aurora Berry from member station WSKG has been following this and joins us now. Hi, Aurora.
22: Hi.
21: What did Hochul say made her feel like she doesn't have trust in local law enforcement to handle this?
22: Well, it came out this week, and NPR confirmed that the woman told university police back in 2024 she was raped by a group of fraternity members. The governor pointed to that revelation and to a statement by Tompkins County District Attorney Matthew Van Houten that he never saw a transcript of her 2024 interview with police. Instead, he relied on a 6-page report from campus police and did not charge anyone with a crime. At the press conference, Hochul said that the woman was failed by institutions that were supposed to protect her. Here she is.
15: In what world would the police learn from a victim that she'd been literally gang raped while intoxicated by five men in a fraternity house and not elevate those allegations to the district attorney?
22: Hochul also criticized the district attorney for not interviewing her or requesting a full transcript of her police interview.
21: Now that the governor has asked the state attorney general to take over as special prosecutor, do we know what steps happen next?
22: It's hard to say. James even acknowledged that people want answers about what happened in 2024, but it will take some time. She says her office will review the facts, gather evidence, interview witnesses, and if necessary, pursue prosecutions. And I should add that we reached out to the university. A spokesperson said in a statement that they support the appointment of a special prosecutor and, quote, are committed to an independent external review of all aspects of how Cornell has handled this case. Van Houten, the district attorney, released a statement saying he supports James's appointment and that it has, quote, become clear that we were not provided the full picture by the university.
21: Aurora, assuming you've been able to talk to some Cornell students, what kind of things have you heard from them?
22: I spoke to Hannah Schvetz, who is both a senior at Cornell and an elected official. She serves on the City of Ithaca's Common Council. Schvetz says she heard about this when she was a sophomore. She says she and other students assumed the university was seeking justice.
2: 2 years ago, we knew that this happened, and a lot of the emotional, like, horror stuff, we've already felt it. We felt it 2 years ago, but now it's turned into mostly anger because nothing was done, is what it feels like.
22: Schvetz is also looking at this from the perspective of a local lawmaker. Cornell University is in Ithaca, but the Cornell University Police Department is part of the university, and they don't report to local government officials.
21: So since campus police and city police are different, what are the rules, if any, about what kind of information they have to share?
22: It really varies by state, but I can tell you in New York that education law gives campus police jurisdiction over Cornell's campus. In most ways, Cornell police are just like any other police officers, but there's a key difference. I spoke to John Sloan at the University of Alabama at Birmingham, an expert in university police departments. Sloan says if constituents are frustrated with their local law enforcement, they can put pressure on their representatives to hold them accountable. Private university police are more likely to be accountable to university administrators and boards of trustees. Cornell has also denied my station's public records requests for information from the university police department. We've been told the department's records are private because Cornell is.
21: That is Aurora Berry from member station WSKG. Aurora, thank you.
22: Thank you.
6: All this week, we've been telling you the story about a woman at Cornell University who says she was gang raped.
21: It's an extremely controversial story, especially as new details keep becoming public, and it's also a very sadly common story.
6: An alleged assault, a woman harmed, questions about systems and institutions.
21: Also, questions about what justice looks like. Sometimes justice feels sufficient to some people and totally inadequate to others.
6: So we talked with several women who write and think about feminism about this moment.
21: Soraya Shamaili, an activist and the author of All We Want Is Everything. Jessica Valenti, whose landmark anthology is called Yes Means Yes.
6: Carmen Maria Machado, who wrote the best-selling memoir In the Dream House. And Jennifer Weiner, author most recently of The Griffin Sisters' Greatest Hits.
21: Here's what they told us.
7: Oh boy, how am I feeling in this moment right now? I am sad and I am angry and I am tired.
23: It just feels so overwhelming. I'm now getting, like, people are sharing their own stories, and I've also, like, been feeling my own history with sexual violence sort of, like, bubbling up. And so I do feel like I've been getting just this, like, really intense but, like, necessary sort of avalanche of, like, sensation and feeling and pain that's, like, coming from everybody.
24: I feel scared and distressed. I find this really terrifying. I find it terrifying that we've had the tools and the language and the resources we need to talk about this issue and to stop sexual assaults and to help victims for decades. And yet very little seems to have changed.
25: What you're seeing online in the torrent of content that is being produced is, you know, woman after woman after woman after woman, in effect, saying no more.
24: the fact that we're still having these conversations that really are about victim blaming or what consent means, you know, like we were talking about this years ago.
23: I've just been thinking a lot about how many people like got those texts and sort of knew what was going on and like didn't say anything. And so I'm thinking not just about the men who did this, but also the men who didn't say anything.
24: I remember writing about the fact that one of the most common punishments for campus rapists was writing a research paper or a letter of apology to their victim. And I wrote that, you know, like maybe 15 years ago. So these are conversations that we've been having for a tremendously long time.

4 weeks ago, I dropped my daughter off to start college, and you don't want to scare her. You don't want to make your kid feel like she's heading into like a house of horrors. But on the other hand, you want her to be careful and aware and watching out for her friends. But boy, like I would

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2: Other writers, other activists, advocates, women are living with a double, triple consciousness. They're going through their daily lives with the awareness of this case and other cases, and the people around them often are men, and maybe men that they like and trust or are in relationships with, and unfortunately, too many of those men don't want to know.
3: You know, like, we're in a moment when women's rights are being rolled back across the board. I think sexual assault has always been something that people are angry about and are interested in. But in a moment when half the country doesn't have the right to abortion, it takes on new meaning.
4: You know, I try not to be like fatalistic about misogyny because I'm like, I want to believe in a better world, you know, for not just me, but like the people coming after me. And you know, I have nephews and nieces, and I have like people in my life with kids, and I'm like, yeah, I want this world to be better for them.
2: You know, I'm not like the resident optimist in any circle. However, I say that because in fact, I truly believe this. I think we have a refusal generation. We have a generation of women who are going about the business of quietly, systematically refusing these terms.
3: I do try to focus on how glad I am that young women aren't just accepting this as a given, that they see it as outrageous, that they see it as unacceptable, and that they're not willing to just sort of shut up about it.
5: That was Jessica Valenti, Soraya Shamaili, Carmen Maria Machado, and Jennifer Weiner.
6: And please keep in mind that there is a national sexual assault hotline. To reach it, text the word HOPE to 64673. After Brooke Eby was diagnosed with ALS, she started to document her experience.
7: Let's get ready while I tell you how I got a death sentence before my 30th birthday.
6: That's a clip from Eby's TikTok account, which had hundreds of thousands of followers. Now, 4 years after her official diagnosis, Eby has died.
5: The influencer was perhaps best known for her humor. She once described levity as her superpower. In her videos, Eby talked about everything from dating with ALS to taste testing medicine.
7: The pharmacist spent 10 minutes telling me how bad this tastes. So I mixed. Ready? Ugh. Oh my God! At what cost?
5: She also answered people's questions about ALS, her daily life, even advice she would have given to her past self.
8: Number one, eat whatever you want. It literally does not matter. Number two, you don't need to finish books you don't like. Number three, invent the internet.
6: In January, the disease had progressed, and she was experiencing what doctors call bulbar symptoms.
9: That's like trouble swallowing, speech disturbances.
6: Still, Brooke Eby found humor in her situation.
9: By the way, whoever created the word bulbar to describe speech disturbances when it's such a hard word to say, why are you so mean? It's like how you put an S in Lisp Webster's. Who do I blame for that?
6: Eby wanted her post to help people even after her death. In an essay published by People magazine, she wrote, "My TikTok presence will live on after I die, so I hope it serves as a visual diary for anyone who gets diagnosed and needs a guide."
5: Brooke Eby died this week. She was 37 years old.
6: This is NPR News.
10: This is South Florida's NPR News source. It is WLRN. It is 518. I am Peter Jay, along with Tom Hudson and our membership team here. And we're just having quite a moment here because we are very, very, very close to garnering $1 million in support of WLRN. It's our fall membership campaign for the next hour and 45 minutes or so. 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Major donors have put this forth with the proviso that we reach 3,000 new sustaining members or current sustainers who add to their current membership. And we're getting there. We are tantalizingly close. As a matter of fact, we're about 24 away from

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0: That's right. 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
4: Hi, my name is Phyllis Shin. I'm calling back from Lauderdale-by-the-Sea, Florida. And I'm increasing my monthly donation today. I worry about the direction that news stations are going, especially with the threats made to take over media. I mean, the political forces have shown that they have the power and the will to do that. 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
0: You know, the word movement is tossed around pretty freely these days, but it really feels like that here. You know, it's powerful. And there's a lot of emotion that we get, that we hear from listeners. They really feel strongly about this mission that we're all on.
1: And they do, very strong ties, emotional ties, and they feel that the contribution, right, is so important to them, and it's so important to us.
0: Right.
1: When we say the contribution, the act of giving is really what we're after here during these membership campaigns.
0: Absolutely, absolutely. That's what this is all about making sure we can stay independent, that we don't have to rely on anyone but you to do what we do here and serve no

0: one but you. 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I can't believe it. 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
1: I mean, you know, there's not much closer we can get at this point here, right. Peter, right? So how many eggs?
2: 12.
1: 12, okay. If I had 2 6-packs, how many?
0: I think that's 12.
1: Okay. team of soccer players or football players plus their coach?
2: That would be 12.
1: That would be 12. Okay. We're down to 12. We're down to 12. Very good. We're down to 12. 12, an unbelievable journey that we have been on together, and we are so excited to break through this threshold with you as you provide the support to WLRN for us to unlock $1 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And you are so close to accomplishing this for yourselves. 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
0: And, you know, the proceedings stay open until 7 o'clock this evening, which means you have until then to get enrolled in our grand prize drawing for a trip to Iceland with their famous geothermal lagoons, magnificent waterfalls, etc., etc. You're entered automatically when you make a contribution at WLRN.org or by calling 866-247-9576. 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
4: From the WLRN Newsroom, I'm Helen Acevedo. A federal judge in Miami has dismissed a criminal charge against a Broward County woman accused of illegally voting in the 2020 election as a non-citizen. In a ruling released yesterday, the judge struck down the federal law that criminalizes non-citizen voting, finding that the U.S. Constitution gives individual states, not Congress, the authority to establish voter qualifications. The decision applies only to this case, but could impact similar federal prosecutions nationwide. Florida law still prohibits non-U.S. citizens from voting, and the state retains the authority to enforce its own election laws. Many Haitians are in hiding after losing temporary protected status. Without TPS, they could be deported. WUSF's Nancy Guan reports.
5: Nonprofit and business leaders discussed the situation at a panel held at the Unitarian Universalist Church in Sarasota. Marlene Berthelot is with the St. Petersburg nonprofit Haitian Mission Par le Foi.
6: They cannot work, they cannot drive, they're very afraid to even go to Walmart.
5: Berthelot says she delivers food and other necessities to families, but the need is often greater than what her group can provide. Diems Duverlis is a community organizer. He says even with these hardships, many Haitians believe going back to Haiti is too dangerous.
7: We don't have a government, a stable government. We don't have a stable police force. There's no security for the people.
5: He says the Haitian community is still hoping for a chance to stay in the U.S. I'm Nancy Guan in Tampa.
4: It's been 3 years since Florida passed the Live Local Act, which allows developers to bypass some local zoning rules if they promise a certain number of affordable housing units for rent. Ashawn Nesbitt is with the Florida Housing Coalition. On the Florida Roundup recently, he described what's been going on since 2023.
8: We've been tracking about 70,000, you know, proposed units. Of those, about 10,000 are under construction. And I have to say, this law has definitely benefited both bringing new developers to the table as well as, you know, our traditional affordable housing developers that now have more sites to choose from.
4: He says residents making below 80% of the median income have a harder time paying for housing in Florida. And Nesbitt says some of the first rental units being built are for people at that 80% range. Florida's beaches are seeing something remarkable this year, a record number of loggerhead sea turtle nests. Tramell Gomes with the Florida News Connection has this report.
9: Loggerheads have been nesting here since the time of the dinosaurs. And like the rest of the Sunshine State, it seems like their population is booming once again. Elizabeth Fleming is senior Florida representative at Defenders of Wild.

0: life.
1: She says what happens on Florida's beaches matters far beyond the state.
2: If you don't know this, Florida is the number one nesting site for loggerheads in the entire world. It's not only that we're important, we are globally significant.
1: The record season follows more than 50 years of protections under the Endangered Species Act. Fleming says sea turtles are slow to mature. Some don't reach sexual maturity until 25 to 35, so it takes decades to see results. Florida has 90% of all U.S. sea turtles, and its sea turtle license plate is the second most popular specialty plate funding conservation and research. Fleming says the Endangered Species Act has turned the tide for species that were once on the brink.
2: The Endangered Species Act brought about incredible change, and it reversed the course that was leading some of these species to the brink of extinction, and they're rebounding, and Florida is a major part of that.
1: But Fleming says those are now at risk. The federal government recently eliminated the regulatory definition of harm under the Endangered Species Act, a change that could weaken habitat protections. Fleming says habitat destruction has been the major threat over time. But as climate change continues, warmer sand affects the sex of hatchlings, and stronger storms threaten food sources. She says those threats intersect. Sea level rise swallows beaches, and development prevents them from moving inland. The rule took effect after Florida Republicans helped block a separate bill that would have weakened the act further.
3: That was Tramiel Gomes with the Florida News Connection. This is WLRN News.
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5: My name is Maria Ledbetter. I live in Pompano Beach, and I love public radio. My dad loved public radio. It's one of the things that helped me, since I was a kid because of my dad, you know, who enjoyed it so much, you know, be interested in basically being in the center and, you know, basically how dialogue works is by making sure that both sides, you know, show their side of the story, and that, you know, we're taught the truth. But just love you guys, and it's also brought my husband, who used to not, you know, listen to other things besides, you know, a lot of sports, to come into really enjoying also public radio and everything that you offer. Just thank you so much.
6: Oh, thank you so much for being such a great ambassador for WLRN and public media. 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And it's just so wonderful to hear from you, and so gratifying. 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That is what we're doing on this Friday here, a little bit after 5:30. It's Tom Hudson, Peter Jay, and you 5 o'clockers. We'll return to All Things Considered in a moment. I just saw Bonnie Berman hold up some fingers to you, Peter.
7: Nice.
6: Yes. Well, and is it a countdown?
7: It is. Okay. It seems to be.
6: All right. So we started 9 days ago looking for 3,000 new monthly supporters or existing monthly supporters of WLRN to increase their monthly support. And if we were able to do that, there was a pool of major donors that brought together $1 million and said, if you can get 3,000 people to support you on a monthly basis, we will provide $1 million. That was 9 days ago. Mm-hmm. 3,000.
7: Mm-hmm.
6: Bonnie was holding up something.
7: Three fingers. Is that for the 3,000? No. That's for three remaining.
6: Three remaining monthly sustainers. Wow.
7: Holy moly.
6: Overblown by
7: it
6: this.
7: It is.
6: It is
7: just remarkable. Quite honestly, I thought this was a really ambitious goal.
6: And it was.
7: Didn't stand a big chance of making. Yeah. I mean, you know what? On the one hand, I have tremendous faith in our listeners.
6: Indeed.
7: And I've always been the worrier, right? Every membership campaign, I'm oh no way, right. I'm gonna do it, right. You know. And then every time you guys come through, and
6: unbelievable,
7: like you have again,
6: remarkable.
7: And, yeah, I mean, unlocking $1 million. This is something you can tell your grandkids about that you were a part of.
6: Yep.
7: WLRN.org. Come on, you could be the one to get us over the finish
6: line.
7: 866-247-9576.
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7: And this is, you know, obviously incredibly helpful to our bottom line. 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
8: This is All Things Considered from NPR News. I'm Juana Summers.
9: And I'm Sasha Pfeiffer. For nearly half a century, the federal government has said that segregating people with disabilities into institutions is an act of discrimination in most cases. Now, in a major reversal, the Trump administration says it disagrees with that reading of the law.
10: I've seen a lot of anger, a lot of fear about what comes next.
11: It's like a knife in your chest.
9: NPR's Janaki Mehta has been talking with these advocates, and she's with us now to share what she's been hearing from them. Hi, Janaki.
12: Hi, Sasha.
9: You've been following this story since June. That's when the Justice Department started questioning whether federal law requires states to integrate people with disabilities. What has happened since then?
12: Yeah, so disability rights advocates like Kaylee Brendel and Bruce Starling, who we just heard from, have been closely watching a lawsuit called Texas v. Kennedy. In it, states were arguing that the federal government was overstepping by requiring them to provide services for people with disabilities in their homes or communities, basically in an integrated setting.
9: And that lawsuit resolved, is that right?
12: Yeah, Sasha, after a lot of twists and turns, the lawsuit finally came to a close last week. And the big takeaway is that the concept of integration, even the word itself, has been stripped out of certain federal rules. And what's really striking about this case is that the federal government under President Biden was originally defending the right to integration for disabled people. And in the end, under President Trump, it switched sides and agreed with the very states that were suing it.
9: There are still, though, laws like the Americans with Disabilities Act. That still says that people with disabilities have a right to integration. So what does this court ruling change?
12: Yeah, there are still laws protecting integration, but this court decision weakens one major disability rights law, Section 504 of the Rehabilitation Act. Experts say it sends a message to states that the federal government won't hold them accountable for wrongly institutionalizing people. Kaylee Brendel runs a disability rights group, and here's how she put it in a social media post.
13: Laws are only as powerful as the systems that governments set up to enforce them. And we just watched our government take a sledgehammer to the systems helping enforce disabled people's right to integration.
12: So Sasha, Kaylee's saying if there's not even a definition of integration tied to Section 504, how is it supposed to be enforced?
9: And Janaki, you know this, but even before this court case was resolved, the government had been changing its attitude, its tune on this issue. How has that had an effect on people so far?
12: Yeah, I would say the clearest example is this case in Florida that involves kids with complex medical needs. The federal government was representing their families and said the state of Florida wasn't giving these children the services that they needed so they could live at home. Some of them were forced into nursing facilities or were facing that possibility. And 3 years ago, the government won that case, and Florida was required to give families what they needed to keep their kids at home. But then, another reversal, in August, the Justice Department said, hey, actually, we disagree with our own victory,

0: And they gave Florida the green light to try and get the case reopened. I spoke to Jennifer Mathis about this, a disability rights lawyer who helps lead the Bazelon Center for Mental Health Law, and she said that kind of reversal is unprecedented.
1: To do that in a case that involves ripping children away from families and to force those children to grow up in an institution is just unthinkable to me.
0: We reached out, Sasha, to the Justice Department multiple times to ask why they changed their longstanding position, and they did not respond.
2: So this is a big challenge now for the advocates you've been speaking to. What comes next for their movement?
0: Yeah, they're telling me they're focusing their energy on the state and the federal level. Bruce Starling at the Center for Disability Rights is pressing for movement on the LaTonya Reeves Freedom Act, which is a bipartisan bill that would be very specific in guaranteeing people with disabilities the services they need to live in their communities. And other disability rights groups told me they're working with states to codify integration into their own laws. And they all say they're frustrated, but they're also seeing more momentum in getting members of Congress to publicly push back on the Trump administration's actions.
2: That is NPR's Janaki Mehta. She covers education and focuses on disabilities. Thanks, Janaki.
0: Thanks, Sasha.
3: The war between the U.S. and Iran has strained shipping in the Strait of Hormuz, and some of the Gulf's biggest exports are fertilizers and their ingredients. The war caused a price spike for farmers in sub-Saharan Africa, which imports 80% of its fertilizer. And while prices have now eased, they remain high in some countries. As NPR's Duri Buscarin reports, farmers in Zambia have found an unlikely solution in an old Korean and Japanese method.
4: On 12 acres outside of Lusaka, Kanangwa Nulov says she has built a paradise.
5: Oh my God. Our journey was quite long.
4: She started small after her daughter was born. She wanted to grow food without pesticides or chemicals.
5: I started taking some vegetables to my work, to my workmates. And before I knew it, I was supplying the supermarket. You know, it went on and on and on.
4: 16 years later, shady fruit trees dot her fields. Long tomato vines drape over trellises. There are tidy rows of corn and pumpkins and a local vegetable called blackjack. 11 varieties of lettuce.
5: It's not like just a labor of love.
4: But she found that organic farming had a big drawback.
5: And actually expensive because we were buying compost.
4: Enter bokashi. It's a Korean and Japanese method where you use fermentation to break down food scraps and plant material into a nutrient-rich compost that's much faster than traditional methods.
5: We now could have a potent fertilizer, organic, which is ready in between 12 and 15 days. I mean, for us, that was amazing.
4: Bokashi uses household ingredients, dried leaves, animal dung, ash from a fireplace. But then you add molasses and yeast to jumpstart the fermentation process, so it breaks down quickly.
5: It was a game changer for us, to be honest.
4: Smallholder farmers produce about 80% of the food supply in Zambia, leaving them vulnerable to price shocks. The global cost of fertilizer tripled after the COVID-19 pandemic and the Russian invasion of Ukraine. Prices spiked again this spring when the U.S. and Israel attacked Iran. While fertilizer costs have largely returned to pre-war levels, farmers say they're also looking for more sustainable options.
6: So that's where now bokashi becomes key.
4: Donald Zulu is a lecturer and researcher at Copperbelt University in northern Zambia. He says the government subsidizes fertilizer, but there isn't enough. Seeking an alternative in 2024, he started working with local farmers to study how well bokashi worked on corn and cabbage.
6: The results were very encouraging that bokashi echoed the yields obtained from mineral fertilizer. But interestingly, the combination of half rate of bokashi and half rate of mineral fertilizer outperformed all the other treatments.
4: This suggested that small-scale farmers could use bokashi, which is cheaper, and grow a comparable amount of food. Rebecca Mwila of the Knowledge Platform for Organic Agriculture and Agroecology for Africa says farmers in Zambia are increasingly looking for alternatives as they face risks beyond their control.
7: Climate change has actually worsened the situation for farmers.
4: She says the enthusiasm for bokashi really comes from a frustration that decades of chemical fertilizer use has contributed to the degrading of fertile farmlands.
7: But because of the overuse of synthetic inputs, the soil is completely depleted.
4: She says bokashi offers an alternative that's sourced close to home and helps rebuild the soil.
7: Inputs such as bokashi have come in to provide like a cushion for them.
4: Wayla says the farmers she speaks to who have started in

0: incorporating bokashi, talk about seeing earthworms in their soil again, after a long time. Dari Buscarin, NPR News.
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2: And big news before us here at WLRN. I'm Peter Jay, along with Tom Husson. If you want to take a big, deep breath, we have some big news to offer you. We have earned $1 million.
3: Wow.
2: Wait a second.
3: Wow.
2: You have earned $1 million. You of the 3,000 who came through during this endeavor. We met our challenge. You met our challenge. And we now have $1 million in support of WLRN. I mean, we are just breathless.
3: Peter, you and I have been, well, you've been doing this a lot longer than I have, but together almost 50 years of public media fundraising. Mm-hmm. Have you ever?
2: Not even close.
3: Never. Never.
2: To anything like this.
3: No.
2: I
3: unbelievable.
2: Mean, it is just
3: an audacious, ambitious goal, but South Florida, you showed up.
2: Yes, you
3: for
2: did.
3: For public radio.
2: Big time.
3: Yeah.
2: And, you know, you've given us not only the fuel to move forward, but the confidence that we're doing something that is worthy of your support.
3: Right.
2: And so I guess we're kind of on the right track. I mean, we're not sitting back in our easy chairs and going, okay,
3: oh,
2: we've done what we need to
3: do. You and I are still leaning forward.
2: Oh, yeah.
3: Yeah.
2: Big time.
3: Yeah.
2: We've got a future to get to.
3: Indeed we do.
2: And you're helping us get there. 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But, you know, the doors are still open here. You know, every little bit will help
3: it
2: towards
3: does.
2: That future, right?
3: We're not
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3: Yeah, help us celebrate. You, South Florida, you from Homestead and Key West and Lighthouse Point and Miramar and Hialeah, Weston, Miami, Fort Lauderdale, West Palm Beach, Wellington, just, you know, from the keys to the trees, showed up. You did it. You helped us achieve a $1 million gift. Wow. Thank you. Thank you. Thank you. Thank you. And we're still, like Peter just said, we're leaning into the future. The future starts now. We're still got a future to get to, and we're going to get there together. And the future starts today with this unbelievable, remarkable, extraordinary accomplishment. Yeah. And still, you can be a part of it here. Right. As we're still continuing now for another hour and a half or so, but we still want you to get involved in WLRN because it is 100% community supported, proudly independent, proudly 100% community supported with your gift. WLRN.org is the place to go. You can celebrate there. Really pat yourself on the back. It really is just an unprecedented moment
2: it is.
3: For public media in this community.
2: Absolutely is. It is historic. That is not a hyperbole to say this is a historic moment. But you know what? The expenses, we keep incurring them here. You know, our chief engineer, Doug Peterson, just headed down to Key West.
3: Yes, he did.
2: To take care of an air conditioning unit there that had gone awry and our transmitter building there. These things come up every single day. It's an expensive and time-consuming enterprise to run a radio station, especially one that transmits from Key West up to Jupiter and beyond. So, you know, that cash flow is absolutely critical for us. And we don't turn the pipe off because that pipe keeps demanding more from us.
3: That's right.
2: So WLRN.org, if you'd like to kick in a little icing on the cake here, we'd love to hear from you or by calling 866-247-9576.
3: Yeah, we want to keep up this momentum. We want to pause here and acknowledge, right? It's always important to say, hey, listen, this is a terrific, wonderful, extraordinary, really an unprecedented achievement, South Florida, that you have given yourselves with this investment in public media. And we want to continue to go forward because the future is now. Susan and Pinecrest coming in here as we have achieved this goal. Ivy in Lake Worth coming in. Daisy in Miramar wants to be a part of it, saying, I love WLRN. 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
3: 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I'm Sasha Pfeiffer.
4: And I'm Juana Summers. In Rwanda's remote villages, everyday life can be difficult. Steep valleys and rivers can separate communities from schools, health clinics, and markets. One program has built dozens of footbridges to connect people to these vital services, and researchers had a rare opportunity to study the impact. NPR's Fatma Tanis went to Rwanda to see what a simple piece of infrastructure can change and what it can't.
5: For Naomi Nibishaka, there's life before the bridge and life after. The 76-year-old is crossing the rushing waters of the Mukungwe River on a pedestrian suspension bridge. It connects two settlements in a valley in northwest Rwanda. She lives on one side, her son and grandkids on the other. My grandkids bring me food every day, she says. Before, there was a makeshift crossing made from timber logs, but when it rained, the surface would get dangerously slippery, and eventually it would wash away by the surging floods. The alternative was a three-hour hike to a narrower passage. On many rainy days, Naomi would have to go without eating.
6: When someone went missing, we'd look for them. But if it was a rainy day, we'd ask the other side if that person slept over. And if they can't find them, we'd look for the body.
5: She says many people drowned. It's a stark contrast from what it's like on this summer day. The sun is shining, the valley is bursting with green vegetation, the bridge is crowded, people crossing back and forth, carrying heavy sacks with produce or hay for animals. Children play nearby, and Naomi is on her way to see her family. The bridge was built in 2025 by a nonprofit organization called FICA. It means to arrive in Swahili. Devin Connell is a vice president of programs, and I meet him at the foot of the bridge.
7: Can you tell me a little bit about this bridge? What is it made of?
8: It seems to be largely made out of, like, some concrete and... is that steel?
9: Yeah.
10: So this is a suspension bridge, which is the type of bridge we build in valleys. If you think of a steep gorge that might have hills on both sides, that's where we build a suspended bridge, and then the cables sag down below, you know, kind of classically like an Indiana Jones-style bridge.
5: This one is 230 feet long, roughly the length of a city block, and was designed to be built by hand with minimal tools, Connell says, because it's expensive and difficult to get heavy machinery into remote areas. The paved roads ended about an hour's drive from here.
10: The whole country is very mountainous, very steep, and very wet. So to build infrastructure or provide electrification across the country is just, it is just a logistical and physically difficult task to do.
5: This effort was part of a program that built 96 bridges in remote communities, funded by the Rwandan government. Evan Thomas is an environmental engineer with the University of Colorado Boulder and one of the researchers who studied the impact. They started collecting data in 2020.
11: So in year zero, there were no bridges at all. And 5 years later, 96 sites had bridges. And we collected tens of thousands of surveys from hundreds of villages and thousands of households to try to figure out what changes when you get a bridge.
12: What did you find?
11: We found an increase in household consumption, an

0: increase in household income, an increase in the amount of land people are cultivating, an increase in use of fertilizers.
1: Farmers who make banana wine more than tripled their output, and 40% of the population gained access to health care. We cross the river and walk north deeper into the village. A narrow mud path curves around small homes. There are no utility cables. The communities on either side of the bridge share services, so the health clinic is on this side. The school and the post office are across the river. Marie Mutiimana has been teaching primary school here for 28 years and makes the crossing twice every weekday.
2: If it started raining while we were at school, I wouldn't be able to concentrate on teaching. I would just worry about how we were all going to get home.
1: She'd worked for years to encourage parents to send their children to school, but deep down, she knew it was the river that kept dropout levels high.
2: Sometimes I invested my own money in renting bicycles for those students for a faster commute, and the parents were relying on me.
1: Now that crossing is safe, more than 134 students re-enrolled in the school. They're excited to be back with their friends, and she can focus on the teaching, she says. Edward Miguel is a development economist at the University of California, Berkeley. He was not part of the research, but says it's one of the first efforts to measure the impact of bridges.
3: What this study shows is just how valuable those infrastructure investments and those transport investments can be in rural areas. They can, you know, truly be transformative.
1: Yet the bridge can't solve all the issues. Villagers say they need roads, electricity, and clean water. Miguel says the problems facing rural populations can be daunting.
3: Sometimes people look at it and throw up their hands and go like, oh my God, we solved the bridge, but now we need the road. We solved the road. We need electricity. We solved electricity. But every time you make one of those investments, you improve people's lives.
1: For school teacher Marie, the bridge was just the beginning. We don't have a safety concern anymore, she says. Finally, they have peace of mind. And now they can ask for all the other services they need. Fatma Tanis, NPR News, the Mukungwe River Valley in Rwanda.
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5: Yeah, that's right. 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So it's Tom Hudson, Peter Jay, as we're about ready to go into Marketplace at 6 o'clock, and we have our own financial news here. 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
6: I guess you could say that. 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
13: In Los Angeles, I'm Kai Rizdahl. It is Friday. Today, this one is the 2nd of October. Good as it always is to have you along, everybody. All right, we got jobs, we got inflation, we got GDP, and we got 6.5 minutes to make it all make sense. And the people who have to do it are Jordan Holman at The New York Times and Sudeep Reddy at MS Now. Hey, you two.
14: Hey, Kai.
15: Hey, Kai.
13: Jordan, I'm going to give you three numbers. You get to pick which one you want to talk about. Jobs today, 29,000 new jobs, unemployment rate at 4.2%. We got PCE this week at 3%. That's inflation at the core level. And we got gross domestic product at 2.2% in the second quarter. Which of those would you like to tackle first?
15: The jobs number, because I feel like you cannot look away from that number coming in so low. So I spend my time talking to executives, and it's almost been a bit frustrating when I'll lay out data points and say there is a frustration among workers or Americans about the economy, and they point to all the other things. But I feel like with these numbers, it kind of speaks to the fact that sure, maybe we're not seeing mass layoffs, but there is something happening where a lot of companies are just not hiring. Mm-hmm. And then also that it impacts the way people are thinking about staying in their roles, promotions, all of that. So what's really clear from this number is something that's been happening for a while, is that the shift of balance has really shifted to employers. And at the same time, going to some of the other numbers you threw out, wages aren't growing. Right. So people are facing higher prices, and it just makes for a very difficult economic picture.
13: Absolutely. So Sudeep, higher prices, you get to tackle that inflation number, PCE at 3%. Not terrible, but not going the right way, you know?
14: Yeah. Look, on all of this stuff, the GDP numbers, we're not booming. Job growth, not great, but it's been not disastrous for a while. Unemployment rate's basically been relatively stable for years at this point. But it's always inflation. It is the thing that has everyone feeling so crummy. It is the thing that is on all of our minds. Obviously, the gas pump and what's happening with the war is driving a lot of that concern, but there are other factors as well. And just under all of this is this displeasure and worry about what's happening with AI. What are the forces that are going to drag down the power of labor and the power to actually bid up your wages? And that is the reason why everyone's so unsettled in this moment.

0: Yeah, Jordan, say more about what we have now come to call the low hire, low fire job market. And when you talk to CEOs and you sort of bring that up and the labor market and wages, what do they say? I mean, do they get it? Do they understand why consumers are so cranky?
1: Yeah, I mean, I think at any level, a leader has to say that they understand that in that kind of dynamic, it's not fun. But with the low hire, low fire, like, it's clear that a lot of companies, they might say they overhired or they just have enough people from the pandemic. And then, like Sadiq was saying, we have AI, which clearly is taking away tasks that people are doing. So the calculation that executives are making is we can get as much productivity as we can, maybe more, and not have to hire more people to get that productivity at a time when they're also facing higher costs. And so they're just trying to find margin. So that's the scenario that's happening right now. So it's not that they're saying we're going to do mass layoffs, even though you have seen some from the tech world. That's really still in the tech world. But overall, a lot of companies are saying we're leave the workers we have, but we're definitely going to be using AI and getting that in their hands so we can make more money.
0: I was down in New Orleans end of last week doing some events, and every single event I did, AI came up as a big, big deal. Sudeep, let us transfer our attention now to one Kevin Warsh and the gang at the Federal Open Market Committee. Today's jobs numbers do nothing to change sort of the rate hike expectations, right?
2: There will still be that continued expectation of a hike again this year. The big question now is whether the Fed actually needs to go through with this at the end of the month, days before the election. There are some other Fed officials in the top of the Fed who have suggested, well, maybe we don't need to do it right now. And the weak jobs numbers just shows that there's not going to be pressure from the labor market. A tightening labor market would actually would create that that problem for the Fed. So now they all recognize that they've got a problem. They've been way off on inflation and meeting the Fed's 2% target for many years now. And they obviously need to get ahead of this problem, but they can keep the expectations in place that there will be another hike by the end of the year without going crazy right now and ramping it up, which is probably a more comfortable place to be than they thought a few weeks ago. There's still, of course, in almost 2 weeks, another inflation report with that could force their hand if it gets bad.
0: Right. Could change things. Jordan, like, can we get back to wages for 1 second? Because you properly brought them up, but we did kind of blow by it. Real wages are not keeping up with inflation, full stop.
1: Yeah, prices. Yes, and prices have been rising faster than paychecks in recent months. And so I recently chatted with the CEO of P&G, so the maker of Tide, Pampers.
0: Oh, yeah, Procter & Gamble, yeah.
1: Procter & Gamble. And so that is a good measure of seeing what's happening there. Whereas they're losing some market share because store brands, which are usually cheaper than their brands, people are turning to that. So we've seen for years at this point that people are making trade-offs in what they're buying. I just think when you add these other numbers that we've been talking about, it's going to be harder to look away as seeing that there has been a real change in how people have to navigate their wallets, given all of the higher prices that they're seeing. And if wages don't grow, people have to make more trade-offs. We've been in the K-shaped economy for some time, but the question is, will that, you know, bleed into other parts of our economy?
0: Sure. Sudeep, a very quick question about the politics of this economy. Kevin Hassett at the White House, one of the president's key economic advisors, actually said something today that made sense. He said, look, this jobs report isn't great. And do you suppose it's sinking in over there?
2: They were looking for a lot more. They're looking for a message to sell. Obviously, when everybody feels so bad about inflation and recognizes that as the driving factor in an election that is going away from the president's party right now, they're hoping for something to hang on to, and they're not getting it. They're not going to be able to have a whole lot to sell in that just over a month from now.
0: Just over a month. They are trying.
2: That's hanging over all of them.
0: It is indeed. Sudeep Reddy and MS Now and Jordan Holman at the New York Times. Hey, you two. Thanks.
2: Thanks, guys.
1: Thanks for having us.
0: Wall Street.

0: Remember Just Do It and the Swoosh and Air Jordans? A lot of us do, but Nike seems to have lost its way, and along with it, a whole lot of market share. There have been a couple of quarters of falling revenue, and the company expects sales to keep dropping. In its earnings report this week, Nike said it's going to get smaller as a company, part of which, of course, will mean laying off some portion of its workforce. What happened? Here's Marketplace's Kristen Schwab.
1: When Christopher Burns was growing up in Memphis in the 80s, Nike was the shoe.
2: Every kid in the hood wanted to wear Jordans. The cool guys wore Jordans.
1: Burns, who's a sneaker industry analyst, says Nike was for high-performance athletes and also everyday people.
2: And they've always been very aligned with the culture. No more.
1: Burns says in the last decade, Nike lost its way. It went through a big corporate restructuring. It lost contracts with track Olympian Allyson Felix and soccer star Kylian Mbappe. It overproduced Air Force Ones and Dunks and fell behind on running shoe technology.
2: There are all of these underlying things in the company that they should have been taking care of, that they didn't take care of, and now all of that has come to a head.
1: You might argue Nike is so big it doesn't have room to grow. But the sportswear and sneaker industries are expanding every year. And Jessica Ramirez at the Consumer Collective says Nike is losing its share to brands like On and New Balance, both here and in China, Japan, and Korea.
3: You know, these are very crucial markets right now with huge growth engines.
1: What worries Ramirez is not that Nike is cutting costs. It's that executives haven't said much about how they'll reinvest.
3: I don't know that there is a real strategy that makes me feel they're headed in the right direction in mending.
1: These days, just do it just isn't enough. I'm Kristen Schwab for Marketplace.

0: President Trump and Republicans in Congress ended federal tax credits for electric vehicles a year ago this week. And the prospect of not getting $7,500 off a new EV or $4,000 off a used one had the behavioral economic effect one might imagine. Sales spiked just before the credits went away and then faded hard after they were gone. And it wasn't just a consumer thing either. Car makers canceled their electric models, some of them anyway, and took billions of dollars in losses. EVs, however, are not dead. Cox Automotive says they were almost 6% of all the new cars bought in August. Also not dead, by the way, state-funded EV rebates. So, as Marketplace's Henry Epp reports, getting a discount to go electric now depends on your zip code.
1: If you live in Colorado, you make below the median income for your county, and you want to trade in your gas-powered car for an electric one, you're in luck. The state will give you a bunch of money to make that trade, says Edward Piersa, who oversees Colorado's vehicle exchange program.
2: It's a point-of-sale rebate that's up to $9,000 for a new EV or up to $6,000 for a used EV.
1: Over 4,300 Coloradans have gotten the rebate in the past 3 years. It's funded by a small fee that residents pay on deliveries from Amazon, FedEx, and the like. And it's just one of the incentives that the state has for EVs. Any resident of any income can get a $750 rebate on many models. And that's going to increase to $2,000 in January, says Will Tour, executive director of the Colorado Energy Office. It's part of the state's goal to cut carbon emissions and improve air quality by growing the market for electric vehicles.
3: Obviously, Colorado can't step in and replace the work of the federal government, but we can at least try to continue moving in the right direction.
1: But Colorado is in the minority. 5 years ago, most states had some form of rebate or incentive for EVs, according to the National Conference of State Legislatures. Many of them used federal funds from Biden-era infrastructure and climate bills, which have run out. So along with the federal tax credits, many state incentives are gone too.
4: What we have is a real patchwork now.
1: Mark Murrow is a senior fellow at Brookings Metro. He and a colleague did an analysis of EV policies at the state level back in June of this year. At that point, they found about 20 states still offered some form of an electric car rebate, but some of those programs have since closed or run out of funds. The piecemeal nature of the remaining EV incentives makes electric vehicles less accessible to many Americans.
4: At a time of concern about inflation and cost of living, some significant...
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2: Nixed their EV plans. Honda and Acura canceled an electric lineup. Ford ended production of its electric F-150. The remaining EVs in the U.S. now have to find their own way.
3: The training wheels are off. They have to thrive on their own merits. And we're starting to really see that happen.
2: EV sales peaked at 10% of the new car market just before federal tax credits ended last year. They've stayed around 6% of the market since, according to Cox Automotive. And the market for used EVs has grown quickly, too. Though the past year hasn't exactly been smooth for Jesse Lohr, who runs used EV dealerships in New Hampshire and Massachusetts. His sales fell after the federal credit went away last year, grew as gas prices rose in the spring, then cooled off over the summer.
4: That volatility of boom and bust cycles, even within the course of a couple quarters, has been difficult to manage.
2: One tailwind for his sales, though, state rebate programs in both Maine and Massachusetts. Residents of both states can use them at his dealerships, though a lot of his customers have come in not knowing they exist.
4: But then after we helped them get access to the rebate, they could find an electric car that really worked for their family.
2: About 60 customers have used the state discounts in the past year, Lohr says. A far cry from the 110 federal credits he processed in just the last 3 months before they ended last year. I'm Henry Epp for Marketplace.

0: Coming up.
1: I show up on time. I work hard. I know how to swing a hammer.
0: I mean, that's a pretty good resume, right? First, though, let's do the numbers. Dow Industrial's up 250 points today, 0.5%, 51,176. The NASDAQ added 319 points, 1.2%, 27,190. S&P 500 picked up 56 points, just shy of 0.75%, 77.22. For the 5 days gone by, the Dow gave up 1.3%, NASDAQ up about 0.5%, S&P 500 subtracted 0.3%. A tidbit for this morning's jobs report. For most major demographic groups in this economy, unemployment rate didn't really change. Adult men, adult women, teenagers, people who are white, Asian, Hispanic, all little or no change from August. The one group whose unemployment rate went up in September, Black Americans, 7%. That's almost twice the rate for white Americans. You're listening to Marketplace.
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5: 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to the organic, process-driven practice of his predecessors. 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
1: 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Or watched the aurora dance across the sky? 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
2: The land of fire and ice for one lucky winner of the grand prize drawing still to come here during this final Friday of our fall membership campaign. 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It's Tom Hudson, Peter J, and you. Yeah, this five-night giveaway, right? Mm-hmm. 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
3: Amen. 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
2: Indeed.
3: 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They had collected and pooled $1 million to offer us, with the proviso that we recruit 3,000 new sustaining members, or among them current sustainers who increase their monthly support. 3,000, I thought, well, a million sounds awesome. 3,000 also sounds pretty awesome.
2: Yeah, right.
3: How are we going to get there?
2: Yeah.
3: Well, here we are, a week and a day later, and guess what? We got there.
2: Yeah.
3: Courtesy of the amazing response we've had from listeners like you.
2: Yeah, we, you know how we got there. It was one donation at a time, right? I mean, as simple as cliche as that sound, it was Jose in Coral Springs in the last half hour, and Gretchen in Boca Raton, Sean in Palm Springs, Olivier in Fort Lauderdale, and then Yvette in Miami Lakes, who writes just a wonderful letter to us, Yvette, mm-hmm. and we're going to read a little bit of it. She says, "Dear WLRN team, I want you to know how important WLRN is to me. Independent, unbiased journalism and access to reliable news are essential in keeping our democracy alive and strong." Yvette continues, "I listen to WLRN throughout my day, on my way to work, on my way to home, on my way to the gym, even on weekends. Your reporting," she says, "is a constant part of my life, and I truly value the work you do to keep our community informed. 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I hope you understand how much your work means to listeners like me."
3: Mm-hmm.
2: "Thank you for being such an important voice in our community and for helping keep democracy alive. 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
3: Yeah.
2: She gave at WLRN.org.
3: You know, and Yvette speaks to the point that we're the environment we're all in now, where newsrooms are shrinking and disappearing, and it's happening right here at home. The
2: Indeed.
3: Miami Herald just lost more than a third of its editorial staff, while the writing staff of El Nuevo Herald was eliminated. So think about what is lost when journalists disappear, right? Who watches City Hall? Who follows the money? Who asks the questions people in power would rather not answer? So speaking to what Yvette has mentioned here, the importance of trustworthy journalism, we're still holding our heads up high and holding our flag high here. 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
2: Indeed, because every sustaining gift here ensures a stronger tomorrow. 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
4: From the WLRN Newsroom, I'm Helen Acevedo. The Southern Poverty Law Center and Americans for Immigrant Justice have filed a federal class action lawsuit on behalf of those in custody at Immigration and Customs Enforcement's Miramar Field Office. The lawsuit alleges the agency has turned the administrative site into a makeshift detention facility. The group say there's no beds, no functioning medical care, and no independent oversight. According to the lawsuit, for more than a year, ICE has been using the site to hold people for days at a time, beyond its 12-hour policy. The lawsuit is requesting that the court force ICE to stop using the Miramar office as a detention facility. Former Miami Congressman David Rivera has been sentenced to 10 years in prison after being convicted in connection with a secret $50 million lobbying campaign for Venezuela. Rivera was found guilty in May of failing to register as a foreign agent and conspiracy to commit money laundering. The details of his work for Nicolas Maduro's Venezuelan government highlighted Miami's role as a hub for foreign influence campaigns targeting U.S. policy toward Latin America. Rivera, a Republican, represented Florida's 25th district from 2011 to 2013. Palm Beach County residents packed a Delray Beach Community Center today to discuss the future of the county's agriculture reserve, but comments about a planned Islamic center quickly dominated the conversation. Palm Beach County and Commissioner Maria Sachs hosted the meeting at the Dr. Andre Fladell Community Center, where attendance exceeded the venue's 300-person capacity. AG Reserve resident Carol Katgera had this to say.
5: We probably wouldn't even be here discussing traffic lights, where are we putting this and that, if you would stop trading off Ag Reserve property to developers.
4: Commissioner Sachs responded that she has voted against every proposed development in the agricultural reserve. While the meeting was intended to focus on the future of the county's 22,000-acre reserve, many residents raised concerns about an Islamic center that received the administrative approval in 2022. A related school and daycare center were also approved after a public hearing in 2023. Sachs said her office will organize another public hearing focused on the Islamic center and other proposed developments in the area. And some Miami artists and activists are reigniting their opposition to the Trump Presidential Library planned for downtown Miami. Protesters are expected to gather tonight outside the Freedom Tower next to the site where President Donald Trump's foundation plans to build the nearly 50-story complex. Miami-Dade College and the state gifted the land to the president's foundation last year in a move that drew widespread criticism. The project will feature a library, a display jet, and a golden statue of Trump. Raul Vidaurre is helping organize tonight's protest. He says it's the start of a longer campaign to educate the public about the land transfer he describes as unconstitutional.
6: It's meant to be a start of, you know, us actually just standing up and trying to put a stop to what we consider is just blatant corruption, right?
4: Activists have sued over the project twice. One of those lawsuits is still ongoing. It argues the Constitution prevents the president from accepting money or gifts from states. It's still unclear whether that case will move forward. This is WLRN News.
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3: You know, there has been a tomorrow throughout this fall membership campaign. I'm Peter Jay here with Tom Hudson at 629. And now that we have successfully reached our goal of 3,000 new or existing sustaining members adding to their current membership, there will be many tomorrows before us here now, courtesy of you spectacular listeners and members who have come through us in a way that is absolutely historic and unprecedented. There is never an end to our work here, the work that we do, and the financial support that's needed to continue it, to sustain it. So listen, we are always looking for new sustaining members. The fact that we reached our goal doesn't mean that we don't have more work to do. And if you'd like to join us, we would certainly welcome you with open arms at WLRN.org or by calling 866-247-9576.
2: Peter, the mission remains the same, right? Yeah. The purpose remains in place here as this goal was achieved, and our purpose still remains true and bright to inform and engage and celebrate all of South Florida with journalism and the stories, arts, and education. And to what Peter's talking about, that contribution that you can still make here during this fall membership campaign is such an important part of serving that purpose. We're building WLRN's future today with your gift, gift of $10 or $20 a month. And Bridget in Miami understands that as a new monthly supporter here joining in this final half hour now, right, of this fall membership campaign. Michael in Lake Worth Beach, Raquel in Coconut Creek. Great to hear from you, Raquel, in Broward County. Brian writes, WLRN and NPR are our most trusted news sources. Thank you for being a voice of reason at a time when so many national news outlets have become so biased in their reporting. Mm-hmm. And Brian has been joining us today from West Palm Beach is where Brian has been listening. He may be streaming on the WLRN app or through the WLRN website, or he also may be listening to the new 104.7, which is WLRN in the Palm Beaches, our new full-power FM station, proudly bringing back free over-the-air public radio to a community, one of the largest communities in the United States that did not have public radio. 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
2: No, it's not.
3: That one looks nice.
2: Yeah, put that in your Amazon cart.
3: Yeah, right. It is an incredibly complex process. First of all, just having a frequency come available
2: that you can
3: purchase. And then, you know, negotiating the purchase price and going through all the FCC requirements that are involved. And as the media managers for the license holder here at Miami-Dade County Public Schools, that was quite a process we went through. And, you know, we're very proud and happy to be stewards of this station. It also required a substantial financial investment.
2: Indeed.
3: Because we knew that we needed, that there was a demand, there was a cry, there was an urgent need for this kind of journalism, this kind of media in the Palm Beaches, for goodness sake.
2: That's right.
3: One of the most, you know, prominent counties in the
2: fastest
3: state.
2: Growing areas right? Just as we filled that need many years ago down in the Keys, we're able to fill and continue to stretch the WLRN signal to serve all of South Florida. It's of the community, it's by the community, and by gosh, we are in that community.
3: And, you know, there are ongoing expenses involved here. You know, the leasing of the tower and the whole thing.
2: The electricity, the programming, everything.
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9: From The New York Times, I'm Rachel Abrams, and this is The Daily. An alleged sexual assault at Cornell has gripped the country and ignited a national debate over consent and how universities respond to allegations of rape. And now, documents reviewed by The New York Times help to explain what happened at the university and why the district attorney initially decided not to pursue any charges against the men at the center of the allegations. And so today, Deborah Kamen explains what we know about what happened at Cornell and whether the systems in place are equipped to handle these sorts of complicated cases. It's Friday, October 2nd. Deborah Kamen, welcome to The Daily.
10: Thank you for having me.
9: So, Deborah, all week there's been this news building and building about a case out of Cornell. A woman has alleged that multiple men raped her at a frat party. And I just want to tell listeners that this conversation is going to get graphic. It could be upsetting to some people. So just to start, walk us through what happened to cause what has become this huge national story.
10: Well, before Wednesday, what we knew about this story was pretty bare bones. We knew that there was a woman, she's just going by Jane Doe, and she says in October 2024, she was raped at a frat house by several men.
9: Mm-hmm.
10: She filed a complaint with the school and campus police, and the DA declined to prosecute. The school did decide to expel a few of the men. Some had to write essays, but the case really fell out of view. There was no criminal case. And then in September, Jane Doe filed a civil lawsuit against seven men, as well as a number of additional defendants. Those are the fraternity, the sorority, and even the bar that gave her alcohol that night. Some of the men have denied the charges, but others haven't said anything in public yet. And then all of a sudden, the Cornell Sun, which is the paper at her school, made this controversial decision. They published the names of the seven men on their front page. And remember, these guys have not been charged with a crime yet. And shortly after they published those names, there was a massive uproar. And the DA on Monday, in the wake of all of this, decided to reopen the criminal case. So immediately, there were so many questions about what happened here. Did Cornell fail somewhere? And most importantly, was there a crime?
9: What exactly compelled the DA to reopen the case, if we know? Like, was there new information presented that maybe he didn't have 2 years ago?
10: The DA was under a lot of pressure because the lawsuit has a lot of inflammatory allegations.
9: Mm-hmm.
10: There's a Snapchat thread in the lawsuit, and some of the men involved in the incident announced to the chat, and they're using really crude language. I'm not going to repeat it here, but essentially they're saying there's a woman upstairs and it's inviting them up to join, kind of like they're saying the shop is open.
9: Mm.
10: And the lawsuit alleges things like she was pressured to take drugs and alcohol and a lot of things that they just really raise questions as to whether or not she was raped. And taken on its face, the allegations, at the very least, they beg the question, was this properly investigated and was something missed? The DA has said two things that are very interesting. The first is that he has noted that there are key pieces of evidence that were initially provided by Jane Doe in her interviews with Cornell after the alleged rape.
9: Mm-hmm.
10: That he was not provided, that may potentially change the story of what happened here. He has also conceded that her sworn statement in 2024, it is different than what she's saying in the lawsuit, which was filed in 2026.
9: Mm-hmm.
10: And he's signaling that that doesn't mean that her story has changed. It means that a victim's understanding of something as traumatic as a sexual assault can change over time, and that this may merit a second look at this point.
9: Mm-hmm. So he's basically acknowledging that this woman's perception of the events in question could be enough justification for them to re-examine things.
10: Yes, precisely. But there are these key questions that were not answered when this lawsuit was filed.
9: Mm.
10: Until Wednesday, when here at the New York Times, we were able to review over 1,000 pages of documents and transcripts showing details, immense details, from the school's internal investigation into this alleged assault. Is they give you a lot more insight into not just what happened that night in October at Cornell, but also how Jane Doe's feelings about what happened changed over time. We have interviews with Jane Doe, and we also have interviews with the people who are around her, her two roommates, her big sister at her sorority, and also in interviews with six of the seven men who were accused. You take all these different angles and all these different conversations about the same event together.

0: And it paints a picture of someone who took time to process an event mm-hmm. and had to come to terms with her own understanding of what it was. So according to these documents, on October 19th, 2024, this woman, Jane Doe, she had a really bad day. She was actually robbed in the morning.
1: Oh my God.
0: And she filed a police report. She lost her wallet. She didn't have her ID. That night, because of the fact that she was robbed and she'd had a difficult day, she ended up thinking she wasn't going to go out. And then later in the day, around dinner time, she decides to go out. She's underage, but she still manages to drink anyway. And late in the evening, early in the morning of October 20th, she ends up at this frat house. And she says in her interview with investigators, she's very forthright. There was a guy there she wanted to see. She liked him. She went to go see him, and they start having sex, which is consensual. And eventually someone else joins in. And at that point, it is, according to the investigation, also consensual. But she says she is under the influence of a lot of alcohol, and there's ketamine being used as well. And as she tells her story, she explains to investigators that there comes to be a point where she's no longer really clear on whether or not she's in control, and other men come into the room. The documents show that she told school administrators that at this point she didn't want to be there. At one point, she even went under the covers. And she noted that because she felt uncomfortable, she took more ketamine because she wanted to numb herself from the situation that she felt she was stuck in. So at that point, she says she's really too intoxicated to consent. She's also too intoxicated to know that she should say no to becoming more intoxicated. She says she's given more drugs, she's given more alcohol. She says in the documents that she's probably the drunkest she's ever been in her entire life. So the morning of October 20th, around 11 a.m., Jane Doe's roommate notes that she came home, and Jane Doe's testimony corroborates this. Her roommate notes that Jane Doe was still wearing her big boots and her small dress the night before. And if you read her roommate's testimony, it's clear that the roommate understood that something had happened the night before that was not okay. The two roommates describe Jane Doe's demeanor as being wired or fuzzy. She was talking fast. She was laughing. She told them that she had gotten drunk. She had sex with multiple men, but she was making it out to be a joke. They both tell investigators they could understand that she had not processed what had happened. But her roommates note that they immediately flagged it, if not as an assault, but as something that was bad. Later on in the testimony, one of Jane Doe's close friends notes that Jane Doe had previous sexual trauma. She's a previous victim of sexual assault, and she believes that that made it harder and took her longer to come to terms with wanting to call this second incident also a sexual assault.
1: We'll be right back.
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4: 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It is Tom Hudson, Peter Jay, and you, 6 o'clockers, on what is just an unprecedented, extraordinary, terrific, fantastic final Friday of our fall membership campaign, because South Florida, you did it. 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And they pulled together $1 million and then said, but we want to attract others to support your work as well. And so if you can find 3,000 new sustaining monthly members or have existing monthly members increase their sustaining gift, then this $1 million will be yours. Well, guess what, South Florida? In the last 9 days, you did it. You achieved it. You made this possible. You helped us achieve this $1 million gift. 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
5: Amen. And, you know, just listening to The Daily now, Tom, is a classic example of how an issue in the news, mm-hmm. and we've heard a lot of coverage.
4: Yes.
5: It's been, you know, the basic facts,
4: yep.
5: the overarching view of what the issue here. I've learned so much listening in the last 15 minutes of, you know, the nuance involved here. And this is what happens all the time, right?
4: Yep.
5: You take a headline, you think, oh, I understand this completely.
4: Yep.
5: This is black and white.
4: Right.
5: This is good. This is bad.
4: Right.
5: And then you start hearing the details mm-hmm. and the nuance and how human beings are involved in
4: mm-hmm.
5: these things.
4: Mm-hmm.
5: And it really, you know, it enhances our participation in the human race.
4: That's
5: you
4: right.
5: know, when we have that, because it builds empathy, it builds understanding.
4: Yep.
5: Instead of hurling insults at each other, we're trying to understand how things work and feel for the people living the news. And, you know, the Daily is just a brilliant example of what happens 24 hours a day on public media. And it can only happen because it is community supported.
4: That's right.
5: If it were commercially supported, if it were entirely federally supported, you know.
4: Very different.
5: That wouldn't be happening.
4: Yeah.
5: So this is what we're talking about here, and this is why we're so incredibly gratified to have made our goal, but also so gratified to hear you make a contribution right now. If you didn't in the past few days, the door is open for you at WLRN.org or by calling 866-247-9576.
4: Every sustaining gift continues to ensure a stronger tomorrow here at WLRN. 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
5: And you've got about those 15 minutes to get in on our grand prize drawing to Iceland, 5 nights in Iceland with a partner, airfare included, 866-247-9576 or WLRN.org.
1: 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Conducted by Maestro Gustavo Jimeno, the orchestra of the Teatro Real brings an unforgettable evening featuring Rodrigo's Concierto de Aranjuez with master guitarist Juan Manuel Cañizares. Soprano Gabriela Reyes will perform works by Manuel de Falla, and the evening culminates with Rimsky-Korsakov's epic Scheherazade. Tickets at arstcenter.org, October 17th at Knight Concert Hall.
6: This is The Daily. I'm Rachel Abrams. Back to my conversation with Deborah Kamen about what new documents reveal about an alleged rape at Cornell University and whether the systems in place are equipped to deal with this sort of complicated case. So just to be clear, in the first few days after this incident at the frat house, Jane Doe's not using the word rape, right, in the way that she's talking about what had happened to her.
7: She does not use the word rape or assault initially at all. And one of her roommates notes that specifically. She did not use that word. And she's also texting with two or three of the guys. And Jane Doe seems to be telling at least a few of the guys involved that she's fine with what happened.
6: Mm.
7: There's one of them where one of the guys, he wrote her first. And he said, I actually want to apologize for the way things went down. And she writes him back and she says, listen, it's okay. She actually says none of the sexual stuff was illegal. And then she also adds that she really liked being with him and one of the other guys. These are messages that have been seized upon by people who are accusing her of changing her story or potentially fabricating her story as alleged proof of the fact that nothing bad happened to her. But even while Jane Doe is telling her two roommates and her friend in these documents that she is okay with what happened, there are glimmers that at least part of her doesn't feel that way.
6: Mm.
7: 2 days after the incident, she goes to campus health because she has a UTI. And she also wants to get tested for sexually transmitted diseases. And she says in her testimony that she told the doctor at Campus Health that she contracted the UTI in a traumatic way.
6: Mm.
7: She used the word trauma. She also notes that the doctor at Campus Health just told Jane Doe that she should go to therapy and didn't take it any further.
6: So what prompts her to actually start thinking about this incident differently and talking about it differently?
7: In the days after the alleged incident, there are all these rumors that start

0: growling about her. She's being described as a slut and a whore. People are talking about the fact that she had sex with 7 men. Mm. She's really being torn apart, not just by guys, but also by other women on campus. And this is deeply troubling to her. As much as she's trying to keep a clamp on the story, it keeps growing. But she goes onto this forum for Greek Life, and she sees something that really stops her cold. Someone had written, "Are the Kai Pai brothers Crips or Bloods? Because I hear they have been doing hell gangbanging." Mm. And then someone wrote underneath it, they commented on this, and they said, "They do drugs and they gang raped a sophomore. Report them." And it looks very clearly from these documents that this is the first time she says to herself, "Was I gang raped?" And she texts one of the guys, and she goes, "What is this? Have you seen this?" She basically sent him a bunch of question marks in text. And he wrote back, and he said, "This is ridiculous. I'm going to report it." But it's clear, and her roommate said this in the testimony to investigators, that her friend, Jane Doe, wanted it to be consensual. Not that she was consenting, but she wanted her understanding. She wanted her telling of that night that it was consensual, but she was coming to terms with the fact that, according to these documents, it may not have been consensual, and that her thinking at this point and the conversations about what she was saying have shifted. And they continue to shift according to these transcripts.
1: So what does she do next?
0: Well, she's still trying to proceed as normal. And she's trying to tell herself that she can just go on with her life as if this didn't happen. And she's very excited about the Halloween party at Kai Pai, at the fraternity. And then she gets a phone call from the president of the fraternity. This is not one of the 7 guys who was accused of raping her. It's someone else. And he tells her, "You can't come to the party. You're not invited." And he adds that it's for her own good because there are so many rumors swirling about what happened by both women and men. And there's so much judgment about her. She shouldn't come to the party. She sends a text message to one of the 7 guys, the same one who had apologized to her a couple of days prior. And she's clearly now shifted from shame and denial to anger. You can see it in the text message. And she says to him, "I knew this was going to happen. The women will always get the short end of the stick." And she adds that "you all," meaning all these guys, "are not my friends. You're just covering for yourself." And by November 3rd, there's another text message. This was sent to a different guy. And at this point, it's the first time we see in text where she's really saying out loud clearly that what happened could possibly be construed as rape.
1: What does she say?
0: She says, "Let's be clear that 90% of what happened that night was not consensual. I was given more key than I can remember." She's referring to ketamine, the drug. And then she says to this guy, "I know that I told you I felt uncomfortable and I didn't know anyone in the room." Mm. And that's very clear that at this point, she's come to terms with it in a different way. And then on November 7th, she goes to the ER. She requests a rape kit.
1: We should say, Deborah, both you and I have done a lot of reporting on sexual assault and misconduct for the New York Times. And I think two things are broadly understood to be true. And those are, number one, victims of sexual assault, they often have a shifting understanding of what happened to them over time. Could be weeks, could be months. I've seen it being years before. And the second is that victims of sexual assault often maintain friendly relations with the people they accuse of assault or misconduct.
0: Yes, because sexual assault is trauma. And trauma, by definition, is something that takes time to work through and come to understanding of what happened, how you felt about it. And particularly in many other cases that I've reported on, that my colleagues have reported on, when there's drugs and alcohol involved as well, which cloud your memory, it takes time to process these events.
1: So how did we get to this moment where the district attorney declines to press charges?
0: So when you make an allegation of rape or sexual assault on a college campus, it kicks off this process called Title IX, which is the formal process on university campuses for investigating allegations like this. So Jane Doe went to campus police on November 14th, and according to these documents that we reviewed, she spoke for hours with an officer, and it ends up being almost 120 pages of a transcript of her telling in graphic detail her understanding of what happened in those critical hours and how she felt that she was not fully consensual to the events. And the really key point that she said to them that is in this transcript that we've reviewed is she said, "I can say with 100% confidence that I was raped." Mm. And this is hours and hours of testimony. But those hours and hours of testimony are not what went to the DA. Instead, after giving all of those hours of testimony, that statement was condensed into a 6-page document. She made lots of handwritten notes. She reviewed it. She came back the next day. And at the very end, she signed the statement and said, "Okay, I'm good with this." And that's what went to the DA. But now, since we have the original interview, we can see the difference. and key points were left out, including that critical statement, I can say with 100% confidence I was raped. The DA says he never saw that. The six pages were really focused on the fact that she went to this party, she drank a lot, she had sex with several men. There were moments when she asked them to stop, and they did stop temporarily, and then they proceeded. The six pages are also really focused on how the events of the night would line up with the New York State law about what the definition of rape is. And this is a very tricky law that says if you are voluntarily taking drugs and alcohol, you have to be at a very specific bar of intoxication to not be able to consent. And it was because of this six-page document, according to the DA, that they initially decided there simply was not grounds for any levying of criminal charges.
1: Did the six pages include anything about how she felt about what had happened to her?
0: They do. There are definitely lines in there that explain that she was conflicted about what happened. She was uncomfortable. She tells them at one point that she was at an intoxication level of 8 out of 10. That's in the document. They're just not as explicit as her longer 120-page interview.
1: Mm. When you read what was in those six pages, what did you make of the decision by the DA at the time not to prosecute?
0: So remember, the bar for prosecuting rape and bringing criminal charges is extremely high. Even if the DA is confident that she might be right, it doesn't mean she can prove it in a court of law.
1: Was there any further effort made to get the DA to reconsider or to pursue anything?
0: So that's one of the questions that we still don't know, that we're continuing to try to report out. But we do know that after these six pages went to the DA, she filed a complaint and the Title IX investigation at Cornell continued.
1: Mm-hmm.
0: And in it, the investigators did actually interview 6 of the 7 men accused. We don't know why one of them wasn't interviewed, but we have the transcripts from their interviews as well. And those are also very, very striking.
1: What did they say, these men?
0: So 4 of the men acknowledged they had had sexual contact with this Jane Doe, but they did say in their interviews that all of the sexual contact was consensual.
1: Mm-hmm.
0: One said he asked for her consent before he had a threesome with her, and he says, per his investigation, that Jane Doe replied that we're all consenting adults here. The others said that they didn't have sex at all. They denied it. One of the men actually said that he was a victim of sexual misconduct because he was also very drunk. He points out that Jane Doe gave him oral sex and he perhaps, according to the same standard she's applying, also was not able to consent at that point. Hmm. So all of their accounts were different. Most of them don't line up with Jane Doe's version of events, but what was most striking to me was not the very specific questions these guys were asked. It was the questions that they weren't asked. They were not asked point blank, did she consent? Did you feel that she was too intoxicated to proceed? The question is alluded to and it's mentioned, but these are not police interrogations.
1: Mm.
0: And the Title IX process is not the same as a criminal justice process. It is supposed to run next to it, alongside it, and be helpful.
1: Mm.
0: And it's meant to be an internal investigation for the campus. The people running it, they're administrators, they're people who work for the school. You can see in the documents that one of the people involved in Title IX, you can see in the transcript, was driving while he was doing the interview. He was multitasking.
1: Mm.
0: And there are accusations now that things might have been missed in this process because of these factors. We have to wait and see.
1: So it sounds like it's not really a question of whether the school failed to follow the process. It sounds like it's more of a question of whether the process itself is adequate.
0: Yeah, and it's a really good point because the school did follow the process. We have 1,100 pages we've reviewed that show the school for hours and hours following the process. The question is, does the process work?
1: And I sort of wonder to that point if that is the thing sparking so much outrage at Cornell and frankly, sort of around the country.
0: Rachel, I don't know if that's the thing that's sparking so much outrage. I think there's a lot of outrage in general. I think the fact that Jane Doe is very familiar as an image to anyone who's ever been a woman who's gone to college, like 26% of women who go to college go on to say that they've been raped or assaulted at some point. This is a story that continues to feel like it keeps happening. And the men who were accused, they also say this is unfair. And this is a system that didn't work for us either. We haven't been charged with anything criminally. Our version of events that they all say in these investigations is that they felt that everything was consensual. Their lives have also been upended by this. And whether you think that's fair or not depends a lot on your mindset before you even learn about this story.
1: Mm.
0: The bottom line is we don't have a system with Title IX or in this country that really accounts for the messiness that is many, many cases of sexual assault, particularly on campus, particularly with Greek life, particularly when drugs and alcohol are involved. What we know is that she is no longer in school. And we don't know what's going to happen, but we do know that this case is making a lot of people pay attention.
1: Deborah Kamen, thank you so much.
0: Thank you for having me.
1: Deborah Kamen is an investigative reporter for the New York Times.
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1: 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That's it for The Daily. I'm Rachel Abrams. See you on Monday.
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4: Yes, indeed. Our future is still before us here at WLRN, and you're helping to ensure that that future is bright. Thank you to so many folks who have joined us during this fall membership campaign. I'm Peter Jay with Tom Hudson. Tom, would you like to do the honors of introducing our
5: We have a lot of people here to thank, and I wish that we could have the time to thank all 3,000-plus new sustaining and existing sustaining members, but a couple of folks here at the end that have really helped make this possible include Wendy in Miami, Marina in Miami, Susan in Pinecrest, Serena in Miami, Roz in Palm Beach Gardens. Great to hear from you, Roz, who writes High Standard of Journalism. And then there's Bonnie and Nicole here right with us at the WLRN studios, a couple of young ladies that we need to really thank, the architects of this remarkable feat, to each of you, Bonnie Berman and Nicole Stern, our Director of Membership. What you have done in concert with the community here is just nothing short of extraordinary. And I thank you, the organization thanks you, and the community, I think, thanks you as well. And you have seen that in the last 9 days with the kind of outpouring of support for WLRN. So thank you to each of you. Be proud. I am proud to call each of you colleagues. Thank you.
6: Well, thank you. Thank you, Tom.
1: Thanks, Tom.
6: And thank you for your leadership, and thank you for, you know, just taking the torch and carrying it forward. And, you know, to the over 3,000 donors, over 3,500 donors, however many it is right now, I don't even know. What can we say? I mean, there's nothing more we can say except thank you. I mean, thank you for your belief and your trust, and for your donations, for making this a strong station, for making WLRN, you know, have a strong future ahead of us. It's just so humbling. There's just no other words. The only word I could think of when you were going through your litany of words was supercalifragilisticexpialidocious.
7: And thank you for caring about your community.
5: Yeah.
7: You know, this, what, when you invest in your local public radio station, it really is an investment in making your community a stronger, more connected place to live. And so it's a wonderful gift that you're giving, not just to yourself, but to everyone in this community. So thank you.
5: Yeah. Well said, Nicole. I agree. Yeah. I think a sign of a healthy civic community is a healthy, civic, vibrant public media operation. Mm-hmm. And WLRN is proud to play that role here in this community.
4: Yeah, you know, there's a, you know, sometimes there are standing jokes about Florida and about South Florida, right? The Florida man thing and all that stuff. Yeah, yeah. And, you know, look, I grew up in South Jersey and there are plenty there as well.
5: I grew up in Iowa, plenty there as well.
4: Yeah, so, you know, yeah, you can make those generalizations, but what really counts is what people are doing that care about the community. Yeah.
6: And I was going to say, this is an opportunity for us to hear from you. Mm-hmm. We've heard from so many of you.
5: That's right.
6: Your outpouring of love and support is just overwhelming. So we can just say thank you. And thank you, Tom. Thank you, Peter, for everything you've done. Nicole, you're just a pleasure and a great leader. So thank you.
7: Thank you, Bonnie. Thank you, wonderful membership team.
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11: I'm Todd Zwillick, and it's the 1A Friday News Roundup. Today, for a special edition of the Roundup, our guest joined us earlier in front of a live studio audience at New Hampshire Public Radio. Yeah, today we're taking the temperature of the nation weeks ahead of the midterms. We're zeroing in on New England, from here in New Hampshire to a critical Senate race in Maine. These races, well, they're high stakes, with a big role in shaping our government for 2027. And of course, along with it, the last 2 years of Donald Trump's presidency. What's driving voters now? The high cost of almost everything, that's what we call affordability, and its co-conspirator, the war in Iran. We've got some experts from here in New England and Roundup veteran Arthur Delaney joining us. And we have a live audience that you've already heard from to talk through it all, plus other big news of the week. Lauren McCauley is here. Lauren is the editor-in-chief at the Maine Morning Star. They're an independent nonprofit and nonpartisan news site covering state policy and politics and how they impact the lives of people in Maine. The Maine Morning Star is an affiliate of State's Newsroom. That's the nation's largest state-focused nonprofit news organization. That's a lot, but Lauren, we're glad you're here.
12: I'm so happy to be here.
11: So happy to have you. Josh Rogers is here, right here at New Hampshire Public Radio. He's the senior political reporter in this building. Hi, Josh.
13: Good morning.
11: And I already promised Arthur Delaney, friend of the Roundup and senior reporter at HuffPost, who made the trip to Concord with us for the show today. Hi, Arthur.
13: Hi, it's great to be here.
11: So glad to have you here, and the crowd is excited to see you as well, Arthur. They've already made that clear. As always, we want to hear from you this hour. You can email us your questions about the week's news, 1A at WAMU.org. Let's start right here in New Hampshire. And Josh, let's start with you. We're used to zeroing in on New Hampshire for presidential primaries, but it's pivotal in these midterms as well. Democrats, they've been getting more and more confident in the lead up to the elections. Some of the new numbers with an impact, not just here in New Hampshire, but everywhere. Let me give you a couple of polling numbers because they're big. The latest AP NORC poll has President Trump's approval rating down to 31%. That's bargain basement polling in most elections for a president. What does the picture look like from within the state right now?
13: Well, Democrats are hoping to make this election a referendum on Trump. The biggest race on the ticket is the open seat U.S. Senate race that pits Congressman Chris Pappas, who served four terms in Washington, versus John E. Sununu, who once held this seat, actually held it before Gene Shaheen, who's retiring. That's the big one. And, you know, the outcome there could affect races down the ticket.

0: Well, we have an open seat race for Congress to fill the Pappas seat between Stephanie Sheen, Gene Sheen's daughter, and a businessman, Anthony DiLorenzo. That's another one. The Senate race, I mean, could be pivotal to partisan control, and it pits two very well-known and people who've been effective at getting elected in New Hampshire. And in Johnny Sununu, we have somebody who's coming back after a time out of politics directly, but his brother was governor for four terms and sort of kind of, you know, you could argue laundered the reputation of the family a bit. He was very popular, or, you know, make Sununu relevant. Donald Trump wanted Chris Sununu to run. He's backing John Sununu in this race. John Sununu's not a Trump Republican from central casting. He's kind of a man out of time in a way. He was sort of a Paul Ryan, Phil Graham, fiscal conservative, big ideas Republican.
1: Which can still play in New Hampshire, apparently.
0: We'll see how well
1: it plays.
0: So, I mean, but he's not really running on those ideas. I mean, he's running on this kind of anti-Washington, I want term limits. I want people not to get paid when there's a government shutdown. It's a minimalist platform.
1: Essentially a dead heat at this point?
0: I mean, I think that, like, you know, a Republican hasn't been elected here since 2010 to Senate. So it's Pappas has the edge, I think, but polling shows it, you know, within the margins.
1: Arthur, what's different in New Hampshire and their voters now versus, say, 2016, 2015, when Donald Trump first came on the scene?
2: Well, there was excitement for Donald Trump then, and I think people are less excited about Donald Trump now. And the 2024 election taught us that you cannot underestimate inflation as a factor above everything else that's happening in the economy. The economy is actually not bad by every measure, almost, except this one. Prices are up. And I think that was the overwhelming reason that Kamala Harris lost. And it's clearly dragging Trump down and likely dragging down candidates who are in the Republican Party, and whether John Sununu can overcome that really depends on, I think, the strength of the Sununu brand in this state.
1: All right, Lauren McCauley, you're here from Maine. Thanks for making the trip right next door, and we're glad you're here because there's some evidence that Maine could be a bright spot for the GOP. They've got a famous now incumbent running. We're going to talk a lot more about the Maine race, but give us the state of play. Susan Collins, the incumbent, powerful Cardinal senator, versus Troy Jackson, who just joined the race.
3: Yeah, so it's been a chaotic race so far in the Maine Senate. We had, you know, the Graham Plattner departing the race this summer, Troy Jackson, you know, pulling off a, you know, win in this special party primary that they held. You know, right now, Susan Collins is running for her sixth term, campaigning aggressively on the fact that she is chair of the Appropriations Committee, and in that position, you know, basically delivers lots and lots of money to the state of Maine, and everybody knows it. Right now, we've had several polls come out in recent weeks that essentially shows Collins and Troy Jackson in this dead heat. Some have him a few points ahead, some have her a few points ahead. So, you know, in my mind, it really comes down to who is going to show up on Election Day. You know, there's about, I think, 40,000 voters that voted for Collins in her last election that did not support Trump in Maine. And those are the people that I'm thinking about.
1: Two dead heats in a tight race for Senate in New Hampshire and Maine. We're going to talk more about Susan Collins before the hour is up because we've been talking about the reporting on Susan Collins, and we have some new reporting on Troy Jackson as well that we want to talk about. Before we even got off the ground with the show, the audience has been asking their questions. Josh, this one's from you because we've got a number of questions on this topic. It's about the ads all over New Hampshire right now. The amount of personal negative ads in New Hampshire is overwhelming. Is it working for Dems or the GOP? Why aren't real issues of war, inflation, and the deficit being seriously discussed? And I have more than one question here on the same topic. What consequential issue is not getting enough attention because of all of the negative ads blanketing the airways in New Hampshire right now? What's the environment like?
0: Well, it is full of ads, as you've heard. You know, it's not uncommon to watch the news and hear it gets seven straight campaign ads, mostly funded by outside groups, dark money groups, predominantly backing John Sununu. There are plenty of issues that aren't getting discussed, and there's very little public campaigning, and which is the nature of, like, modern politics. There are not many open events where an average voter could say, oh, I'd like to go check these guys out. You're going to be invited as a partisan, basically, to
1: New Hampshire was always supposed to be the place where you get to do that.
0: Well, that's what we say. And and it may still be more than in other places, but that is a remarkable thing about this. It's hard if

0: voters saying, I want to encounter these guys out there to find them.
1: Or if you say, please let me out of this echo chamber, I need to find some solace, it can be difficult as well. We talk about campaign ads and we cover money and dark money. Well, we covered a lot on 1A, but a different kind of campaign style ad hit airwaves this week. Only this one, not funded by a super PAC or by dark money. It's funded by you, the American

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2: Money coming from, and what's been the reaction nationwide to those ads and the one that we just played?
3: So it says in the ad, paid for by the U.S. government, and that is true. And that's very weird and unusual and, like, pretty obviously illegal. It turns out it's coming from the DHS budget, which is, you know, obviously weird. Reporters, we all immediately emailed the White House, what's this? And it took them a while, but they said, this is a public service announcement. It's obviously not political, and it's just ridiculous. It's that the ad we just heard is literally a Trump campaign ad from 2024. There are others that are new, but they all feature Trump and basically glorify him in different ways. Republicans think it's ridiculous. Every Republican senator almost who's asked about it said, well, that's not correct. And there's like 20 laws against it, including, I didn't realize this until I looked at it, but the most recent law funding the government, the appropriations, it always says in these bills that just keep the government open, none of this money can be used for propaganda.
2: And so who's going to crack down and stop it?
3: I'm sure there will be lawsuits. If there is, I think there already is a lawsuit. Democrats, if they retake either chamber of Congress, they'll have standing to sue. And so it's going to go to court, and we'll see if Congress themselves can do something about it through lawmaking, even though we're breaking the law.
2: One or two quick numbers before we head to a break. The latest AP poll I mentioned, just 28% of Americans approve of the president's handling of Iran, just 17% of his handling of cost of living. And Lauren, a couple of new job numbers just today. They likely won't help. The economy added 29,000 jobs, far fewer than expected. The unemployment rate notched up to 4.2% with down revisions looking backward into time. If you're a Republican from the incumbent party running in Maine, I assume these are not the numbers you wanted.
4: No, they're not. If you're a Republican running in Maine, you're trying to separate yourself from the federal government as much as possible.
2: And the numbers keep coming out to make that a little bit more difficult each time.
4: Yes.
2: Our guests are with us live at New Hampshire Public Radio. That was Lauren McCauley, editor-in-chief of the Maine Morning Star, Josh Rogers, senior political reporter from right here at New Hampshire Public Radio, and Arthur Delaney, senior reporter at HuffPost. Plus, your questions and comments for our panel, always with you at 1A at WAMU.org. We'll take a quick break. I'm Todd Zwillick. This is 1A.

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1: Welcome back. It's the Friday News Roundup. I'm Todd Zwillick for this special edition of the show coming to you live from New Hampshire Public Radio. Our guest this week, here in the studio, Lauren McCauley, editor-in-chief at the Maine Morning Star, Josh Rogers, senior political reporter and editor at New Hampshire Public Radio, and Arthur Delaney, senior reporter at HuffPost. Well, gang, we've been talking about the war in Iran. We've been talking about affordability, prices, how it's affecting candidates here in New Hampshire, but also in Maine. Let's zero in on Maine. It's not just Iran and inflation that's been hitting voters, but one thing a little bit more specifically, that's tariffs, and that's the president's trade war with Canada. Lauren, Maine has close ties with Canada. I've heard it said more than once that they basically have one economy. The Maine-Canada economy is kind of one thing. How is President Trump's trade war affecting voters in your state right now?
2: I mean, terribly, you know. I mean, people in Maine, the economies up north, they're like inextricably linked with Canada. Oftentimes, manufacturing, you know, items are crossing the border multiple times to get made. And so those things are getting hit, again, multiple times with these new taxes. Also, there's families that, you know, straddle the border between Maine and Canada. So it's a completely nonsensical move. It's terrible for the state. There's a whole part of northern Maine that gets all of its utilities from Canada. So it's really doubling down on all sort of this economic hardship that the state is experiencing.
1: Has that been difficult for Collins? She was out against the tariffs early.
2: Yes.
1: But what about now?
2: I mean, she's pulled her strings and been able to, like, save seafood, for instance, and you know, made a big deal about that she was able to cut seafood out of the tariff, you know, the new taxes. So she's doing what she can, you know, and she's utilizing her closeness to the administration to do those things because she knows it's not good for her.
1: All right, let's stay in Maine for the moment because Maine Senate race was messy enough after Democratic candidate Graham Plattner ended his campaign after sexual assault allegations. Troy Jackson is the nominee now for Democrats, but he's not the one making the most news, at least not right now. Last week, a ProPublica investigation alleged that Republican Senator Susan Collins was the subject of a sweeping FBI investigation in 2024 over pay-to-play allegations related to her 2020 reelection campaign. Allegations made by a businessman who says he received millions of dollars in government contracts in return donations to Susan Collins and her affiliated groups. Now, Collins' team has called the allegations categorically false, but ProPublica has responded. They've said they have a lot of emails that they reported on, a lot of interviews. In other words, ProPublica has receipts. So in the week since the ProPublica story came out, Lauren, which we talked about a lot on the show, what's been the fallout inside Maine?
2: Sure. Well, the fallout inside Maine, I'd say, is the Democrats are trying to run with it. They're trying to make the argument that as, you know, chief appropriator, she is not utilizing that power in the most ethical way. You know, she continues to deny it. And then I think it was yesterday or the day before, there was a new reporting out of Huffington Post. I'm dating myself, you know, saying, pointing out that, hey, the guy that was the center of the ProPublica report, he's still running her super PAC. And in fact, he's still, you know, working with these what appear to be straw donation, you know, groups that are funneling all sorts of dark money into the Maine Senate race. And, you know, there was a recent analysis out that showed that Maine's Senate race is the third most expensive in terms of ad money in the nation. And what that means for voters is just wall-to-wall ads.
1: You already mentioned that one of Susan Collins' biggest selling points in this environment is she's senior, she's an appropriator, she brings the millions home for Maine. This is money on another side, bringing millions allegedly home for herself. So how are voters balancing those things when you talk to them?
2: You know, honestly, I went to a county fair this week and I asked a bunch of people if they'd heard about this report and what they thought about it. And a lot of people were just like, They expect that kind of corruption in Congress. You know, I hate to say it, but a lot of people, you know, these aren't people that are dug in Democrats or dug in Republican. These are kind of everyday, probably will vote, don't have strong feelings.

0: feelings, and they kind of have a bleak assessment of the
1: whole
0: situation.
1: You mean they like it?
2: No, they don't like it.
3: Okay. Well, Arthur, the story was a bombshell in Washington, nationwide, of course, in Maine. How has it sort of shaped the overall contest for Senate when you talk to other members, when you talk to campaign staff, and you look at the sort of the broad math of the race?
1: I tried to talk to Susan Collins about elections this week, and she just said, well, I'm focused on appropriations. So she sort of made a fool of me. But it fits the narrative that Democrats have been running with about corruption. So that was already baked in, and I would just say it gave them ammunition, and it's good for Troy Jackson and bad for Susan Collins.
3: All right, well, let's turn to Troy Jackson for a moment. He's had news of his own. He apologized this week for comments he made about Jewish Mainers' view on Gaza and their reluctance to use the word genocide to describe what's happening there.
4: It's unfortunate that there are people here in Maine that don't like to use that term only because, they're Jewish and what that means to them with the Holocaust. It fits that description.
3: So this is Troy Jackson, Lauren, suggesting that Jewish Mainers don't see a genocide in Gaza or don't want to say it, not because of good faith disagreements, but because they're Jewish. What's happened?
0: Right. Well, I think that this just exposes that Troy Jackson's weakness. He's a longtime state legislative leader, but he does not have any foreign policy chops, frankly. And, he said the only place he's ever traveled out of the country is Canada. And I think this is a major blind spot for him entering into this final stretch here.
3: Josh, what are you seeing? People travel a lot here in New England. I've noticed there's a lot of Mainers who work here and people from New Hampshire who travel there. You guys are all kind of one big community. I don't know. I think that Maine is making a lot more national news than New Hampshire right now. Is there bleed over in these races to how people look at the future of Congress?
5: I think there's some in terms of certainly whether or not the control of the Senate, basically. But culturally, we are sort of regionally, but people sort of have their sort of elbows out. And I do think it's worth noting that New Hampshire's relationships with Canada in terms of tariffs as being an issue as well here, trading partner tourism. There's a lot of Canadian tourists that go to Maine, go to New Hampshire. That's been an issue. In a way, our Senate race, we've had a Republican running, although he was not really a Susan Collins-style Republican when he served, but running a sort of Collins-style race where it's like, I stand for New Hampshire alone. There's a lot of despair among the electorate about just the state of politics, and I would agree in terms of it doesn't surprise me at all that voters at a fair would not be, appalled or impelled to act a certain way by the reporting on the Collins corruption. I mean, I think that is what a lot of people expect.
3: Arthur, I want to go back to Troy Jackson's comments about Jewish Mainers for just a second, because it might say something broader about what's going on in the Democratic Party right now. Again, he says that Jewish Mainers don't want to say the word genocide because they're Jewish. Scope it back for us. What does this say to you about how Democrats are dealing with or struggling with how to talk about the conflict in Gaza?
1: Well, there's a lot of tension and disagreement among Democrats about how to deal with our relationship with Israel. I think Troy Jackson was basically speaking very clumsily and is perhaps not as used to speaking on a national platform as other politicians are. Among Democrats, though, there's basically a growing rift and disagreement with Israel, and the primary election season made it much worse with all the AIPAC spending, and AIPAC itself becoming sort of a boogeyman in a lot of these races.
3: AIPAC, the pro-Israel American lobby.
1: That's right. And so it will make it's going to have major consequences for foreign policy going forward when they probably control chambers of Congress and will be deciding how much money we actually do send to Israel.
3: All right. We've established that midterm competition for the Senate is incredibly intense. I think that we've established that for sure. Part of the reason is that it's good to have the gavel when you're in the Senate. It's good to be in control. Let's go to the Senate Judiciary Committee for just a moment, where former special counsel Jack Smith appeared this week. Smith, you'll remember, brought two big federal indictments against Donald Trump in 2023, and one Republican senator, Eric Schmidt of New Jersey, thought that he'd laid a trap for Jack Smith here, that Smith may have traveled to Atlanta to collude with other prosecutors who were going after Donald Trump at the time. And you're going to hear here from Senator Schmidt and from Jack Smith

0: and from Minnesota Democratic Senator Amy Klobuchar. Listen.
1: So your testimony today is that you did not go to a Hawks game on February 3rd, 2024. Is that correct?
2: I have no recollection of that.
1: Let me just give you a little context. Yeah. The day before, Fannie Willis came clean with her affair with the prosecutor. You know, the Atlanta prosecutor that was also trying to get Trump. The next day, were you in Atlanta?
2: I recall going to a University of Maryland basketball game where Caitlin Clark was playing right around that time. And the Marshal Service was there with me. You could check if that was the exact date. It was Maryland playing Iowa.
3: Could it then be that University of Iowa's the Hawkeyes? Could that be it? If he was at an Iowa game. Is that correct?
2: It was because Caitlin Clark was coming to Maryland to play.
0: Yeah, because Caitlin Clark was coming to Maryland to play. I think I identified Schmidt as from New Jersey. That's not true. He's from Missouri. He's the Republican senator from Missouri. So, Arthur, we just heard it. This all unfolded, maybe unraveled is the right word, on live TV. What happened here? What was Senator Schmidt looking to prove exactly?
4: So, big picture, two things. He wanted to prove or, you know, insinuate that Jack Smith was colluding or in a conspiracy with Fannie Willis in Georgia, and that, you know, the federal prosecution of Trump and the state prosecution were linked. But he wasn't at the game, so that fell apart. And the other thing was, Eric Schmidt was trying to set a perjury trap for Jack Smith by getting him to say he hadn't been at the game and then saying, oh, I have proof. Therefore, you lied to Congress. You committed perjury. We can throw you in prison now. Because that's how these hearings often work when you're doing oversight. And so that fell apart. And I asked Schmidt afterward, what was up with that? What was this mix-up? And he said, well, there were the only NBA or men's college basketball game was the Atlanta Hawks at 7:30 p.m. that day.
0: So we assume that was the one.
4: Sure. So they figured that must have been the game that they saw in the text they'd somehow obtained from the Justice Department. And this thing about Hawks-Hawkeyes mix-up is Amy Klobuchar just made that up, and it was really funny.
0: Because she knows her sports.
4: Yeah, and well, she went to the Democrats' meeting, and they all applauded her. You could hear it outside the room.
0: Well, in a world of rehearsed and sometimes choreographed politics, it was a remarkable moment. You should remember, Jack Smith wasn't there for perjury traps. He was there to defend his record prosecuting President Trump.
2: Rather than accept his defeat in the 2020 presidential election, President Trump engaged in a criminal scheme to overturn the results and prevent the lawful transfer of power. Our investigation developed proof beyond a reasonable doubt that President Trump engaged in serious crimes against our nation.
0: Arthur, Eric Schmidt has still not apologized. He can't seem to admit that he goofed. Why not?
4: I think there's just incentives to make it look like you owned somebody, and the truth of it is irrelevant at all times.
0: That's Arthur Delaney. Josh Rogers is here, and Lauren McCauley from the Morning Star in Maine. I'm Todd Zwillick. This is 1A. All right, gang. Actually, Arthur, I want to stay with the Jack Smith story for just a moment and the aftermath. It was supposed to be a choreographed event. It was supposed to burn Jack Smith in front of the committee. And we've established that Eric Schmidt refused to apologize. Can you just give me a little bit more insight into the incentives at play for Eric Schmidt, his media environment, why he thought this was a good idea, and why afterward he put his shoulders back and said, oh, no, I didn't do anything wrong?
4: Well, it seemed like he had media hits lined up immediately after this hearing, and he went and did them. And they said, oh, good job on Jack Smith. You nailed him on that NBA thing. And he was like, yeah. He didn't want to dwell on it at all. But they figured that they would get plaudits for that. And also, I'm sure that the Trump administration could use it to prosecute Jack Smith. He testified before in the House. And House Republicans sent a letter to the Justice Department saying, here's where he committed perjury in this hearing so that you can prosecute him. This is all an effort to get Jack Smith thrown in jail because that's what Donald Trump wants. That perjury allegation is also somewhat ridiculous. We don't have to get into it. But that's the media environment they're operating in, where they have an echo chamber that approves of the attempt and doesn't care about the details.
0: We got this question from one of you here in the audience, not on Jack Smith, but back to the campaign ads that we were talking about earlier in the hour and how they've inundated the airwaves here in New Hampshire and in Maine as well. One of you asks, is there any evidence

0: that campaign ads actually convince people in one direction or another, Lauren?
1: I mean, I can't talk about any evidence, but the last time Susan Collins was on the ballot against Democrat Sarah Gideon, former Maine House Speaker, Sarah Gideon ended that race with $14 million in the bank, and she lost by 8 points. She blanketed the airwaves. So I think at some point there is some diminishing returns when you're just inundating voters. They're tired, it's total fatigue, and they're just over it.
0: Josh, it strikes me that in an environment like that, if your opponent is up with millions of dollars, you better be up with millions of dollars, even though nobody wants to hear it. It might not sway anybody, but you don't want to be silent while you're getting beat up during, you know, NFL Sunday.
2: I mean, I think we can see that. I mean, in the Senate race here, spending on behalf of the Republican John Sununu vastly exceeds the spending on behalf of Chris Pappas, although he's done more spending individually, but the PACs have been predominantly for Republicans. Like, you do need some sort of presence, but the efficacy in terms of motivating voters rather than just sort of disgusting them is hard to measure.
0: Arthur, let's throw it forward for just a moment. If Democrats take the House, which most analysts, including you, think they will, maybe they take the Senate. What does the space between November and January look like, with Republicans having gavels but knowing they're about to lose them and Donald Trump is about to lose a lot of leverage?
3: Well, that's the definition of a lame duck. And they've got to do government funding. There might be a permitting reform bill, but basically it's not – I don't think it'll be the most active time. You never know, but it's – I'll call it a lame duck for a reason.
0: How are members acting, knowing that times might change in just a few weeks?
3: Well, the Republicans seem a little upset, and they were – urgently trying to vote on this really toothless data center bill. And I think their rush to get this bill on the Senate floor this week really told the story of their feelings, which is they're scared. They're in an upset.
0: Well, we're going to take a quick break here on the roundup. But before we do, some major departures to note at the Department of Justice, as we're talking about former special counsel Jack Smith. Deputy FBI Director Andrew Bailey, just a year into his job, has left this week and didn't quite say why. And Kurt Olson, who's the latest high-profile prosecutor to leave the Trump-ordered investigation into what the administration calls a grand conspiracy against Donald Trump. The probe's head, Joseph DeGeneva, left in early September saying there was no evidence to bring indictments and that anybody who tried to bring prosecutions without evidence had what he called an ethical problem. Now his deputy, Olson, is gone as well. We wanted to give you that news before we head to a break. Lauren McCauley is here of the Maine Morning Star, Josh Rogers of New Hampshire Public Radio, and Arthur Delaney, senior reporter at HuffPost. I'm Todd Zwillick. This is 1A live from New Hampshire Public Radio.

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1: I'm Maria Hinojosa, this week on Latino USA. 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And how would anyone know? 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
1: Welcome back. It's the Friday News Roundup here on 1A. I'm Todd Zwillick, live from New Hampshire Public Radio in Concord, New Hampshire. Before we get back to the roundup, it's time for our weekly news quiz. You love it every week, and we know you do because of all the entries that we get every single time we give you a quiz question. Last week, we asked you about Ella Langley's hit, Choosin' Texas. It's now been the number one hit in America for a record 24 weeks, and the question was, what iconic Christmas hit did it dethrone? Here's our winner, David, from Ocean Shores, Washington, with the answer.
2: The song Ella beat out was Mariah Carey's All I Want for Christmas Is You.
3: Is you.
1: Yes, huge congrats to David with the correct answer. There it is, All I Want for Christmas Is You. That's Mariah Carey, and David listens to 1A on Sirius XM from space. David, your 1A swag is on the way via satellite this time aboard a heavy lift rocket. How about that? Now for this week's quiz question, we go to the world of professional cycling.
4: The 28-year-old American from the USA, Brandon McNulty, went on the attack with 32 kilometers remaining, and he's going to win the world title. It's going to be the first world title for the USA in three decades.
1: There it is, the winning moment from the UCI Road World Championship in Montreal earlier this week, where Brandon McNulty from Phoenix, you just heard it, became the first American to take the title in 33 years. He biked up and down Mount Royal, all over Montreal, about 170 miles in total, in a little over 6 hours. So here's your question for the week. Who was the last American to take the world title all the way back in 1993? Send us your answer via our app, 1A Vox Pop. We're accepting answers through Sunday evening. You know the rules. No Google, certainly no AI. Use that human brain, as we say every week, and good luck. Now back to the news roundup with our guest, Lauren McCauley, editor-in-chief at the Maine Morning Star. Josh Rogers is here, senior political reporter and editor at New Hampshire Public Radio. And Arthur Delaney, senior reporter at HuffPost. Well, we talk immigration almost every week here on the roundup, and that's because the Trump administration's anti-immigration campaign is affecting thousands of communities and millions of people all over America. The administration's crackdown shows no signs of letting up. In fact, ICE operations are expanding. They've thrown thousands of immigrants in jail pending deportation proceedings. They've revoked visas. This week, we got the official number. The administration has so far revoked more than 175,000 visas from foreign nationals saying they committed crimes or endangered national security. You'll remember that early on in the immigration crackdown, protesting against U.S. policy in Gaza, for instance, was enough for students to get their visas revoked. Josh, last year, high-profile immigration raids drew thousands of protesters into the streets all over America. America saw protests and confrontation and violence in places like Minneapolis. Arrests from ICE hit a record high this summer, but the crackdown has been much, much quieter now. How's the latest crackdown escaped the same kind of public scrutiny that we had last year?
5: I mean, it's been quieter in New Hampshire. I mean, you hear candidates talk about it. One thing that's interesting about New Hampshire and makes us sort of a regional outlier is the propensity of law enforcement agencies, including our state police and local police, to sign onto these so-called 287 agreements with ICE to agree to cooperate. There have been a couple local police forces who have backed out. This is not something that, you know, I'm hearing about from voters as a top concern in the way that it was 2 years ago. I mean, we had a governor, Kelly Ayotte, who ran on the platform of, like, we are going to outlaw sanctuary policies. We're going to crack down. We've had bills passed. We've had these 287 agreements signed. There's certainly concern among the immigrant community, and there have been people who have been sort of

0: taken in by ICE, but is much less prominent here than it has been.
1: Lauren, what about you in Maine? How have things changed? There have been some very high-profile ICE shootings. It's a large immigrant community in Maine that has faced crackdowns. How are things different now than, say, 9 months ago?
2: Well, I don't think they're so different. I mean, in the past year, you know, Maine had a two-week-long surge in January that was very disruptive to the state. We had, you know, lots of ICE officers on the street. It was happening at the same time that the Minnesota crackdown was happening, so it felt like a small shadow version of that. And then this summer, we had this very high-profile lethal shooting in Maine, and that drew, you know, hundreds of people across the state to the streets. So it's a pretty different situation in Maine than it is in New Hampshire. People in Maine across the political spectrum do not appreciate the presence of ICE. They do not agree with it. And we passed several laws that are trying to protect people in Maine.
1: Here's a new report from Maine's own Office of New Americans. That's a government office, found that Maine's immigrant workers generated over $175 million in state income tax revenue between 2020 and 2024, and that their purchasing power helped sustain tens of thousands of jobs. What do we know about the economic impact of the ICE crackdown so far in your state? The economic contribution we mentioned goes away if that worker or that person or their family is taken out of the state.
2: Right. Yeah. So the report commissioned by the administration of Governor Janet Mills was sort of looking at future scenarios if, you know, this sort of immigration enforcement continues or ramps up, and says, listen, if these people are scared to go to work, they're scared to send their kids to school, that's, they're shutting down businesses, business owners aren't able to operate. And, you know, it just kind of drew it out and said this could have a multi-billion dollar impact on the state's productivity if immigrants, and also people of color, frankly, not just immigrants, are scared to leave their homes and go to work.
1: So Arthur, the budget for ICE is gigantic, in the tens of billions of dollars. We've covered it, and we covered the moves to get that money. ICE, Immigration and Customs Enforcement, is now planning to hire 5,000 more workers, mostly deportation officers, to help with this aggressive arrest campaign going on more quietly than its last iteration. Last year's big hiring push, you'll remember, hiring big bonuses for ICE officers, it didn't go that well. Officers were hired with limited or no additional vetting, and by this time in the spring, hundreds were fired or quit, and they're still leaving the ranks of ICE now because they weren't qualified in the first place. What's the plan this time to make sure they can retain qualified ICE officers, if that's what they're looking for?
3: Well, some weeks ago, or months ago, actually, they said that they would go back to the longer training standard that they had truncated when they were first doing this hiring push. I don't know if that's any reason for the seemingly quieter vibes on immigration enforcement. But when they got rid of Kristi Noem and replaced her with Mark Wayne Mullen, the whole point of that was to stop the Minnesota-like stories. Minnesota was a huge turning point, I think the beginning of the end for immigration as a political winner for Donald Trump. And so I suspect that a large reason for it seeming less prevalent right now, you know, those confrontations and those cars swarming in streets and intersections, is that Mark Wayne Mullen wants to avoid that kind of chaotic headline. I mean, he said it when they put him in charge.
1: So same crackdown, just a little quieter, avoid the bad
3: headlines. A little more subdued. And they've also got pushback from Republicans. Like, we don't really want you arresting people who aren't criminals. And there is an informal order to stop doing that, which after they got pushback from the right, they said, no, that's fake news. We're not doing that. But I don't know, maybe they actually are.
1: Well, they go in front of court a lot, this administration. And this administration is also feuding with the federal judges who rule against them, the ones that stood in the way of its immigration priorities. The Justice Department filed a complaint on Wednesday against federal judges in Minnesota who spoke to the New York Times about what it's been like dealing with the flood of cases during last winter's crackdowns in the Twin Cities in Minnesota. Here's the Attorney General, Todd Blanche, on Thursday responding to a question about why it's okay for him to publicly criticize judges, but that judges can't speak out.
4: It turns out I'm not a judge. It turns out I'm not bound by the judicial canons. Okay, I'm allowed to fight for my prosecutors. I'm allowed to get really fired up when, for example, judges in Minnesota complain about us violating court orders. But the reason why that we are, quote, violating court orders is because these judges are violating Supreme Court law, okay, in allowing these cases to be filed.
1: Arthur Delaney, a remarkable show-stopping statement, in my view, from the Attorney General there. justifying the Trump administration's violating of court orders because they don't like the attitude of the judges. What's this complaint against the judges, and how far does it go?
3: Well, did you hear he said, we're violating court orders? And then he said it again, but he threw in a supposedly because he knew that was a mistake. And this stems from Minnesota judges, I think, on more than 100 occasions accusing them of violating court orders. And I'm not sure if contempt proceedings went all the way there, but it's a long-running thing in Minnesota where people are locked up and not being let out, contrary to past practice, and they're filing habeas petitions that have been successful. And the Trump administration drags its feet on cooperating with what the judge tells them to do.
1: Well, some more immigration news this week from the Supreme Court. Justices agreed to hear a case challenging the administration's controversial policy of sending deportees to third countries where they often have no ties. In the meantime, they're allowing the administration to resume those deportations, which had been blocked earlier this year by lower courts. And the court agreed to hear a challenge to the administration's policy of holding immigration detainees with no bond hearing. Analysts have called it the most important immigration case in a decade. We'll be watching those cases at the Supreme Court. You're listening to The Roundup. Arthur Delaney is here, Josh Rogers, and Lauren McCauley from the Maine Morning Star. I'm Todd Zwillick, and this is 1A. We're getting lots of questions from the audience here at New Hampshire Public Radio. Going back to the elections, and this is good. This is a 1A listener, Mike. I don't know if Mike is in the audience or out in the world, but Mike says you can't talk about New Hampshire and Maine without talking about the cost of home heating oil, especially as winter is approaching. Is this factoring into the elections? Let's hear from both New Hampshire and Maine. Josh, go ahead.
0: Well, I mean, I think it is the cost of everything. I mean, I will say, like, you know, you hear the fuel truck drive into your driveway, and it's not a good feeling given the cost. And it's definitely something that people are bringing up. And, you know, affordability is a huge issue generally, and people are frustrated. And people even who are earning reasonable livings are really feeling pinched.
2: Well, yeah, I think Maine is the most dependent state on, like, home heating oil in the country. So this is a huge issue. Both of our senators, Susan Collins and Angus King, have already been asking for light heat funds to be released early. Those are the low-income heating assistance.
1: That's federal money to help low-income people heat their homes.
2: Exactly. And so they're asking for the federal government to allow that to be released early so that people can get it, because usually people are asking for it later in the season, and now they're finding that people are applying for it already.
1: Arthur, as a younger man, as you know, I was a reporter in the Senate, and I've never seen a war between senators like when LIHEAP funding for Maine or Vermont or New Hampshire gets blocked by some senator from somewhere else. That's how you get a New England senator real, real mad.
3: And wouldn't you know it, in their budgets, which are symbolic, they just zero out LIHEAP funding. The Trump administration does. Doesn't get much attention, but a clear statement of priorities.
1: I want to make sure before we round out the hour that we check in on upstate New York, where, of course, state prosecutors are reopening a criminal investigation into an alleged 2024 gang rape at Cornell University at a fraternity house there after the alleged victim filed a civil suit last month. Late on Thursday, New York's Governor Kathy Hochul announced she's appointing the state's Attorney General, Letitia James, to oversee that brand new investigation. And this case is drawing national attention, in part because the student journalists at the Cornell Daily Sun kept the story alive and published the names of the men involved. Josh, this case was closed 2 years ago. What changed?
0: The civil suit there's a lot we're going to learn about the process that led to the decisions that prosecutors made on this, and credit to the reporting, and like lots of, you know, it raises interesting questions about campus culture
1: Raises vital questions about campus culture, about the treatment of women, about a culture of silence, and on the positive side, says great things about the power of independent journalism. Good on the young people and good on the women on campus who kept this story alive, or else we never would have heard about it. All right, we have just a minute or two before we have to go. I want to dig into your reporters' notebooks for just a minute and find out what stories you think we should be watching as we head into the week. I have a quick one of my own that I just want to bring to people's attention. And that is this, the company

0: runs Donald Trump's meme coin, is issuing new invitations for an exclusive dinner with the President of the United States. And how do you get in? You buy the president's meme coin. The invitation promises invitees, the top 185 owners of Trump coin, get a dinner. Even if you buy even more, you get a private VIP reception with the president. Of course, disclosures indicate that the president has made some $635 million on his meme coin so far. We have just a thought from each of you before we round out the hour. Josh, what story are you watching for next week?
1: I mean, that's more than I've made off of my meme coin. But, you know, I am, you know, I'm just looking and trying to talk to as many voters as possible about how they're feeling going into the final
0: all midterms, all the times for New Hampshire. Laura, how about you?
2: Same as well. Susan Collins and Troy Jackson are meeting on the debate stage twice this coming week for the first time. So that will be very interesting for the future of that race.
0: Arthur Delaney.
3: I just want to say meme coins, you know what people in crypto call them? S-word coins.
0: Yeah.
3: They're so worthless and stupid that they're not even respected by the people who make money off them.
0: Donald Trump has made $635 million from his meme coin business. And this might be where the name comes from, Arthur. Investors have lost an estimated $4.7 billion, according to the watchdog group Public Citizen. I want to thank our panel for joining us in New Hampshire today. Lauren McCauley, editor-in-chief at the Maine Morning Star. Josh Rogers, senior political reporter and editor at New Hampshire Public Radio. And, of course, the one and only Arthur Delaney, senior reporter at HuffPost. And, of course, the live audience for being here with us today at New Hampshire Public Radio. Have a great weekend, everybody. Mike Kidd is our sound designer and engineer. Thomas Liu and Matthew Simonson produce our podcast. Chris Castano is our digital editor. And Alexander Boti is our senior supervising producer. A special thank you to the great folks here at New Hampshire Public Radio who helped us all this week. Emily Quirk, Olivia Camoli, Ryan Hill, Josh Boline, and Andy O'Brien. We look forward to being back in Concord. And this program comes to you from WAMU, part of American University in Washington, distributed by NPR. I'm Todd Zwillick. We'll talk again on Monday. This is 1A.

0: 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And from the Wallace Foundation.
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2: One of the most haunting musicals ever is headed to Actors Playhouse. 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